0: allow them to quickly put measures in place if they're needed, things like commandeering accommodations and imposing travel restrictions.
1: And that report from BC. Clifford Chapman has an ominous warning for people in that part of the province. He's the director of operations for BC Wildfire Service.
2: The conditions we face in BC right now, in particular in the southern third, are explosive. And we may see fires do what we saw on this fire last night. I cannot stress enough that the conditions we are facing right now are conditions that we have never seen before. If we recommend an evacuation order, now is the time to leave.
1: Clifford says without the hard work and cooperation of firefighters, pilots, first responders, and others, lives likely would have been lost in Summerland last night. He says firefighting planes became evacuation planes and fire crews started knocking on doors and getting people out of the way of the flames. Clifford says there is more work to do today and in the days to come.
2: Today we are focused on trying to build containment lines. We're continuing to do structure protection and structure defense. And as Premier Eby mentioned, we continue to do search and rescue efforts for those that are still behind the fire line.
1: In other news, Canada and the United States are quietly shadowing two Chinese icebreakers operating in Arctic waters off Alaska. Canadian aircraft are tracking the vessels amid growing concern their scientific missions could also gather strategic undersea data. CBC reporter Murray Brewster has more.
3: To do so many different things today.
4: Defense researcher Richard Schmucka explaining why Canada and the U.S. defense and intelligence communities are concerned about two Chinese research icebreakers that had been operating in the Bering Sea off Alaska this summer.
3: It does represent a sort of the increasing flexing of the sort of the Chinese muscle in the Arctic.
4: The mission of the Snow Dragon and the Snow Dragon 2, according to China, is Arctic and climate change research. The advanced research ships are capable of launching buoys that China says are scientific in nature, but defense officials claim they're also capable of tracking submarines. Canada's Defense Department confirms to CBC News that an Air Force Maritime Patrol plane, a CP-140, has been working with the U.S. to keep tabs on the research ships. Defense Minister David McGuinty, earlier this week, remained confident, saying the Canadian military is actively monitoring the country's waters. Murray Brewster, CBC News. Ottawa.
1: And Iran says it will keep the Strait of Hormuz closed until the United States meets a series of new political, military, and financial demands. Tehran is calling for an end to threats, a withdrawal of American forces, the lifting of sanctions, and compensation for war damage. The demands could complicate negotiations over reopening the waterway, with just over a week left in the current 60-day negotiating period. And that is the World This Hour. For CBC News, I'm Peter Duck.
5: And now a quick look at your overnight weather forecast for the province. In Winnipeg, we are seeing clearing skies as the evening goes on, a low around 12 degrees with wind from the northwest. Clear skies in Brandon as well with a low around 8 and wind from the northwest. Dauphin also a low around 8 with a chance of showers and clearing. Flin Flon, risk of thunder or showers, a low around 11 degrees. Thompson, a good chance of showers and thunder, a low around 10. And you're seeing between 5 and 10 millimeters of rain in Churchill overnight, a low of 10 with wind. 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
9: Welcome to Marvin's Room, where it all comes down to R&B. I'm your host, Gemini. This episode is our special ode to the best begging songs, with begadocious hits from Marvin Gaye, Jodeci, Janet Jackson, Boyz II Men, and Kay Trinata.
10: Please, please, please. Please.
9: Many fans say that R&B was at its best when artists traded their braggadocio for vulnerability, unashamedly begging the objects of their affection to come back to them, to love them, or even just acknowledge them. In 1966, The Temptations had a huge hit that proclaimed to the world that they, in fact, weren't too proud to beg. The song almost didn't make it as a single, though, having failed to make the cut in two Motown quality control meetings where new singles and songs were

pitched and voted on. Motown founder Berry Gordy himself said the song was good but needed more story. So for the next meeting, the song's writer and producer, Norman Whitfield, arranged Temptations lead singer David Ruffin's vocal to be just above his actual vocal range. This meant Ruffin had to force and strain through several painful takes to hit the high notes, resulting in the rough, almost pleading vocals that made the song so believable. Kicking off our begging playlist, this is the Temptations with Ain't Too Proud to Beg.

with a song that went to number one on the Billboard R&B charts for 8 non-consecutive weeks. That was Ain't Too Proud to Beg by The Temptations. I'm Gemini, and you're listening to Marvin's Room on CBC Music and Sirius XM. Stay where you are. I have a bended knee begging classic from Boys to Men coming up later this hour, and you don't want to miss it. We began our best begging songs playlist with The Temptations. And where they were rough and plaintive, your boy Marvin Gaye had a way of begging that was smooth and seductive, charming his way into your heart. In 1973, he released this ode to a distant lover that, interestingly enough, was written with the help of his sister-in-law, Gwen Gordy Fuqua. Marvin was so insistent on getting the song just right that it took 20 separate recording sessions before he was satisfied, which is more time than it took him to record the entire What's Going On album. From his 1973 LP, Let's Get It On, this is the maestro, Marvin Gaye, with Distant Lover.

That was the powerhouse vocals of East Coast artist Lindsay Meisner with Love. I'm Gemini, and you're in Marvin's room. If you want to listen to us on demand, then you should get the CBC Listen app. It's where you'll find all of your favorite CBC radio shows, including past episodes of Marvin's Room. You can download CBC Listen for free wherever you find your apps. As we continue to highlight some of the best begging songs, this ballad is a must. There's something to be said about all the things that have to come together to make a great begging song. The music has to be dreamy enough or insistent enough to mimic how heartbreak feels. The lyrics have to be poignant, and begging songs can't be light and airy. You need a vocal that works for the lovelorn, either raspy and pained or sultry and deep. Tony's haunting, breathy alto was made for heartbreak. This is Breathe Again by Toni Braxton.

0: blending R&B with evocative storytelling that was Canadian singer and songwriter Haves with you. I'm Gemini, and you're listening to Marvin's Room on CBC Music and Sirius XM. Next on our Beggin' playlist is the appropriately titled Beggin', the original of which was written by Bob Gaudiel and Peggy Farina, who at the time was better known as Peggy Santiglia of the Angels, who sang the lead on their 1963 hit, My Boyfriend's Back.
1: My boyfriend's back and you're gonna be in trouble.
0: The track they wrote together, Beggin', was first released by American doo-wop band The Four Seasons in 1967. The song became popular in the UK Northern Soul scene and has been remade and covered several times. In 2007, French DJ Paluski released a huge remix of the song. That same year, Norwegian hip-hop duo Madcon remade the song, tweaking the lyrics and adding rap to it. Their track went to number one in Norway and was a huge hit all across Europe. This is Madcon with Beggin'.

from the phrase Mad Conspiracy. That was MadCon with their remake of Beggin'. I'm Gemini, and you're listening to a special Please, Baby, Please, Baby, Please Beggin' episode of Marvin's Room on CBC Radio and Sirius XM. As we continue our Best of the Begging Songs playlist, this one is my personal favorite. Not only because I love the group and the song, but when the band drops that New Jack Swing, baby, I'm begging, baby, I'm begging, begging, baby, that refrain somehow manages to be at the same time needy and infinite.

definitely swaggy. And unlike some of the other songs on this list about a love completely lost, we used to always giggle about the fact that the anguish of this begging classic begins with the lyric, "It's been an hour since you've been gone." So all the "I can't live without you" screaming in the desert, "come back crying for you," is because homegirl stepped out for an hour from their 1993 album, Diary of a Mad Band. This is Jodeci, "Cry For You."

trying her damnedest to rekindle a love that was already lost. That was Janet Jackson with her 1990 hit, Come Back to Me. I'm Gemini, and this is Marvin's Room. If there's any Canadian R&B you want to hear, send us an email. Our address is marvinsroom@cbc.ca. As we continue our Begging Best Ofs playlist, anyone who's willing to beg for love is also probably at the point where they're willing to risk looking like a fool for love. I mean, haven't we all? In 1961, Etta James released this song where she listed all the things she'd do for love, even if it meant being, and I quote, a seven-day fool. It wasn't a huge hit when it was first released, but much like Beggin', which we played earlier, this song also became well-known in the UK's Northern Soul scene. Speaking of another kind of Northern Soul, as in Canadian soul music, in 2007, Canada's Queen of R&B Soul, Julie Black, worked with Black Eyed Peas drummer and producer Keith Harris on this up-tempo remake. Here's Julie Black's version of

Seven Day Fool to lyrics that question what makes one play the fool in winter, spring, summer, and fall. That was award-winning Canadian singer and songwriter Melanie Durant with Four Seasons. It all comes down to R&B here in Marvin's Room on CBC Music and Sirius XM. I'm your host, Gemini. In 2024, Haitian-Canadian superstar, artist, and producer Kay Tronada dropped his third album, Timeless. Track 12 of this album samples a deep cut from Chilean psychedelic rock band Agua Turbia and their 1970s song Erotica. This one doesn't go heavy on the lyrics or the begging, just a repeated plea of please, babe, make love to me. But here's the thing about a request. Asked once, it's just that. Repeated, I'm giving you a 3 to 4 repeat maximum. Now you're begging. Here's Kay Tronada with Please, Babe.

Trinata with Please Babe. You're listening to Marvin's Room on CBC Music and Sirius XM. I'm Gemini. We now wrap up our Begging Best Of playlist with a huge hit from the most commercially successful R&B group of all time, Boyz II Men. In 1992, they dropped their second album, Two, kicked off by the monster hit, I'll Make Love to You. That single went to number one and was replaced, believe it or not, by their next single, On Bended Knee. The group went straight from the romantic highs of I'll Make Love to You to the despondent lows of almost losing a loved one. And these dudes could beg with the best of them, like straight Motown level crooning. I'm talking crying in the rain, voice cracking agony, going down on their knees, begging you please. This is Boyz II Men on Bended Knee.

Closing off our Best of the Begging Songs playlist, that was Philly Legends, Boys to Men on Bended Knee. And that's it for this one. Thanks for hanging out with me and taking this journey through the world of R&B and beyond. Right here in Marvin's Room on CBC Music. If you want to hear more Marvin's Room, you can head to the CBC Listen app and listen to past episodes on demand. My name is Gemini, and I can't wait to chill with you again in Marvin's Room.

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0: This week on Saturday Night Jazz, join us for the top shelf of Canadian clarinet, featuring music from Virginia McDonald, James Danderfer, Phil Nimmons, and more. The reeds are ready and the pitch is perfect on Saturday Night Jazz with host Lila Bialy. After the news.
4: From CBC News, the world is sour. I'm Neil Kumar. The RCMP and BC say they're investigating a possible fatality in the massive wildfire near Summerland in the Okanagan. The Mounties and the BC Coroner Service are trying to confirm, but obviously the hazards in the area are making that difficult. So far, no deaths have been confirmed. Meanwhile, the still-growing Summerland fire is threatening more properties. Six of the Penticton Indian Band are under evacuation order, and another five are under evacuation alert and told to be ready to leave at a moment's notice. About 100 homes in a subdivision on the other side of the canal from Penticton are also under evacuation alert. Earlier today...
5: Right now, our full focus is saving lives and supporting rescue efforts.
4: Premier David Eby on the rapidly developing and frightening situation in the BC interior. The Bald Range fire has forced 20,000 people out of Peachland and Summerland, and that's just one of the more than 100 burning right now across BC. So the province decided to declare a state of emergency. Cliff Chapman is the director of operations with BC's Wildfire Service.
6: I cannot stress enough that the conditions we are facing right now are conditions that we have never seen before. If we recommend an evacuation order, now is the time to leave.
4: Earlier, we spoke to Chris Walker, the host of the CBC Morning Radio Show in Kelowna.
7: The stories, Aaron, are harrowing. People driving through fire to rescue relatives, roads closing before people could get out.

0: Mayor Doug Holmes is among those evacuated, but he's telling people they'll have to be patient.
1: Even when the fire is under control, we might not be able to return to our homes right away because there's power lines down, the water supply is being contaminated, that sort of thing. So we have to make sure the town is safe before people can get back. Everybody has these valid questions and valid concerns that we just don't have answers for right now.
0: Firefighters are working on containing the fire, but it is far from under control. Suspicious fires have been popping up throughout the British Columbia interior, from the North Shuswap to Kelowna. Fortunately, local fire crews have been able to put out the flames before they spread. In one case, the RCMP in Kelowna have opened investigations into a series of fires in the Black Mountain area. One of them happened at the bottom of the driveway leading up to Colin McMean's cherry farm. His pickers jumped into action to put it out.
2: 2 minutes, and it would have been going through the grass up towards the barnyard and the building. I was very fortunate to have the pickers here.
0: Police are appealing for witnesses and anyone with dash cam video to come forward. Also, the RCMP has issued a dangerous person alert for Bedford, Nova Scotia near Halifax this morning. It was called down a few hours later when the suspect was arrested. CBC reporter Juliana Grillo has the latest on what happened.
3: One man living in the area says he heard the police helicopter and then saw police with guns and dogs moving through their yard. The alert was issued shortly before 11:30 this morning. A separate release sent by Halifax police said the man they were looking for was involved in a shooting earlier in the morning in Annapolis Royal, about 2 hours away. The alert ended when police arrested the suspect about 90 minutes after the initial alert went out. Once the person was in custody, RCMP clarified to CBC that the earlier shooting was in South Farmington in Annapolis County, not Annapolis Royal. They did not provide any other information on the shooting, and it's unclear what, if any, charges will be laid. Juliana Grillo, CBC News, Bedford.
0: And that is The World This Hour. For CBC News, I'm Neil Kumar.
4: And now a quick look at your overnight weather forecast for the province. In Winnipeg, we are seeing clearing skies as the evening goes on, a low around 12 degrees with wind from the northwest. Clear skies in Brandon as well with a low around 8 and wind from the northwest. Dauphin also a low around 8 with a chance of showers and clearing. Flin Flon, risk of thunder or showers, a low around 11 degrees. Thompson, a good chance of showers and thunder, a low around 10. And you're seeing between 5 and 10 millimeters of rain in Churchill overnight, a low of 10 with wind. 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
8: Hello and welcome. Tonight on SNJ, we lean into gratitude and hope with music from Josh Warren, Dee Daniels, and Robbie Botoche. You'll enjoy top shelf Canadian clarinet from Virginia McDonald, James Danderfer, and Phil Nimmons. And you'll take a bicycle ride with Ariane Racicot. To kick things off, Elaine Dam covers the Rufus and Chaka Khan hit, Tell Me Something Good.

0: So good.
1: Really so good. And referencing Tell Me Something Good once more, that was Dee Daniels with Grateful. She's overcome so much. I'm Lila Bialy, your host on Saturday Night Jazz. The young bassist and composer Josh Warren is here with his debut album, The Path. Josh's path took him from Victoria, BC, where he was born and raised, across the country to Toronto, where he studied and performed with some of Canada's very best. To launch his new album, Josh will hit the road later this month and into September and even October, with tour dates in Toronto, Montreal, Ottawa, Nanaimo, Salt Spring Island, Sydney, Victoria, and Vancouver. Here he is with Gratitude.

Anytime I hear piano doubled with saxophone, I think of Keith Jarrett and Jan Garbarek. That was Robbie Botosh performing Hope. I'm Lila Bialy, and you're listening to CBC. The virtuosic clarinetist Virginia McDonald has been making waves since she first hit the scene a few years ago as the youngest member of the Juno-nominated Canadian Jazz Collective. That's a group co-led by her father, saxophonist Kirk McDonald. Now Virginia has her own album out as a leader. In Search of... is a stellar offering that features Jeffrey Kieser on piano, Ira Coleman on bass, and Curtis Noisette on drums. Let's keep those good vibes going while Virginia and her ensemble bring you back to Hope.

It's Clarinet Appreciation Hour here on SNJ, one of those instruments that can get a bad rap because when it's not played well, it's tough to listen to. But man, when you hear it from the likes of James Dandifer, as you just did, it's so good. That was My Brightest Lights. I'm Lila Bialy, and you're listening to CBC Music. It was a German craftsman who developed the first clarinet way back in 1700. Over time, the instrument became a staple of European classical orchestras and military bands. Jazz pioneers like Benny Goodman offered a whole new take as part of the swing era of the 30s and 40s. Since then, a few particularly innovative players managed to keep clarinet squarely in the jazz fold, like Cuba's Paquito de Rivera and, of course, Canada's very own Phil Nimmons. In a moment, you'll hear a tune from the Nimmons Tribute, formed and led by Phil's grandson, Sean. But first, let's hear from the man himself. Phil Nimmons performs In a Minor Mode.

delicious ending for you fans of the Cluster Chord. That was the Nimmons tribute with Swing Softly. I'm Lila Bialy, and you're listening to Saturday Night Jazz on CBC Music. My husband and I love to ride our bikes, and if you're like us, you might also be dreaming about adventures around the globe on two wheels. You could conquer hills in Boulder, Colorado, and Mallorca, Spain, traverse coastal routes and bridges in British Columbia or Japan. If urban terrain is more your thing, you've got Amsterdam, Copenhagen, and plenty of bike-friendly cities across Europe. While you're considering the possibilities, let's join Ariane Racicot on her bicycle ride.

0: second tentative deal reached by negotiators. Unifor says the drivers will begin job action on August 17th by refusing to wear uniforms but not disrupting bus service. Canada and the United States are quietly shadowing two Chinese icebreakers operating in Arctic waters off Alaska. Canadian aircraft are tracking the vessels amid growing concern. Their scientific missions could also gather strategic undersea data. Murray Brewster has more.
1: Research ships could do so many different things today.
2: Defense researcher Richard Schmucka explaining why Canada and the U.S. defense and intelligence communities are concerned about two Chinese research icebreakers that had been operating in the Bering Sea off Alaska this summer.
1: It does represent a sort of the increasing flexing of the sort of the Chinese muscle in the Arctic.
2: The mission of the Snow Dragon and the Snow Dragon 2, according to China, is Arctic and climate change research. The advanced research ships are capable of launching buoys that China says are scientific in nature, but defense officials claim they're also capable of tracking submarines. Canada's Defense Department confirms to CBC News that an Air Force Maritime Patrol plane, a CP-140, has been working with the U.S. to keep tabs on the research ships. Defense Minister David McGuinty, earlier this week, remained confident, saying the Canadian military is actively monitoring the country's waters. Murray Brewster, CBC News, Ottawa.
0: And that is The World This Hour. For CBC News, I'm Neil Kumar.
3: And now a quick look at your overnight weather forecast for the province. In Winnipeg, we are seeing clearing skies as the evening goes on, a low around 12 degrees with wind from the northwest. Clear skies in Brandon as well with a low around 8 and wind from the northwest. Dauphin also a low around 8 with a chance of showers and clearing. Flin Flon, risk of thunder or showers, a low around 11 degrees. Thompson, a good chance of showers and thunder, a low around 10. And you're seeing between 5 and 10 millimeters of rain in Churchill overnight, a low of 10 with wind. 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

beautiful song sung in beautiful Nehiyawewin, the Cree language. That was Love with Mach Nimito, or Start Dancing. Love is the musical alias of Lovina Tatusis, and she reps the Poundmaker Cree Nation in Saskatchewan. You can find that song on her debut album, Isquail, and it's an amazing record that she's dedicated to the women who came before, the ones here now, and those still finding their voice. And one of those women is Love herself. This is Reclaimed, your home for Indigenous music on CBC. I'm Jared Martineau, and today you'll hear rising voices in neo-soul, R&B, rap, and instrumentals. One of my favorite First Nations beatmakers out of so-called Australia is Wiradjuri artist and producer Kuren. His music spans everything from electrified pop and chilled out beats to full-on rave bangers. And this one sits right in that sweet spot between them. Just wait for the drop. Here's Kuren with

tight new drop from Tool Man and Bear Witness, known together as The Hallucination. That was Lucy, and they were joined on it by Toronto rapper Tona. As you heard, that track takes their sound in a darker and heavier direction, and they built it specifically for big sound systems and low-end pressure drops. And it's been said that this is a glimpse into the next phase of their evolution. Hard-hitting rhythms, ominous atmosphere, and relentless energy, and I'm here for it. This is Reclaimed on CBC Music and Radio. I'm Jared Martineau. Next, I want to bring you back down under to hear something from soul singer Moju. They call themselves a First Nations Wiradjuri, second generation Filipinx, and a third culture and third gender kid out of Narm. And this track is one of my favorites from their album Oro Plata Mata, or Gold, Silver, Death. The album is divided into three acts, and this song opens its final movement. Moju offers a passionate cry to protect the world to come, and how your perspective on the days ahead shifts and changes when you become a parent and learn to guide a little one into that world. Here's the future.

my goodness. First Nations rap and hip hop are alive and well in so-called Australia. That heavy-hitting record is Handout, and it comes to you from Miss Kanina and Jamal Yami. What a collab. I love how their flows weave together on that one, and the intensity of their delivery is unmatched and meteoric. I'm Jared Martineau. This is Reclaimed. You can listen live from anywhere in the world. Just download the CBC Listen app and click the local tab. And speaking of the world and its indigenous connections, you're about to hear a track that recognizes and celebrates our global kinship ties. It's a collab from Maori artist Ray from Aotearoa, Plains Cree rapper Talon from Vancouver, and Wiradjuri and Gadigal artist Akela Newman from Sydney. And this is what it sounds like when native worlds collide.

A big tune from Kobe D, that was Aim for the Stars. And that brass blasting, crowd chanting, anthemic feeling, it's all by design. Kobe D came up on Bidjigal land in Maroubra, South Sydney, and he clawed his way up from freestyling in local parks to becoming a celebrated national rap icon, all while staying rooted in his community. And the song you just heard is all about paying it forward. Kobe says, I want people to hear it and feel like no dream is too big, especially young people coming from the same streets I started in. I want them to believe that they can see themselves in these spaces too. Love that. I'm Jarrett Martineau. This is Reclaimed. Nekyo Métis rapper Joey Styles has been at it for a long minute. And at this point, he's Indian country rap royalty. And I love the melodic pocket that he drops into on this one. Joey does what he does best. He tells it like it is. I'm really good at acting good. Did my time inside the hood. Now I'm posted on the res. Grind till every dollar's bled. Here's Joey Styles with Acting Good on Reclaimed.

Next Gen Native Rap Rising. That was Northside Baby with Still. He reps Treaty 8, the Denitsah First Nation in northern Alberta, and he started making beats in his bedroom when he was just 13 years old. And since then, his sound has gone worldwide. And Northside Baby says whether he's headlining a festival stage or rocking the res in his home community of High Level, it's all about showing up for his fans. And his mission is simple, to inspire the many Indigenous kids that look up to him to walk their own path wherever they want to take it. I'm Jared Martineau. This is Reclaimed on CBC Music and Radio. Let's slide south of the Medicine Line now to hear a new one from Omaha, Oglala Lakota, and Shichangu, Lakota singer and rapper Antoine X. He got his start singing round dance songs in stairwells and cars, and videos of him singing a cappella and unaccompanied went viral in the early days. And that helped introduce Antoine X's silken voice to the world. For this track, he linked up with West Coast rapper Young Drummer Boy, and their swagger together is assertive and confident, but still laid back and smooth. Here's Antoine X and Young Drummer Boy was On the Way.

0: I'm not perfect, but I'm present. I got burdens, keeps me stressing. I'm still learning how to beat the person that I know I'm destined to be. Two peas in the pod, yeah, that's you and me. Let me light your path so you can see the person you will be. Your eyes reflect the universe as I expand the family tree. Your mind's design is quite like mine and I accept it admirably. Your heart is what God handed me. Didn't happen randomly, destiny apparently. I lost direction, filled with fear, then you appeared like magically. Working on myself, still trying to heal the scars I dealt with back when I was just a selfish little brat that felt helpless at. I learned when my thoughts are trying to manifest my light. Then I clicked, it wasn't what I thought until the day that you arrived. I want to see these thriving life problems that keep you up at night and minuscule compared to the power that you hold inside. Every flower on this earth still couldn't match your beauty. Even when I'm not around, protection truly is my duty. Don't be scared to chase your dreams and do all the things that will bring you joy. Haven't felt this type of love since when I was a baby boy.
1: Dante, Anin, my name is Dresus Anishinaabe Nehio from the Muskaugan First Nations. 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

Abe Anecio rapper Dreezus has been on a long red road to reawakening and reconnection. And more, that's showing up in his music, and we love to hear it. For that one, Dreezus continues his link-ups with Toronto producer Junior T, alongside Truss and Dr. Dot, with a track fittingly called Trust Me. Before that, you heard Mellow Downs and Troy Kingy with Aria, their beautiful ode to family and the future and raising up the next generation. You're tuned into Reclaimed on CBC Music and Radio. I'm Jarrett Martineau. Catch us across Turtle Island on SiriusXM and Native Voice One. In Nehia Wewin, Nito Tamawin is the act of listening. And when it comes to music, there are many ways to do it. You can tune into a frequency, you can get lost in lyrics, or you can just put your head back, close your eyes, and vibe out to the beat, whatever calls to you. 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Here's Ojibwe producer Dam Sour and Kai on Reclaimed.

dappled light and a canopy of green. That was Inno producer Adam One with Forest. And I love the interplay of plucked harps, swelling strings, and synth pads on that one. And like he always does, it was map made and flipped with his trusty MPC Live and SP-404 samplers. You can find that one and lots more on Prologue, Adam One's latest collection of vibed-out instrumental hip-hop beats. I'm Jared Martineau. This is Reclaimed. Drop me a line anytime to say hi. Let me know what you think of the show. Reclaimed at cbc.ca is our email. Let's roll out to the West Coast now to hear a collab from R&B singer Haley Wallace repping the Kittasu Hey Hayes Nation and Shkwetmuk and Nechalnos hip-hop artist Kiva MH. And on this one, they navigate the murky waters and dark undercurrents that run through reckless relationships.

0: brand new retro sound and style from a kaleidoscopic talent in native music. That was Jeremy Parkin from the Kwanlin Dun First Nation in the Yukon with Fighting. And I love his new direction. I think that's the first time I've heard Jeremy sing on a record. And those glossy 80s synths and shiny drum sounds are a perfect complement to the blown-out VHS tape vibe of his vocals. Before that, from Brazil, you heard Big Mamazuki and Brisa Flow with their reggaeton rhythmic link-up, Pereo Benjito. I'm Jared Martineau, this is Reclaimed, and I hope you've enjoyed the beats and vibes today. Drop me a line to let me know. Reclaimed at cbc.ca is our email. 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Our show is produced by Travis Pereira, Spiros Georgiou, Lauren Hancock, Judith Lynch, and me. Join me again next week for more songs and sounds from across the Indigenous world. I'll see you then. Hi, hi, Miigwech, and Masi Cho for listening.
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2: 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What makes Quebec dance and sing? 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And savor some classics from the past. Singer-songwriter Florence Kay is your guide on C'est Formidable. After the news.
3: From CBC News, the world this hour, I'm Neil Kumar. British Columbia is now under a provincial state of emergency as it grapples with explosive wildfires. That includes a still-growing fire in the Okanagan region that has pushed thousands out of their homes. Premier David Eby says air evacuations are underway for people cut off by that wildfire. The fire has doubled in size within a day and has pushed the entire community of Summerland to evacuate.
4: Conditions are extremely dangerous and changing minute by minute. Right now, our full focus is saving lives and supporting rescue efforts.
3: The CBC's Jacqueline Gelineau has more from Peachland, which is near the Summerland district.
5: Well, about 20% of the population of Peachland has been evacuated from their homes. I'm standing here on the lake shore of Peachland, which is the community beside Summerland, and there are RVs lining this street. And they're here because evacuation centers are full, hotels are filling up rapidly, and the mayor of Peachland told people they were permitted to set up their RVs here for the time being. Now, the mayor of Peachland told me that no structures in his community are threatened, but that's not the case for Summerland, which isn't far away. And we know that at least several homes and properties have been burned in the fire. Now, the fire situation is expected to be dynamic overnight, so people are urged to continue looking at updates.
3: That's the CBC's Jacqueline Gelineau in Peachland. The residents of Summerland may have just gotten out, but they already want to know when they might be able to go back home. Summerland Mayor Doug Holmes is among those evacuated, but he's telling people they'll have to be patient.
6: Even when the fire is under control, we might not be able to return to our homes right away because there's power lines down, the water supply is being contaminated, that sort of thing. So we have to make sure the town is safe before people can get back. Everybody has these valid questions and valid concerns that we just don't have answers for right now.
3: Firefighters are working on containing the fire, but it is far from under control. Officials in BC say there is support available for people fleeing wildfires, and more is on the way. Marie Seidler has some of the details.
7: More than 20,000 people forced out of their homes. Many of them fled the Bald Range wildfire in the middle of the night. Reception centers have been set up at the Penticton Trade and Convention Center. Meals and refreshments are available there. Also in Penticton, parking is available for trucks and travel trailers at the Cherry Lane Shopping Center. There is also a reception center at the West Bank Lions Community Hall in West Kelowna. Those centers are busy. Officials are encouraging evacuees

0: real justification. It's nothing more than a way to divert attention, so to speak, for propaganda purposes. Spain imposed the checks in response to Italy's own border checks on travelers arriving from Spain, introduced on August 1st, which Spain calls unjustified, discriminatory, and contrary to the interests of the European Union. Italy applied its temporary measures after 72,000 migrants rushed the Spanish enclave of Ceuta in North Africa last week. While most returned to Morocco, several thousand migrants remain overwhelming humanitarian resources. Philip Shannock, CBC News, Toronto.
1: And that is The World This Hour. For CBC News, I'm Neil Kumar.
2: And now a quick look at your overnight weather forecast for the province. In Winnipeg, we are seeing clearing skies as the evening goes on, a low around 12 degrees with wind from the northwest. Clear skies in Brandon as well with a low around 8 and wind from the northwest. Dauphin also a low around 8 with a chance of showers and clearing. Flin Flon, risk of thunder or showers, a low around 11 degrees. Thompson, a good chance of showers and thunder, a low around 10. And you're seeing between 5 and 10 millimeters of rain in Churchill overnight, a low of 10 with wind. 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
5: 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Coming up, great new songs by Quebec favorites and up-and-comers too. But let's kick things off with my

passa. That was Mike Clay with Tutto Passa, the Italian way of saying this too shall pass. My mom used to tell me that all the time when I was nursing a broken heart in my younger days. It's a wise reminder of life's constant motion, that nothing ever really stays the same. You're listening to CBC Music and CBC Radio. Avec moi, Florence Cap. This is C'est Formidable. Coming up, Olivier Dion sings about a chance encounter that leads to fireworks. And speaking of sparks, anything about relationships can inspire a song. Heartbreaks, falling in love, missing someone, hating someone, regretting, breaking free. Intimacy in all its forms floods the airwaves. And Sohai's new track, Dommage, Too Bad, adds to that ever-growing playlist. Sohai sings about how she would like to feel less vulnerable. One of her standout lines is, Je suis en amour avec la version de moi qui est invincible. I'm in love with the version of me that's invincible.

That was Dans la tempête, In the Storm, by Olivier Dion. It's all about a summer party and an unexpected encounter. He describes the song as that moment when the energy peaks. Bodies move, lights flash, music pulses, joy overflows, and right at the height of it all, the cherry on top, he locks eyes with someone and sparks fly. Merci d'être à l'écoute de CBC Music et CBC Radio. This is C'est Formidable, your weekly hour of francophone music, avec moi, Florence Ka. Coming up, a song about finding the extraordinary in each and every one of us. But first, artists Claudel and Zagata came together to write a song they say was necessary, like a post-it note you leave for yourself that reminds you of who you aspire to be. It's a song about breaking cycles. In it, they say, J'ai repris le contrôle, j'ai plus l'impression de répéter une erreur après l'autre. I've taken back control. I no longer feel like I'm repeating one mistake after another, like it didn't even matter. Here is Anyway by Zagata.

set was Extraordinaire, Extraordinary, by 23-year-old francophone superstar Fred's. It's about that little magic power we have over each other. The ability to make someone feel special, even when they're feeling ordinary. Merci d'être à l'écoute de CBC Music et CBC Radio. Avec moi, cette émission s'appelle C'est formidable et je suis Florence K. Last year, I had the chance to go to Guatemala and visit an all-women co-op that creates textiles using traditional weaving techniques and natural dyes. The colors of their fabrics all come from nature. You know, orange from carrots, deep blues from indigo leaves, earthy browns from avocado tree bark. And here's something truly magical. The sap of a native plant that changes color with the moon. Under the full moon, the dye becomes deeper, more vibrant. During the new moon, it softens and becomes more muted. Their weaving follows this lunar rhythm and makes each piece a reflection of nature's cycles. While the moon definitely influences so many processes in and around us, our sleep, our tides, even the rhythms of plants. And of course, it's been a huge source of inspiration for artists such as Pierre Coenders, Pierre Lapointe, and Nego. Here they are with Claire de Lune, Moonrise.

Au-delà les constellations, les trous noirs et les voies lactées, surgit le fruit de la passion. 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

That was Ludovic Bourgeois with Faire Semblant to Pretend. Faire Semblant is an expression I hear a lot these days, or more often, my kid's shortened version, Semblant. My four-year-old daughter is deep in her pretend phase, and sometimes I'll hear her crying, only to turn around and see her grinning from ear to ear, saying, Maman, c'est juste semblant. Mommy, it's just pretend. Vous êtes à l'écoute de CBC Music et CBC Radio. This is your weekly hour of francophone music avec moi, Florence Cap. Cette émission s'appelle C'est formidable. Do you know the feeling when you're at a party

See, the hours fly. And you know you have to go home because it's getting late. But the evening feels so good, your to-do list of tomorrow morning can wait. That's what Hawa Bey and Greg Baudin sing about in Je veux rester, I want to stay.

Kawabe and Greg Baudin with I Want to Stay, Je Veux Rester. You're listening to C'est Formidable on CBC Music and CBC Radio avec moi, Florence K. Quebec's new R&B sensation, Rainy, was born in France to Beninese and Nigerian parents. After she moved to Montreal, she started to post covers online. That's how she slowly built a fan base before releasing her own original music. A big part of her journey? Her mom, who's also her manager, and one of the main reasons she's where she is today. Her mom made sure Rainy would participate in tons of contests and festivals, and it worked. The biggest advice she shares with new artists is to be consistent and make yourself heard on more than one level. And Rainy walks the talk. She also plays piano and trumpet and dances. Here she is now with Trop c'est trop, Too Much is Too Much.

just heard Première Chance, First Chance by Naomi featuring Nissa Se. There's a great video where Naomi is interviewed by R&B singer Corneille. She tells him that one of his songs is actually her favorite because his CD was always playing in the car that she learned to drive in. Isn't it funny how some songs get permanently etched into our memory?

memories, not just for the music, but for the moments we heard them in. You're listening to C'est Formidable on CBC Music and CBC Radio, avec moi, Florence K. Coming up, you'll meet a new artist from the beautiful region of Saguenay-Lac-Saint-Jean. But let's stick with songs that stay with us because of the moments we hear them in. Here's one I'll always associate with my first college roommate. We shared a cozy little two-bedroom apartment right across the street from campus back in the early 2000s. We loved to listen to music together, especially to Brazilian music, because she was getting ready for a big backpacking trip to Brazil. One song she played all the time was a bossa nova classic called Água de Beber. And now, here's Vanny's dreamy electronic take on it. It's called Ce n'est que de l'eau. It's only water.

Smooth, sensual, and groovy Les Heures, The Hours by the band Grand Eugène and singer Danny Terreur. It's all about that kind of infatuation where even just 1 hour apart feels like a lifetime. Merci d'être à l'écoute de CBC Music et CBC Radio avec moi, Florence K. This is C'est Formidable. Maeja is a 20-year-old singer-songwriter from the breathtaking region of Saguenay-Lac-Saint-Jean, home of the best blueberries in my opinion, by the way. So far, she's only released one song, and it's already racked up over 500,000 streams and views online. But Maeja isn't just a rising star on social media. She's also studying to become a dietitian and works as a daycare educator. Who said you have to give it all to music? Here she is with her hit single, On Danse Ensemble, We Dance Together.

was Sans Effet, Without Effect by Mahime. She says the song is about what's been at the heart of most of her breakups, her ability to take pain, turn it into strength, and build something stronger from it. Merci d'être à l'écoute de C'est Formidable on CBC Music and CBC Radio. Avec moi, Florence Gain. En Stéréo has a new song. It's called Les Morceaux Perdus, Lost Pieces. It's about the journey of someone who's learning to reclaim their joy and identity after a breakup. It's all about losing yourself and slowly learning how to come back home. Here it is now.

0: And now a quick look at your overnight weather forecast for the province. In Winnipeg, we are seeing clearing skies as the evening goes on, a low around 12 degrees with wind from the northwest. Clear skies in Brandon as well with a low around 8 and wind from the northwest. Dauphin also a low around 8 with a chance of showers and clearing. Flin Flon, risk of thunder or showers, a low around 11 degrees. Thompson, a good chance of showers and thunder, a low around 10. And you're seeing between 5 and 10 millimeters of rain in Churchill overnight, a low of 10 with wind. 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
2: Hello and welcome to Tempo here on CBC Music. I'm Julie. Coming up on Tempo, a story about a marriage proposal by proxy. But first, you begin with music by Peter Tchaikovsky, who said, after the last notes of Richard Wagner's opera, Götterdämmerung, I felt as though I had been let out of prison.

Music for sashaying across a ballroom dance floor. You just heard the Garland Waltz from Peter Tchaikovsky's Sleeping Beauty with the Edmonton Symphony and Uri Meyer. Welcome to Tempo here on CBC Music. I'm Julie Nasralla. Remember how when you were in grade school and you had a crush on someone, you would send a note to their best friend to let them know? Well, that might have been fine when you were just a kid, but what about as an adult? Well, when Camille Saint-Saëns fell in love with a young woman named Marie, he could not muster up the courage to propose to her. So instead, Saint-Saëns sent a note to Marie's brother, asking him if he wanted to be his brother-in-law. Well, that's one way to do it, all right, because he said yes, and it looks like Marie said yes, too.

Nothing like a beautifully executed trill. You just heard the first movement of Camille Saint-Saëns Piano Trio No. 1 with the Trio Helios in the spotlight. You're listening to Tempo on CBC Music. I'm Julie Nasralla. Hey, have you heard the one about the two Felix Mendelssohns? In the early part of the 20th century, a baby boy was born in London, England, and his name was Felix Mendelssohn. The English Mendelssohn claimed that he was related to the German musical genius Felix Mendelssohn, who was born around 100 years earlier. Well, whether they were related to each other or not remains to be seen, but in a fascinating twist of musical taste, the 20th century Felix Mendelssohn toured with a band called Felix Mendelssohn.

Mendelssohn's Hawaiian Serenaders because he was a huge fan of Hawaiian music, and because of that, he introduced Hawaiian music to the UK. Truth really is way more interesting than fiction. Here is music by Felix Mendelssohn, the German genius one, his Hebrides Overture with the Calgary Philharmonic, led by Mario Bernardi.

The Dark and Stormy Hebrides Overture by Felix Mendelssohn, here with the Calgary Philharmonic, led by Mario Bernardi. Come on into tempo if you're just joining CBC Music. I'm Julie Nasralla. Welcome. Your next composer started out as a wannabe until he wasn't. William Grant Still was all set to earn a science degree at university, except that he spent most of his time hanging out in the music department, leading the band, teaching himself how to play several instruments, and making his first attempts at composition and orchestration. Something unspoken inside of him just knew that's where he belonged, and because of that, he left the science world and went on to become the Dean of African American Composers instead. William Grant Still said, "For me, there is no white or black music. There is only music that is important if it attempts to dignify all people."

Isn't that a gorgeous way to spend 3 minutes and change? You just heard music by William Grant Still called Summerland with star pianist Geneva Kanne Mason. You're listening to Tempo on CBC.

BC Music, and I'm Julie Nasralla. Can you feel it now? How about now? Okay, now can you feel it? Now you're about to hear music by Giacomo Puccini, who would make his librettists write and rewrite opera texts dozens of times over. Not because he was a slave driver, and not because he was a perfectionist, but because he was a feeler. Puccini needed to make sure that the words being set to his music would resonate in a way that they would satisfy his own emotional needs. So if that meant you had to rewrite a text 100 times, then you rewrote the text 100 times until Puccini could finally feel the impact of those words to his core.

Superb. You just heard music by Fernando Sor, his Etude No. 17, starring classical guitarist Roland Dienz with the Quatuor Arthur Leblanc. And before that, the intermezzo from Suor Angelica by Giacomo Puccini with the BBC Philharmonic, led by Gian Andrea Nozeda. I'm Julina Zralla. You're listening to Tempo, and this is CBC Music. Just get lost, would ya? If you want to create something, anything, whether you're a writer, poet, musician, artist, or chef, your next composer believed that when you're in creator mode, if you will, what you need to do is get lost inside yourself. Edvard Grieg described the creative process as a mystery and felt that in order to create, you need to make the outside world disappear, withdraw into yourself, and allow something beautiful to emerge. Here to take up the rest of your hour is Edvard Grieg's Peer Gynt Suite No. 2 with the Academy of St. Martin in the Fields, led by Sir Neville Mariner.

perfection. You just heard Sir Neville Mariner leading the Academy of St. Martin in the Fields with Edvard Grieg's Peer Gynt, Suite No. 2. I'm Julie Nasralla. Thanks so much for being here and for sharing all of these pieces together. You're listening to Tempo on CBC Music. That's tempo at cbc.ca. I'm Julie Nasralla. See you next time.

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1: This week on Bookends, Imani Thompson's debut novel, Honey, is about a PhD student who becomes a serial killer. After seeing so many stories about violence against women, Imani felt compelled to write one about violence against men.
2: Women serial killers are rare, both in real life and also, I would say, in fiction. And I'm wondering why you wanted to flip the script with a story about a female serial killer.
3: Largely because we always see the woman as a victim to violence, and I was so sick of watching this on our screens and seeing that violence very glamorized as well. So when I came up with the idea for the novel, and this, you know, the premise of a female serial killer who's on the hunt for some of the world's bad men, I thought, well, what's interesting to me about violence there is to very consciously flip the lens and have her kill men in ways that women are often killed. And the idea is that the reader should feel very uncomfortable with this, because we should always feel very uncomfortable with the violence that's so prolific in our culture that we're seeing. So my point being in flipping it is to say, well, why do we never see victim perpetrator ever changed? We're so used to seeing violence against women and so used to seeing them in that victim position, and that shouldn't be normalized in any way.
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4: I'm Catherine Cullen, and this is The House.
5: And it's like, oh, wait, you're still connected to Parliament? And we're sitting here in a coffee shop in Vancouver, or we're at a meeting. It's a little odd, to be honest.
4: Former NDP MP Nathan Cullen, no relation, has mixed feelings about hybrid Parliament. For 6 years now, MPs have been able to join by video conference. They can also vote using an app. And that voting has apparently happened from a bathroom. As we're going to hear, it's happened from a funeral. And even when it's just in a coffee shop, Nathan Cullen says watching someone else vote can be strange.
5: As a former MP, getting to the votes, making sure you're there in your seat was such a stressful thing. And they're just have a little reminder bink on their phone and they're like, just a second. Yeah, I'm voting. What did you vote on? In one experience, that really shocked me a little bit, Catherine. I had no idea.
4: And do not even get him started on AI. Did you hear about that New Brunswick politician reading an AI chatbot's words as part of his speech? This week on The House, ex-MPs get real about whether technology is helping or hindering how politicians work. Also on the show this week, we've got Canada's chief science advisor. As U.S. politicians grill Anthony Fauci over COVID-19, she says that actually we could do with a bit more reflection here on the pandemic, but with one very, very important difference. And food prices feel painfully high for many of us, but especially if you are in the North. A look at how Northerners are coping and whether there's a better way to improve food security in Canada's North. We're going to kick things off with what can go wrong when AI writes the words that come out of a politician's mouth. The House is now in session. At first, this does not sound like a speech that's going to make international news.
6: Is that citizens often develop expectations that exceed the powers actually granted to those offices.
4: But if you listen carefully to New Brunswick politician Bill Oliver, you'll notice why he's gotten so much unwanted attention.
6: Here's a more natural flowing version of that section that reads like a legislative speech rather than a series of short points.
4: Whoops. Those are definitely the words of an AI chatbot, and a few of those lines made it into the speech. Oliver has since said, yes, he used AI, but insists the sentiment behind the speech was all his. From artificial intelligence to hybrid parliament with virtual voting, technology is clearly changing politics. Are these moves good or bad? And is it fair for MPs to still have the option of working from home at the same time as the government is requiring many of its employees to be in the office 4 days a week? We've got a trio of former MPs to give us their take. Candace Bergen, former interim leader for the Conservatives and member

0: of Prime Minister Stephen Harper's cabinet, now a senior strategic advisor at Signal Hill. Marco Mendicino, former Liberal cabinet minister and chief of staff to Prime Minister Mark Carney, now senior counsel at Castles Law Firm. And Nathan Cullen, former NDP MP and BC provincial cabinet minister, now vice president with Strategy Corps. Welcome to the House, everybody.
1: Good morning.
2: Thank you.
0: Okay, Candace, I am going to start with you. When you heard about this speech delivered by this New Brunswick MLA earlier this summer, did you laugh or was this like a cringe moment?
3: Well, I laughed. And the interesting thing, I'm actually very liberal in my view on AI.
0: You heard it here first.
1: Stop the presses. Let's end it right there.
3: I'm very liberal. Well, I was less concerned that he was using AI, and I thought whether it was AI that wrote his speech or his assistant, he needs to know how to deliver a speech. And he clearly, I don't know this individual, God love him, got nothing against him. But that's the problem. He didn't actually look at the speech he was reading and make it his own. But I laughed.
0: Yeah, he doesn't even really seem to blink when he delivers these lines. He hasn't noticed it at first. I mean, Marco, surely this is not the first time that an elected official has used an AI-generated speech. In this case, Bill Oliver basically just outed himself by reading the prompts. Do you think we should care whether or not our politicians are using AI in this way?
1: Of course, I think Bill Oliver didn't use ChatGPT so much as ChatGPT used him as a text-to-speech function. I'm also wondering if we've got AI on the line with Candace, starting with the line, I'm a liberal when it comes to this. So we should probably fact check. Look, I think there are so many positive uses for AI. It can be an efficient tool. It can help you get back to constituents. Yes, it can help you do research. But you can't substitute the job that the MPs have been elected to do. And that includes expressing originality and thought and expression. And Candace is 100% right. If you can't deliver a speech without reading the text of the prompt and the suggestions of ChatGPT, then maybe you're in the wrong line of work.
0: Well, Nathan, this isn't certainly a partisan thing because we've seen the creep elsewhere. Bill Oliver's a progressive conservative, but you look at the recent NDP leadership race, people may remember that one of the candidates who was particularly critical of AI had to apologize for using a chatbot to respond to questions on Reddit. So good or bad, is it inevitable that we're going to see a lot more of this?
4: We're going to have more of these Ron Burgundy reading the teleprompter moments where whatever you put down on paper, as Marco said, some politicians will read and you got to question why they're in the business. You know how we fix this, Catherine, is we have to go back in time to a tradition that we had in our parliaments.
3: Right.
4: Where back in 1886, the House of Commons in Canada said you shouldn't read from paper unless you're quoting somebody or it's a bunch of stats or something very technical that you have to get understood. Otherwise, if you're going to talk about something, here's a radical idea. You should know what you're talking about and be able to speak on behalf of the people you represent rather than, because whether it's coming from ChatGPT or Gemini or whatever, or a 21-year-old intern that wrote your entire speech for you, the whole point of the exercise is that we're listening to each other, we're debating, and heaven forbid, we have our minds changed. And the only way that happens is if we have a conversation like we're having this morning, rather than what we usually see in Parliament, which is just a bunch of prepared stuff. It drove me nuts when I was in Parliament because I just wanted to talk to people, hear their views on something, learn something myself, maybe change a mind or two as we went along the way. And I think that's what Canadians should expect from us.
3: Hey, if I'm not wrong, Nathan, to your point, I think the rules, and the speaker never enforces them because we all need.
4: That's right.
3: I think the rules actually still state that you're not supposed to use notes.
4: Well, Candace, according to ChatGPT, it is a custom, not a hard rule. You're absolutely right. The speaker can and very rarely will get up when someone is just droning on and on and say, hey, how about we do some engagement? I used to heckle friends and colleagues in the House and say, look up. We're over here. Like, just talk to us. You're talking about trade or immigration or whatever. Marco's good at this. You're good at this. But it is actually, in my experience, relatively rare. And it's a crutch. And MPs shouldn't do it. But this is just an extreme example. This

0: guy got caught. You're right, Catherine. This ain't the first. It won't be the last. But there's a larger problem here, which is just have our parliamentarians, our elected officials, have a brain in their head and a thought in their head that is independent of what someone told them, be it ChatGPT or a staff person, and just speak to us with respect and decency and intelligence. And that's a lot more engaging.
1: I'm probably a little less judgmental. There we go. There's another big statement than Nathan is on that. And I get, maybe it's, I think people do, including members of parliament, have certain strengths.
0: Sure.
1: In certain areas. And so I do think we can't assume that because someone needs to write out their speech and then read it, that they're less intelligent. Now, I know you weren't saying that.
0: Sure, sure.
1: But I know the spirit of what you're saying is, how about you get a little less off your notes? You know, write an outline of a speech, which is what I would try to do. I'd usually have a couple of things to read in case my mind did go blank. Didn't happen often. But I know what you're saying, Nathan. At the same time, like, it's okay for MPs to, in some cases, whether their staff writes the speech, the staff member needs to know the substance of who their MP is. Like, obviously the Prime Minister, someone's writing his speeches, someone's writing a lot of the things that he's saying. So I'm probably not quite as harsh as Nathan is on that, but
2: Catherine, could I
3: get in there, Marco?
2: Yeah, it's, I think we're looking at this through the lens of an exchange in question period or delivering a speech. And I totally agree with Nathan and with Candace that the more authentic and the less scripted you are, the more you're effectively doing your job as a human representative for other human beings. That having been said, I do think that there are some really positive and practical uses that AI can be deployed to make you better at your job.
3: For politicians, so, specifically.
2: Yeah, for politicians. And I think for many other professionals and folks who work across a wide array of the economy. But, you know, summarizing legislation is a good example. Like, if you are not an expert, if you're not a subject matter expert on defense policy, AI can help you summarize a bill. And that is an effective use of the tool. It can help you prepare for committee by providing you with a brief. It can help you, as I said earlier, respond to heavy volumes of constituency questions that relate to immigration or taxes. It can help you translate. I mean, the three of us worked on Parliament Hill, where there are, in fact, legal requirements that we provide services in both official languages. But beyond that, translating into many other languages that our constituents speak and engage in. So there are positive uses, but with each and every one of those positive uses, there are some corresponding risks, like
3: hallucinations, or
2: fraud, or being hacked, or privacy, or disinformation. I think that the key thing, though, is, I think, just to come back to the core principle that while AI can be, you know, used as a good tool to enhance your job, it can't do your job for you. Mm. And that's the point, right? I think that runs through all of these different applications.
3: Yeah, whether you're a politician or not.
2: Right.
3: Okay.
2: Right.
3: Well, I want to turn to a different question of the way that technology is affecting the way we do politics. It's been 6 years this summer that the House of Commons brought screens and video conferencing into the chamber because of the pandemic. And then the voting app came along a little bit later. MPs are still able to use both, and there's still debate about it. Here is Conservative MP Michael Chong earlier this year offering his take on whether virtual participation in the House of Commons should still be allowed.
4: I believe we should end hybrid parliament. We are the only national legislature amongst Western liberal democracies to remain in hybrid mode. The UK House of Commons ended hybrid sittings on July 22nd, 2021, 5 years ago. The US House of Representatives ended hybrid sittings on January 9th of 2023, and the Australian Parliament ended hybrid sittings on July 25th of 2022. And I would note that the French National Assembly never actually had hybrid mode.
3: Liberal MP Corey Hogan took a different view.
5: I will say, as a father of three young children, an 11-year-old, a 9-year-old, a 7-year-old, and also the son of aging parents, I have really appreciated the flexibility that hybrid has allowed on those unique occasions where it was necessary. My father was in the hospital recently, the ICU for 11 days, and being able to be there at his bedside and do my work from Parliament, you know, from the hospital was really important to me.
3: Okay, so we are going to conduct a little vote of our own hybrid.

0: comment? Yay or nay?
1: Can we vote virtually?
0: Wait, I mean, you're not here with me, so. Candace, I'm going to start with you. Yay or nay on hybrid parliament? And a very quick explanation of why.
2: Yeah, no, I'm nay. And not just because I agree with my former colleague, who I have a lot of respect for, Michael Chong. I was the House leader when COVID hit and when we had to make the decision to do hybrid parliament. I would say overall conservatives were never in favor of it. Like, we really thought, can't we figure out a way to do this in person? But then with the rule, you know, with the COVID rules, et cetera, we realized we had to obviously go along with allowing that to happen. But I absolutely believe that it needs to end. Listen, I'm open. I'm not making the decision, and I might be wrong. Maybe, you know, there could be exceptions. But I do believe that we do better work when we're there in person, when we are actually in the building. So I'm a big no to hybrid parliament.
0: Marco, yay or nay?
1: I'm yay. I say that with, you know, some qualifications. Look, I think parliament has proven that it can modernize, and the use of hybrid parliament has made it more accessible for people like Corey, who I think gave a really concrete example where he's got a relative who's in intensive care, wants to be there, but still has a job to do. And that job means standing up and voting for the constituents that he represents. And there's no more core responsibility than that. So I do think that the technology has proven to be an efficient tool that makes it more more accessible for MPs who work there. But I also don't think it should just be a tool of convenience. Like, I don't think it should be that you can use facial recognition because you just don't want to show up to work. I mean, ultimately, I agree with Candace's broader point that we do effective work when we are in the chamber, sitting face to face, having human exchanges. So I do think that we need to sharpen the principles around when it's deployed. I also would add one last thought, and that is we need to make sure that it can't be hacked. So far, it has proven to be quite a resilient tool, but just given all the threats that we know exist in the national security landscape, and there are many and sundry, we've got to make sure that we are using that tool as safely and as securely going forward.
0: Okay, Nathan, you get the chance to be the tiebreaker in this completely consequence-free vote. Yay or nay?
3: I'm nay with exceptions.
0: Okay.
3: I think as long as everyone is able to keep their pants on, which it seems like most people now have figured out how to not show up on camera.
0: You don't mean that figuratively.
1: But did you see that story about the New Zealander parliamentarian who logged on and there was all of her laundry? You kind of felt for her, but what are the exceptions? Like, that's the question.
3: Yeah. So this happens in the private sector. It's a little bit more obvious and glaring when it happens publicly with elected folks. You're entering into people's homes and it can be a bit awkward. The reason I say exceptions, Corey, the clip you played, it gives a great example of why hybrid can work, right? The ability to be there, but also make sure that their vote is cast on behalf of people that we represent makes perfect sense. I would also say who you attract to parliament can be affected this way. Parents with young kids, people taking care of elders. You want those voices in our parliament. You don't want someone to look at the job and say, well, I got to be on the road 200, 250 days of the year. I can't do it. I can't do it to my family. We want those voices. The reason I want to say nay, though, Catherine, is because your influence, your ability to affect change, to work on behalf of your constituents is directly connected to your proximity to the place. And as a Western MP, I was rural. I had one of the worst commutes in the country. Mm-hmm. It was still really, really important for the people I represented to be there. Because as my colleagues know, as you know, Catherine, the hallway conversations that happen, the ability to bring a constituent's problem to a minister or to a friend and say, let's work on this, let's fix this, is dramatically improved. If you know people, you have some relationship with them, and you can bump into them at the cafeteria and say, hey, I got something for you. Can we work on this?
2: You know, I guess if I can just say this, because I was a mom and I am a mom. And when I was a member of parliament, my two younger kids were 12 and 14. And for literally 15 years, I missed every single one of their birthdays just because their birthdays were in April and June. My oldest was August, so that wasn't a problem. And so I'm kind of saying this one from experience. You know, we make a decision to take on this job. And I see it as one of kind of a pretty higher echelon some types of jobs. It's like you're serving your country, you know, like our military is. You know, you think of doctors, you think of professions that are demanding, and that the not just the compensation, but the reward does equal the demand. And I still feel, and I don't believe I'm being heartless, but I do think we have to make a decision that there will be sacrifice. And so, Nathan, I don't disagree with you, and even Marco, you know, maybe where there would be the ability to, in very rare circumstances, you know, if you just had a baby and you literally can't travel, or you're dealing with a terminal illness yourself and you can't travel, you know, an aging parent or even a child's graduation, it sucks, but it is part of what we have chosen to do.
0: Okay, I do want to ask, and Marco, I'm going to put this to you. We're talking about MPs and whether they need flexibility, but this is a government that's asking the civil service to be in the office at least 4 days a week, 5 days for executives. Marco, why is it okay for MPs to have flexibility and not the people employed by the government?
1: Yeah, look, I'm not sure I've got a sharp comeback, except that MPs do not really have conventional work hours. Like, if you are doing your job, it is as close to 24/7 as you can imagine. And it does involve not only working on the Hill and back in your constituency, but in many other communities. So I think the best that I can do to articulate why a different set of principles from public servants who tend to work in a more conventional setting, although not all of them, is that there are, for large stretches of the job, greater expectations from your constituencies that you are accessible all of the time.
0: Okay. Before I let you guys go, there is just one more question about virtual parliament that I was dying to ask. Where is the strangest place you have ever heard of someone actually voting from?
1: Oh, God.
0: You don't need to name names, but where is the strangest place you have ever heard of an MP voting from? Nathan, you got any good stories?
3: Well, I remember Minister Solomon did it on stage at an AI convention thing in Montreal. I think he was just kind of showing off. I've had it a couple of times where I'm in the middle of an argument with a politician and they go, hold on. And they look at their phone, they get their little face scan in.
1: Nathan does the bunny ears. He puts the bunny ears behind them to throw the facial recognition off. And then they miss the vote. And then the NDP win their opposition motion.
3: Oh, it's just tragic. I've had it more than a couple of times with people that are, and it's like, oh, wait, you're still connected to Parliament? And we're sitting here in a coffee shop in Vancouver, or we're at a meeting. It's a little odd, to be honest. As a former MP, getting to the votes, making sure you're there in your seat was such a stressful thing. And they're just have a little reminder bink on their phone and they're like, just a second. Yeah, I'm voting. What did you vote on? In one experience, that really shocked me a little bit, Catherine. They had no idea. They were like, it's something about fisheries. And I was like, oh, no.
2: Oh, gee, I've never had that happen, Nathan. Right, Marco? You've never had that happen.
1: Never.
0: I have seen it. I have been talking to a politician and seen their staff tell them how to vote.
3: Little unsettling.
0: They knew what they were voting on is a mystery to me. Marco, weirdest place you've ever heard of anyone voting from? Surely someone has voted from the bathroom. I know you have to put a selfie in there, but like...
1: Oh, my God. I mean, there's a very notorious case that comes to mind where you could actually hear...
3: Oh, no. Terrible.
1: But no, I mean, I think that's got to be the weirdest thing that I've heard. Literally, I like the fact that you put it that way, heard, when it comes to virtual voting. I had to vote. This is actually less weird and more somber, but just kind of underscores the utility of the technology. So if you are out doing like an important event, I was at a funeral once and I had to step away to go do a confidence vote. So that's a more somber example, but That's an example.
0: Candace, what about you? Any strange places you've heard of people voting from?
2: Yeah, my first thought went not necessarily to a strange place, but it was during one of these voting times when we were voting during like all night long. And so I remember it was like 3 in the morning or 1 in the morning. And for some reason,

0: He's in, there were a number of us, maybe in the waiting room or something. I can't quite remember. But one of the liberal MPs was sitting at his piano. Marco, you might remember who he is when I say this. And he started like lounge singing.
1: I think it was Tim Lewis.
0: He started, I'll do a song for you guys. And of course, Marilyn Gladue just loved it. Now I know why.
2: Mm-hmm. Now you know. Now you know.
1: Like, another good liberal.
0: I am not a cheerful person. And at 1 a.m, I was like, do not sing. But I didn't say it. That was funny. Tim Lewis started singing like a lounge singer. He was pretty good.
3: Listen, this has been a terrific conversation. So nice to get the chance to chat in person, virtually, sort of, with all three of you. Thank you so much for your time today.
2: It was great.
0: You too.
1: Thanks.
0: That was fun. Thanks.
3: Former MPs Marco Mendicino, Candace Bergen, and Nathan Cullen. I'm Catherine Cullen, and you're listening to The House from CBC Radio. You can also find and follow us wherever you get your podcasts. Talk about pandemics has been bubbling up on both sides of the border. In the U.S., Dr. Anthony Fauci was grilled by Republican senators on his handling of COVID-19.
4: Do you have the dignity to just say you're sorry?
5: On the advice of counsel, I respectfully decline to answer based upon my rights under the Fifth Amendment to the Constitution.
3: This week, that U.S. Senate committee voted to hold Dr. Fauci in contempt of Congress for refusing to answer questions, which opens the door to a possible investigation, even criminal charges. While in Canada, the talk is about building a new research lab to counter future pandemics. Here's Winnipeg South MP Terry Duguid announcing plans for the $267 million facility.
6: Preparing for the next public health emergency begins long before the emergency arrives. It begins with investing in people, it begins with investing in science, and it begins with investing in facilities like the one in which we are sitting.
3: Now, that doesn't mean there aren't some people asking questions about the last pandemic here, too. Conservative MP Dean Allison is holding his own inquiry into COVID-19 vaccine injuries. So, just how prepared is Canada for a major disease outbreak, and how are we doing when it comes to public trust? Mona Niemer is Canada's chief science advisor. She's also chair of the steering committee for the International Pandemic Preparedness Secretariat. Welcome to the House.
7: Thank you for having me.
3: I want to start with this laboratory announced this week. I want to make it clear to folks, you are an independent advisor. You don't make government policy. How important is it, though, to have a new research lab like the one planned in Winnipeg?
7: Well, you know, the COVID-19 pandemic clearly demonstrated that we lack infrastructure in Canada that will allow us to respond properly and efficiently to an outbreak or a pandemic. So after, I think, taking stock of that, the government has decided to invest in such infrastructures, both within the government lab itself and also in a university as well as in industry facilities as well.
3: Yeah, I was wondering, I want to zero in on that for just a second. For those of us who aren't scientists, in the simplest of terms, what would you hope that this lab is going to accomplish?
7: Well, I'm hoping that this lab and other facilities across the country will have sustained funding to carry out research in preparation for the next pandemic, meaning that they'll be able to better understand priority viral families, for example, be able to develop vaccines against them, be able to develop ways that we can detect them, so diagnostics, surveillance, and also develop therapeutics for post-exposure, as we're seeing now the importance of this in the Ebola pandemic that's taking place in Africa.
3: When it comes to future measures, fighting future pandemics, I wonder how much fatigue or resistance you encounter when you try to talk about prevention.
7: Well, clearly, you know, there was COVID and pandemic fatigue after COVID, but regrettably, just because we're collectively fatigued of dealing with a virus or pandemic doesn't mean that the need and the urge is not there to prepare for the next one. This being said, I think that the pandemic has also taught us important lessons about public engagement, about public trust, about the need

0: actually to develop this trust during peacetime, if you know, if I can say, meaning between pandemics or prior to pandemics, because it's not, you know, during crisis that we're going to start developing the trust that is absolutely critical.
1: When we look at what has happened when it comes to trying to deal with these highly contagious diseases since COVID, you have said the world was too slow on Mpox yes. in 2024. You mentioned a moment ago the Ebola outbreak, primarily in the Democratic Republic of Congo. Officials there saying the severity of this instance, of this outbreak, is unprecedented. Is it your sense that the world is falling behind again?
0: Well, I would say that we're certainly not on top of things, just judging by the reality. You just mentioned Ebola. You know, this is not a new virus that's unknown to us. It's a variant. Like, we knew that this existed, but there were no vaccines, no therapeutics, not even diagnostics that were ready to detect it. And as a matter of fact, that's a bit what happened, that the virus went undetected for, you know, we think now several months, and that's what's worsened the containment of the outbreak. So yes, we still don't seem to be on top of things, that to have really learned the lessons from COVID. And perhaps COVID, you know, hit wealthier countries and countries that are perhaps less used to dealing with outbreaks and epidemics and, you know, multiple ones actually at the same times, like some other places in the world. So, you know, there was, you know, this panic and this urge to do something. And then when the pandemic was over, it's just like we went back to our regular, comfortable living, thinking that, okay, this is a once in a century. But since COVID, we've had Mpox, we've had Ebola, we've had hantavirus. I mean, you know, the list is long. H5N1 is still a threat. So I don't think that we can, you know, we can declare victory and just move on to other things.
1: I want to zero in on one of the factors at play in this moment. I want to specifically look at how Canada might be affected by what's happening in the U.S. We talked about U.S. Republicans attacking Dr. Anthony Fauci for his role in COVID response. The Trump administration has made major cuts to USAID, which played a big role in global vaccines, although we're seeing the restoring of some vaccine funding, it looks like. How much of what is happening in the U.S. is affecting Canada's preparedness?
0: Well, I mean, to start off with, the relation right now with the U.S. Is putting a lot of pressure on the government to support a number of industries, a number of, you know, sectors. And that already takes away from the focus and also the resources that could go into preparedness and health sovereignty for that matter. But the other thing is we live in a global world. What happens in the U.S. is known, is heard about, is learned in social media, in regular media all over the world. And it plays, you know, into perhaps more polarization and the unfortunate politicization of health issues, which is really very unfortunate because, you know, science and health should really be apolitical.
1: And yet they're anything but.
0: Yes.
1: We've talked a lot about trust, and there is still anger from some Canadians about the COVID-19 response. Conservative MP Dean Allison is holding what he calls the Allison Inquiry next month. It's supposed to hear testimony from people who say they were injured by COVID vaccines. How would you describe the level of trust amongst Canadians around these questions right now? Their trust in authorities when it comes to these questions around disease?
0: Well, I mean, there are surveys that clearly show that in general, trust in government, trust in science is decreasing, although the public trust in scientists is certainly higher than trust in other professions and organizations. Nonetheless, it is worrisome. And I think that, you know, the COVID, like there are a lot of lessons learned from COVID, and you know, nothing was perfect, but nothing was, you know, horribly, you know, badly done either.
1: Are you saying that mistrust, when you say nothing was horribly badly done either, are you saying that mistrust is then not deserved?
0: Well, I wouldn't say that, you know, that

0: distrust is not deserved, because I think people distrust when they don't understand, or they have, their perspective, and perhaps it hasn't been sort of, confronted or discussed against other things. So I think we have to respect how people feel, and then we need to meet them and hear them and understand, where things stand. People are angry for different reasons, around the COVID measures, for example. Some are angry because they lost their livelihood. Others are angry because they lost loved ones. Others are angry because the kids didn't go to school. So I think we need to understand all this. It's not a monolithic, sort of distress or anger. And it's just like I wish that we could reflect on the good and the bad that we did during the pandemic, and really, take stock and lessons learned, and not turn them into political, confrontations.
1: Would you like to see the government push for that, a reflection on what we did wrong and right during the pandemic?
0: Well, I think that, we need to have an apolitical, approach to it, if it's possible, for the government to do it or not. But clearly, the opposition doing their inquiry, the government doing, its own stock taking is not very helpful. I think that, we need something that is nonpartisan, and that is the aim is to be, constructive for the country and for the people.
1: So an independent inquiry?
0: Well, I think that we need to have something that is as, independent and nonpartisan as possible. I think it cannot be either an sort of open-ended thing. I think we need to have very specific questions, but not an open-ended sort of inquiry that would take forever. And by the time, it's done, people would have, forgotten what has happened. Just like now, when people reflect on and are angry about, for example, some of the vaccine discussions, people forget that, so many folks were dying every day before we had vaccines, and how much vaccines saved lives, actually. So it's like, we just like need to have the proper context for these kinds of discussion, reflections, and we need to have the proper also, mindset to do it in a constructive manner, to better
1: Okay.
0: prepare the country and the population for future health challenges.
1: I appreciate your time and your reflections today. Thank you.
0: Thank you.
1: Mona Nimer is Canada's Chief Science Advisor.
2: Just went grocery shopping today. I spent $1,352.14. That is for a family of three plus a dog.
1: That's one Nunavut resident sharing on social media how a routine trip to the grocery store is rarely an affordable one. This summer on The House, we are taking a closer look at food security, and it's a topic people in Canada's north have long struggled with. One place in Iqaluit that aims to help is the Hertovik Community Food Centre. Joseph Murdoch-Flowers is executive director. Joseph, thanks for making the time.
3: Thank you for having me on the show.
1: Thank you so much for making the time to talk to us. The prices we heard a moment ago, they might shock some people, but we know that in the north, the price tags have been shocking around food for some time. How bad would you say it is right now?
3: Well, the prices are, of course, extraordinarily high. And one effect that we see from the increasing prices of food in Iqaluit in particular comes by way of the numbers that we see at the food center. At the food center, we serve a daily meal to the community for free. And our numbers have been increasing steadily over the last number of years. And we are just coming out of the month of July, where we served 10,903 meals in July alone.
1: Wow, and there's something like 8,000 people in Iqaluit, is that right?
3: That's right.
1: Okay, so I mean, more meals served than there are people in the community. Of course, that's over the span of the month. But what have the high prices meant? And we know prices are going up everywhere. What has it meant for the ability of people in your community to feed themselves right now? What do they tell you?
3: Well, the extremely high prices of food combined with low incomes for many Inuit combines to really a tragic situation of people unable to feed their families. It's not uncommon to see.

0: people posting on Facebook, does anyone have any food? I don't have any food in my fridge. I want to feed my children. Does anyone have any leftovers? And so there is a significant number of people looking for food support in the community, something that we provide at the food center, but also is happening in the informal sharing economy within the city.
1: Is it your sense that that is happening more these days, or is this just part of a persistent problem that is part of the reality in Iqaluit for years now?
0: Well, from our observations, the situation is worsening. Just based on the numbers alone of food center use, if we look at food center use as a proxy for food insecurity, and we see the numbers increasing to the extent that we have been seeing it, then the need is increasing significantly. We're on track to break records that we have been breaking year after year, again this year, with just unbelievable numbers of people coming to the food center to access food.
1: What does it look like at the food center when you're seeing this increased demand? What would we see looking around if I was standing there with you?
0: So we serve a dine-in meal and we serve a takeout meal. And so we have a steady stream of people coming through the food center every day, every weekday. But I don't want to paint a picture of your typical soup kitchen. One thing that we aim to bring into the food center and the way that we provide food access is a place where people can connect over food, where we can build community over food. We aim to provide high quality meals that are nutritious, fresh, and made with love and care, so that people can come into the food center. And yes, while we're accessing food at something that people call the soup kitchen, I want it to be a place of celebration and joy and sharing.
1: Celebration.
0: So, yes, food insecurity is not something worth celebrating. It's not something that we ought to celebrate. But if we are going to provide food to people, there has to be a celebratory aspect to it. There has to be a joyful aspect to it, because everybody has a right to food. And food is something that is worth celebrating and being joyful about. We can all taste, we can all enjoy, and we can all sit down together and enjoy a meal together. So even if we're responding to something as dire as incredible food insecurity, it has to be done with celebration and joy.
1: I was really interested to hear, you previously worked as a lawyer. That includes work on the Missing and Murdered Indigenous Women and Girls Inquiry. Why did you see the food center as the next step in your career?
0: Yes, my first career is in the culinary background. I went to culinary school and I worked in some very nice restaurants in Montreal for a number of years. And then I went to law school, became a lawyer, and I worked in criminal justice and I worked in, as you said, with the National Inquiry. So the food center is really a place where I get to combine my culinary background with my advocacy background from law. And when I was a lawyer, I would stand up at court and I would say, they're not doing this, they're not doing that, the government is not doing enough over here, that organization is not doing enough over there. Now, running the food center, I'm in a place where I can actually provide some direct service to people that I believe addresses one of the key components of community wellness and community connection. And I believe that if we have a stronger community connections that are built in part over food, then it will alleviate some of the pressures on the justice system, for example. I mean, when we're talking about, we haven't yet spoken about the country food aspect of our work, but when we're talking about sharing food and caring for one another, it makes for a healthier community. And if we have a healthier community, then we are going to, I believe, see a decrease in the in some of the social ills that we deal with day to day. It's not the solution to everything, of course, but it's an important part of the solution.
1: People in the South may or may not know country food, that's fish, wildlife, plants that are harvested locally. So in your case, you might be talking about seal, whale, caribou, that kind of thing. How do you try to use that to create a better future for the people who visit the food center?
0: Yeah, so country food is indeed the food that we get from the land and the sea and the sky in Nunavut. So that includes things like Arctic char, caribou, mattock, berries, clams, walrus. And so country food really has to be central to our response.

0: to food insecurity in Nunavut. It is mainly Inuit who are food insecure. When we quote those numbers, we're talking about Inuit who are food insecure, and Inuit want to eat country food. Country food is abundant in Nunavut. There's so much, and it's so good, and it's so tasty, and it's so exciting to learn about. It's so exciting to go hunting and fishing and to share. It has to be central to what we do. And so we put that into our daily meals. We do food skills programming that's based on country food. We have country food sharing with our different programs. So often when you come into the food center, you will see, and you can certainly come in and enjoy as well, some kwak, that is a frozen raw country food. And share that with some elders on Wednesdays in our country food store that we run adjacent to our kitchen. And we work with hunters and fishers throughout the territory to buy country food from them and then to make it available within our food center as a response to food insecurity and to support food sovereignty in Nunavut.
1: You said earlier when you were in the criminal justice system, you'd go into court and you'd say, you're not doing this, you're not doing that. I am going to ask you to do perhaps a little bit of that right now in terms of the supports that are still needed. We know the federal government is looking at changes to the Nutrition North program, and that subsidized the cost of shipping food to the North. What kinds of changes would you like to see? What's the most important thing the federal government can do to make Nutrition North work better?
0: Well, Nutrition North seems to me to be a program that increases northern reliance on southern food systems. Market foods really should be used to complement an Inuit food system that is local. And so the Nutrition North program has to increase its support for a local Inuit food economy. That means supporting hunters with equipment, providing salaries for hunters to go and hunt and bring their catch back to the community to share. The reason that we need to support a local Inuit food economy in Nunavut is because, first of all, it is the truly local diet. It is culturally relevant. I view it as an important part of reconciliation to repair the rupture that happened by Inuit dislocation, cultural dislocation, which included in part a disconnection from a hunting economy. By supporting Inuit to hunt and to fish, not only are we going to be increasing a supply of healthy, nutritious, beautiful, culturally relevant food, we are also supporting Inuit wellness. This is suicide prevention work. This is economic development. It is environmental knowledge. It is community connection. It's language. So when we're supporting a hunting economy, we really are supporting a holistic approach to Inuit wellness that goes beyond nutrition and goes to social and cultural connection as well.
1: Given everything you just said, I wonder, when you see the conversation happening in the South and the federal government talking about a national food security strategy, what is the thing that you would want to see there that reflects the needs and the perspective of Inuit?
0: I mean, I can't speak nationally, but I can say that in Nunavut, food is abundant, and we don't need to think about food insecurity in Nunavut as a problem of scarcity. Rather, we should look at it as a problem of access to the food that we have. If we increase supports for accessing the land for food and sharing that food in our communities, then we can have food security in Nunavut. In the Nunavut context, market foods have to be a complementary part of a comprehensive approach to nutrition that has country food at its center. So if I were to speak to the Prime Minister, first of all, I would invite him to come to the food center and share some kwak with some elders and perhaps go out hunting and fishing with some of our staff.
1: It's an incredible image. And Joseph, I really appreciate you taking the time to tell us about the important work that you do. It's nice to meet you.
0: Nice to meet you too. Thank you very much.
1: Joseph Murdoch Flowers is the executive director of the Hayuktuvik Community Food Center in Iqaluit. The House's summer series on food security continues next week when we visit the BC interior to explore what another year of severe drought means for the future of the water needed for

Okay, that is it for us this week. Our crew on the house is Laura Glowacki, Benjamin Lopez-Steven, Derek Vanderwijk, and our senior producer this week is Emma Godmere. Technical production by J.S. Villeneuve. I'm Catherine Cullen. Thank you so much for listening.

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It's good to have you with us. 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That number again is 1-866-306-4636. 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Box 500, Station A, Toronto, Ontario. Our postal code is M5W1E6. I hope that you'll be able to stay with us here on CBC Radio 1. Over the next few hours, we'll have programming from around the world, including the BBC World Service, Australia's Radio National, DW Radio from Germany, and the New Yorker Radio Hour. Next up is CBC News, then CBC's own Day 6 with a surprising take on the events of the past week. I'm Saroja Coelho. As always, thanks for listening.

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1: Things at the precinct haven't been the same.
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0: 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And then it's Day 6 with Brent Bambury.
1: A deadly escalation of Russian air attacks has brought a summer of fear in Ukraine. The barrage comes as Ukraine's anti-ballistic defenses are depleted. We go to Ukraine for more on Life Under Fire tonight on Day 6.

0: Hello, I'm Brent Bambury. This is Day 6.
1: Russia has been intensifying its airstrikes on Ukraine
2: as it takes advantage of Ukraine's depleted air defenses.
3: They don't have capabilities currently to intercept Russia's ballistic missiles.
4: And that's the problem at the moment, the shortage of those missiles.
0: Ukraine's summer of relentless airstrikes. That's coming up on Day 6. Today, the Michigan candidate that beat AIPAC.
5: It is a very big win, but it also shows how divided the party still is.
0: The meaning of Abdul El-Sayed's victory.

0: Ukraine for launching attacks on populated areas and causing civilian casualties. This week, Russia sent waves of large-scale missiles and drones to Ukraine's capital and along the Black Sea coastline. And Ukraine responded with strikes of its own, hitting a beach, several oil facilities, and commercial warehouses in Russia. Both sides deny deliberately targeting civilians, but Ukrainian leaders are accusing Russia of a war crime after a drone attack in Kherson was caught on video. The footage shows a man being followed by a drone as he circles a vehicle trying to get away. He starts showing the drone what's in his hands, then the drone swoops down and explodes.
1: Yuri is a wonderful, warm, strong person. I actually met him before. I was buying something from him a while ago.
0: Zarina Zabriskie is a journalist based in Kherson. She knows the 52-year-old vegetable vendor in the video. A couple hours after the attack, she went to the hospital to interview him.
1: His wife was there too, and she was in shock. By some miracle, this man was only lightly injured. He was running around his stall, showing something to the camera on the drone and actually talking to the drone, which sounded pretty crazy when I interviewed him. He was addressing the drone saying, look, this is just garlic. And later people were joking about it, some dark Khersonian humor that the vampires are afraid of garlic and that's the only thing that saved him.
0: Zarina says this kind of attack is referred to as human safari.
1: Human safari is precisely what you see in that viral video. That's a small drone, something that you can buy in Walmart or Amazon or elsewhere for aerial footage. And those small drones are either carrying explosives, which is a load attached to it. It could be even a Coca-Cola can with explosives inside, some sort of a Molotov cocktail, or it could be a kamikaze drone, which drops down and explodes. That's what happened in Yuri's case. And these drones are literally hunting civilians. The Russians are able to carry out these attacks because of their close proximity to the city of Kherson. They are only 1 mile away across the Dnipro River. As United Nations and Human Rights Watch have concluded, the goal is a terror campaign, weaponizing the fear, and forcefully depopulate the area so the Russian military can try and recapture Kherson.
0: A doctor at the hospital told Zarina that 20 people come in every day for injuries caused by drone attacks. She says what happened to Yuri is a part of daily life in the region.
1: I had two occasions like this just yesterday and the day before yesterday when I was filming at an aerial bomb destruction site and the drones came and I was too far away from any tree or from a doorway and there were piles of rubble with the bodies underneath them. So I just had to jam myself into a wall and not move and the drone went away. And yesterday I was underneath a tree. A big sycamore tree, and I just tried to make myself blend into the sycamore tree, and it went away.
0: Attacks from Russia are becoming more frequent, and this week, Kherson also lost power.
1: It is becoming way more intense by day. Overnight, the Russians hit something, and in a minute, the city went dark. And the few places where they have generators are filled with people, which is not safe because Russians are looking for opportunities to hit pedestrians. Right now, Kherson is practically unwalkable. You hear the buzzing nonstop. And if you look around, people are looking at the sky. And you need to be looking down as well because these drones are dropping mines. And any moment you can step on a mine or on a shard of a drone, there's blood on the ground. There's a lot of dead birds and dead animals who are also dying from the shards.
0: Zarina hopes other countries are paying attention.
1: These are not some random individual attacks. This is

0: a campaign that is sponsored by the state. And if it is not stopped, and if the international legislation is not considering these changes in the warfare, the world might soon find that this is really the warfare today, and we are not ready.
1: Zarina Zabriskie is a journalist and filmmaker living in Kherson. Kherson is not the only city being hit hard by Russian attacks this week. On Wednesday, Russia launched a massive overnight airstrike on Kyiv, firing over 100 drones and 24 ballistic missiles. Ukraine shot down most of the drones, but wasn't able to intercept a single missile. At least 17 people died. Ukrainian President Volodymyr Zelensky said having more interceptor missiles could have saved those lives. According to Zelensky, Western allies supplied Ukraine with fewer defense missiles this year, and senior U.S. military officials say America's stockpile is also running dangerously low. Tim Mack is a journalist and editor of the Kyiv-based publication The Counteroffensive. Tim, welcome back to Day 6.
2: Thanks so much for having me.
1: We just heard from Zarina Zabriskie about the situation in Kherson. What has the summer been like for you in Kyiv?
2: Well, it's been a really hot summer, but other than that, I don't think there's much in the way of good news for the civilians of people in major urban areas in Ukraine. It's not an abstraction when the interceptor missiles run out, that, you know, the stocks are critically low. And what that means is a huge number of explosions in Kyiv and in other major Ukrainian cities. The way I want to describe it is that you don't just hear it, you feel the explosions. They vibrate through your homes. The doors shake, the buildings shake, the windows shake, and you feel it in your body on a near nightly basis.
1: So the shortage of anti-ballistic missiles, is that manifested in the way you experienced these bombardments? Was it different before when you knew that those defenses were in place?
2: Well, it's different before because, you know, the level of risk is much more acute, much higher. But also, you can hear when interceptor missiles are fired. There's the kind of foof, like a hollow shooting sound when an interceptor missile goes up into the air. It's very hard for me to describe it to you, but anyone who's been in Ukraine, who has experienced these attacks, can by sound alone differentiate between the two. And it is distressing, frankly, when you start to hear much more of one and far less of the other.
1: Do you think the Russian strategy has changed knowing that the interceptor missiles are no longer available to Ukraine?
2: Yeah, so what we're hearing from Ukrainian intelligence and the Ukrainian government is that the strategy for Russia has moved towards creating as much of an impact on the general population as possible. We've heard in the last week Ukrainian government sources saying they want to target water processing and sewage facilities. This is on top of what they did over this past winter, which was eliminate a lot of the ability to generate power and a lot of the ability to generate heat. I expect this coming winter to be much, much more difficult. So the strategy that Russia is fielding right now is to impose incredible costs to as many Ukrainians as possible.
1: I want to talk about the Patriot missiles. They're an American product. The president, Donald Trump, said that they would be providing more of these missiles to Ukraine or allow Ukraine to manufacture them domestically. And then he walked that back. Why do you think he backtracked on his promise?
2: So one of the issues is that the United States is desperately low on their own supply of Patriot interceptors. The Iran war, for example, has really worn down the stockpiles. And like so many things with the Trump administration, while Trump is saying one thing, his own staff is starting to say another thing as well. So what we have is a very convoluted process in which Trump has both promised and reneged, and there are still ongoing discussions about whether or not this can actually happen. And furthermore, even if it did happen, this is not a short-term solution. Patriot missile interceptors are extremely complicated pieces of technology. It's going to take years to put together the manufacturing, the supply chains in order to build Patriot missile interceptors. This is something that would only benefit Ukraine and Europe probably in a number of years.

0: years. This is something that would take a long time to develop.
1: Well, a NATO representative said on Thursday that the alliance is urgently working to get more air defenses for Ukraine. If the U.S. doesn't step up, do you think that the NATO option is viable?
0: It's viable, but what we're seeing here is that Russia is producing many more missiles than there are interceptor stocks in the United States and across the NATO alliance. So what we're really seeing here is the asymmetry between offense and defense. Both Ukraine and Russia has really struggled with the ability to shoot down incoming, but they've also been able to reach out and hit targets very, very far from where those missiles or drones are launched. And what it illustrates is it's much easier to go out and strike than to defend home turf.
1: And in Ukraine, Tim, you mentioned the coming winter. What does this mean for civilians, given what's happened this summer, the rate of incoming attacks, knowing that there is an insufficient artillery response from Ukraine? Like, what are they imagining is in store for them in the months ahead?
0: Well, I can talk on a personal level that, I run a news outlet called The Counteroffensive based in Kyiv. We're doing a couple things. We're already putting in place some plans to ensure that we have enough water should the water processing in Kyiv stop working. That's something that the Ukrainian government has started warning about, that Russia may strike at these facilities that purify water or process sewage. We're also already starting to gather batteries and ensure that we have power for the winter period where, last winter, you would have maybe 2 or 3 hours of power a day. This coming winter, I think we'd be wise to expect even less. And I think most folks in Ukraine and the Ukrainian government understand that not enough has been done yet to prepare for winter. It's going to be a very difficult period.
1: Tim Mack, stay safe. Thank you very much for talking to us today.
0: Thanks so much, Brent.
1: Tim Mack is a journalist and editor of The Counteroffensive. He is based in Kyiv. Here are some other stories we're keeping an eye on this weekend.
2: Wild. So sad. Our friend's place is the only place right here that's not on fire yet.
3: It's now just very close to home for us, and this is the reality of the world that we're living in.
1: As fires continue to sweep through several parts of the country, there's now clearer evidence for what's causing them. A new study has found that human-driven climate change is fueling the worsening wildfire seasons in Canada. Burning fossil fuels has led to rising global temperatures, intensifying the risk of fire-prone conditions. The report is by World Weather Attribution, a group of scientists who track extreme weather events. They observed extreme fire weather in Ontario and the Northwest Territories. They say this year's dramatic wildfire season is no longer a rare event, and the destructive fires we're seeing are now twice as likely to occur. This week, 120 fires burned across British Columbia, forcing evacuations. 230 homes were destroyed near Vernon, BC alone. But Canada is just one of the many countries affected. Heat waves continue to threaten regions across Europe with droughts and wildfires. On Thursday, Italy put its major cities under a health alert as temperatures climbed. Hungary also turned the lights off in major buildings to conserve energy. Coming up on Day 6, a deserted newsstand in a busy subway station gets retooled as an entertainment/art outlet, taking the edge off the Big Apple.
4: We have a hat with a privacy veil because every New Yorker has wept in public.
5: We took on a machine. You're not supposed to be able to beat $70 million of outside spending. A record amount of money spent in a campaign against a Democrat in a primary in any campaign. You're not supposed to be able to beat that. And what we showed is that the power of our many is greater than the power of their money.
1: On Tuesday, upstart Abdul El-Sayed defeated incumbent Haley Stevens in Michigan's Democratic Senate primary elections. And while El-Sayed's victory was by a very

0: close margin. It represents a big win in the ongoing showdown between progressive versus establishment Democrats. El-Sayed won despite being outspent by more than 10-1. Outside groups unloaded an unprecedented amount of money on Michigan's Democratic Party Senate primary race. By far, most of that money was spent trying to defeat El-Sayed, and most of it came from the pro-Israel lobby group known as the American-Israeli Public Affairs Committee, or AIPAC. Noah Lennard is a reporter with Mother Jones. He's been covering the Democratic Party primaries in Michigan. Noah, good morning. Welcome to Day 6.
1: Good morning. Thanks for having me on, Brent.
0: What are we to make of this result in Michigan, in particular the Democratic Senate primary? What does Abdul El-Sayed's win over Haley Stevens say to you?
1: Yeah, so this is a major victory, another one for the progressive kind of populist outsider wing of the party who are running against candidates who are backed by the Democratic establishment. Right. So you have Haley Stevens. She's a sitting congresswoman. She was backed by the popular governor of Michigan, Gretchen Whitmer, the favorite of minority leader Chuck Schumer in the Senate. So, and she had an unprecedented record-breaking amount of outside money supporting her on her behalf, primarily from a group aligned with AIPAC, which is a pro-Israel organization in the United States. And despite that, she still narrowly lost. So it is a very big win, but it also shows how divided the party still is. In 2016, Bernie Sanders won by about 1 point in the Michigan presidential primary.
0: Yes.
1: El-Sayed won by 1 point in this race. So, you know, we're repeating cycles we've seen before.
0: Well, let's talk about this money, because the amount was eye-popping. How surprised were you to discover that there were $70 million or more coming from outside, and that half of that money is tied to the American-Israeli Public Affairs Committee, or AIPAC?
1: Yeah, so I mean, these are, you know, as an American who covers elections in the United States, I've gotten used to large amounts, millions, tens of millions of dollars being spent in elections since the Citizens United Supreme Court decision more than a decade ago.
0: Yeah.
1: But still, this was, like you said, an eye-popping amount. This is the most money that has been spent in a Democratic congressional primary, so the House or Senate, on record. More than $60 million of that went towards supporting Haley Stevens, and there was only about $5 million going towards supporting El-Sayed. So you're talking about a roughly 10-1 ratio. And like you said, the bulk of that money, more than $30 million, came from an AIPAC-affiliated super PAC called the United Democracy Project. That's a huge amount. And one thing I'd also add is, you know, it's often unclear where the money is coming from. You know, these ads, it almost never will mention Israel, and it would say it was paid for by UDP in many cases. So you might just think you're hearing another ad. So it's not always clear, you know, where this record-breaking money is coming from as well in these elections.
0: And UDP is kind of a front for AIPAC, so they don't have to say that, they don't have to use the word AIPAC in the ad.
1: Correct. Yeah, UDP is short for United Democracy Project. I mean, AIPAC is open. That essentially, that is AIPAC super PAC, is United Democracy Project. But on TV, you would, you know, normally hear UDP.
0: So they put more than $30 million on Haley Stevens, and they lost. That's a lot for AIPAC to spend on a candidate that they didn't manage to elect. Do you think that they're going to adjust their strategy going forward?
1: So yes, this is a tremendous amount of money, and including a tremendous amount of money for AIPAC. Previously, the most they had ever spent in a single primary was about $15 million in a New York area House race 2 years ago. But if you look at, you know, compared to 2024, the last elections we had, you know, AIPAC through its super PAC spent about $45 million in total across all races. Mm-hmm. So to spend more than $30 million in a single race is huge even for them, and then for them to lose, they've never had a loss like this where they put in this much money. That being said, there's reporting from the New York Times and others that they might go in one of two directions here. Normally, AIPAC gets involved in primaries to try to make sure a pro-Israel candidate emerges from that primary, whether a Republican or Democrat,
0: mm-hmm.
1: and then they stay out of the general election, the one that's going to happen in November.
0: Mm-hmm.
1: This time, there's reporting that they may actually get involved and spend heavily to try to get Mike Rogers, who is Abdul El-Sayed's Republican opponent, to win the election, or they might sit out. It remains to be seen what they're going to do.
0: One of the points that El-Sayed hit over and over again in his campaigning was to say that his movement was to get money out of politics, put money in your pocket. And when you think about that, do you think it's possible that AIPAC spending may have worked to El-Sayed's advantage?
1: Yes. I mean, certainly AIPAC spending was not cost-free to AIPAC in that it delivered El-Sayed one of his most powerful talking points, one that he referred to in basically every stump speech he was giving on the campaign trail. Like you said, his campaign slogan was money out of politics, money in your pocket, Medicare for all. In announcing his victory, you know, he talked about how his side had the many while the other side had the money, which is

0: you know, another good line that he's used. That being said, you know, he only won by about 1 point. The polls ended up being quite off. Mm-hmm. The polls going into the election showed him winning by more than 10. So it's hard to say. It certainly helped him out and really bolstered his case that he was the outsider here. But also, Haley Stevens nearly won this election, and had the race been 1 point different, I think, you know, we'd be speaking about APAC's influence potentially much differently.
1: The president has said that they are looking forward to meeting El-Sayed, that they think they have an advantage over him because of what he represents. Do you think that that line of attack is going to stick?
0: What I can say almost for sure is that it's going to be a very ugly general election coming from, you know, some of the other side. I think we've already seen that. I was reading that, you know, President Trump was, you know, falsely and completely baselessly claiming that Abdul-Sayed hates Jewish people. Mm-hmm. You know, there was a statement from Mike Rogers, his opponent, yesterday saying that, you know, conflating him with the left-wing streamer Hassan Piker and trying to suggest that Abdul El-Sayed wanted 9/11 to happen. So I think this is going to be a very ugly race that really leans into Abdul El-Sayed's identity. But, you know, if elected, he would be our first Muslim senator in U.S. history. And I think it's going to get pretty ugly against him, as it already has.
1: Also, one of the younger senators in the Senate, which is, as we know, is a body that has quite a few older members. But is it surprising to you that Israel's war in Gaza has become an almost existential type of an issue for the Democratic Party?
0: It doesn't surprise me, because I was watching it. I was covering the U.S. response to the war in Gaza for Mother Jones, where I'm a reporter. And I was also at the Democratic National Convention, the DNC, in 2024 in Chicago. And while there, I was primarily covering the uncommitted movement. And their goal at the convention was to try to get a Palestinian speaker to speak at the convention from the main stage. Yeah. And that speaker was going to endorse Kamala Harris, and the Democratic establishment nixed that. They wouldn't let a Palestinian speaker speak, even to endorse Kamala Harris. And so people have seen on news reports, on social media, they've seen the destruction that has happened in Gaza in the wake of the October 7th terrorist attack. And it's become not just about what happened in Gaza, but as others have pointed out, it's a litmus test, you know, kind of how Democratic voters are seeing if a candidate feels real to them. You know, if someone is not willing to speak out against that and is instead taking tens of millions of dollars of AIPAC money, mm-hmm. it makes them question whether they're going to stand up for them on other issues, whether it's health care or economic issues, et cetera. Mm.
1: I know you used the word reckoning in one of your recent articles, Mother Jones. What kind of a reckoning or potential for a reckoning do you see given these results for the Democratic Party?
0: Yeah, I mean, looking at the Michigan Senate race here, I mean, you could not have more establishment support than Haley Stevens had in this race. The endorsement of the governor, the endorsement of the sitting Democratic senator who is retiring, endorsements of Democratic members of Congress, record outside spending, both from AIPAC, but also from other groups. You know, they're outspending the opponent El-Sayed more than 10-1, and yet still coming up short. But these are massive defeats for the Democratic establishment, and should have to lead to them thinking about, you know, who are the candidates are running? Why are we running these races, losing these races? And why have we at this point seem to have so little credibility with so much of our base?
1: Noah Lenard, thank you very much for being with us today.
0: No, thank you for having me on.
2: Noah Lenard is a reporter with Mother Jones.

0: geopolitical tension and tariff woes have kept plenty of Canadians away from the United States in the last couple of years. But New York City is not being shy as it tries to woo its northern neighbors back. They recently announced a new discount program, literally called the Northern Neighbor Deal, to try to entice Canadian visitors with up to 30% off a range of hotels and cultural attractions.
1: Things that Canadians love about New York City are still here.
0: We'll see how many Canadians take up the offer. But for those who do book a trip, there's at least one unorthodox new attraction in town that might be worth a stop.
2: You can sit next to a big trash can and watch some comedy for 6 minutes until you catch the next train.
0: Comedy next to a trash can? Sure, why not? That's New York comedian Al Mullen. And when I said his comedy is worth a stop, I meant an actual stop, as in a subway stop.
2: We're making puppet shows that are the length of headways between trains. So if you are waiting, 9 minutes for the next train, we'll put on a 9-minute...

0: puppet show for you.
1: Al is best known as the creator of the Public Transit magazine, a free zine that he's been distributing in New York subways since 2022. But this month, he's taking his underground art to a whole new level by reanimating an abandoned newsstand in the West 4th Street station.
0: So there's all these disused kiosks and newsstands across the five boroughs of New York City, and they're trying to find new ways to use them. And one of the ways they decided was to give them to artists rent-free for a year, with the understanding that they can put on odd events and art installations to delight and confuse subway riders.
1: Al's mission to delight and confuse New Yorkers launched this week. So we asked him to spill the news about his stand. Here's Al.
0: My name is Al Mullen. I am a writer and comedian, and also now I run a newsstand. It still feels very strange to say that. I don't know what the official title would be, newsstand person, newsstander, but that's what I am, I guess. I'm in this subway station in the West Village. It is three levels down. The oxygen is somehow thick. It's probably not oxygen. Let's just call it air. Whatever it is I'm breathing is, it's hot right now in August. I've also, at the end of the day, blown my nose and it's been black, so I know that I've put in the hours that way. Yeah, so I think I have train dust in my nose. And it's, it's also my dream. I'm so happy. We have a really cool mural on the exterior of it that is sort of a almost Where's Waldo of, like, all unique characters by this artist, Edward Steed, who is a New Yorker cartoonist. There's, like, a little hole in the side of the kiosk that seems perfect to have performances. It is a very limited space, this newsstand. So the puppet shows are not going to be, huge, but we're going to be doing puppet shows, comedy shows. I found someone who's a former professional figure skater who will be skating on a block of ice in the subway. Please don't tell the MTA that. But we're going to be doing that on random days. We have a lot of items that we're going to be giving away for free. We cannot sell anything, but we're going to be making station guides to every single station in the New York City subway system, of which there are 472. We have a hat with a privacy veil because every New Yorker has wept in public. When you're having the worst day of your life, you're also in a city of many millions. There's a sort of an agreement amongst New Yorkers to just let that person cry. Don't ask them what's going on. But still, sometimes you could use a little bit of privacy. So this is a bucket hat where if you feel the tears coming on, you pull it across like a curtain, and you're allowed to just weep under there and have a little moment, have an extra few inches of privacy. We're going to be giving out trading cards of subway conductors, along with stats and bio on the back, including, what their favorite lines are, how many years they've done it, the largest object they've seen on the train, stuff like that. Our first card was this woman, V-E-E, and the biggest object she had seen on a train was a washing machine, which I don't know who's strong enough to carry it on a up a platform and then take it a few steps, but I guess you save money, one swipe, pretty good, instead of hiring a car or something. We're going to be giving away Lucky Rat's Feet keychains that will imbue you with good train luck, and I want to warn your listeners that it only is applicable in New York City. It ceases to be lucky once you cross out of the city, so it is locationally based luck. I try not to give out too much information, but it's possible that my wife makes them. I've told other people that we are actually sourcing them off of rats because there's so many rats. We're doing our part.

0: but I'll come clean to Canada that these are not real rat's feet. Sometimes life can get too monotonous, and the aesthetic of the subway is a very staid and normal place. And that whenever I witness something very odd, it honestly brightens my day. I have an extra pep in my step. So I think oddness is something I try to go for. And I think inherent to the space, anything that is outside of the norm will be sort of delightful.
1: Al Mullen is a comedian in New York City. Coming up on day six, Tanya Tarrock's seventh album takes on big themes with conviction and fury.
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3: What am I doing? I promised myself I'd never go back. I am woman. I am strong. You must leave at once.
1: Miss Piggy definitely is strong, both mentally and physically.
3: That does it.
1: She is fond of karate, and she's very taken with a certain frog.
3: Gummy!
1: And she loves to speak French.
3: There's only one Miss Piggy, and she is moi.
1: And while a real lady never reveals her age, Miss Piggy has been an icon for decades. This year, the Muppets celebrate their 50th anniversary. They're still huge. They even performed at the World Cup final halftime show. Over the decades, Miss Piggy became a major star in her own right. She hosted her own TV show, she's written books, and for people who grew up with the show, she's been a feminist role model. And Miss Piggy was created by Bonnie Erickson. Bonnie is the puppet designer who also created the grumpy old men in the Muppet Show box seats, Statler and Waldorf.
4: It's called the medium sketch.
5: The medium sketch?
4: Yeah, it wasn't rare and it certainly wasn't well done.
1: Bonnie designed the Philly Fanatic and Newpie, who's now the mascot for the Montreal Canadiens. And we spoke with Bonnie in May when the Canadiens were vying for the Stanley Cup. But we didn't get much of a chance to talk about her Muppet designing career then. So we invited her back. Bonnie, good morning. Welcome back to Day 6.
6: Good morning. Thank you.
1: Let's start with Miss Piggy, because she's a force unto herself. She's an icon. She's a diva. When people find out that you designed her, how do they react?
6: Well, they're always, I think, impressed. But I must say, when they call me the mother of Miss Piggy, I'm not always so flattered.
1: What is it about that you have trepidation for?
6: I don't know. She's just... She has an attitude, which we knew she would have, but I don't know that being the progenitor of that kind of personality is a great thing.
1: When you, obviously she's evolved from the time that you began working on her, but when you were first approached to create her, what was it that you were asked to create?
6: Jim came to me and he said, "We're doing a bit and I need three pigs." And it was Return to the Planet of the Pigs. So I decided that I would just make sketches for three different pigs. And I ended up carving all of them. The first one was Miss Piggy. And, you know, when she first started out, she was quite sweet. Hmm. She had little black eyes and she wore a space costume. And there was Dr. Naga, who was a more seasoned pig performer. And then there was a sort of extra that appeared in a lot of things that Muppets did later. But she grew, you know. I think a lot of the performing that she did went to her head. And she just learned to be sassy. And I thought that was okay, too.
1: Part of the reason why we love her is because her ego is so gigantic, right?
6: I know. It's uncontrollable.
1: And there is something about that that makes it, that she makes it all right. What is that? It's kind of intense, but it's also...
6: I think it's, I'm a woman, let me roar. And I really think that it was the perfect thing, perfect timing, and I love her for that. She's just not brooking any kind of criticism of her ideas or what she wants to do, and she's going to persevere.
1: When you hear

0: women say that Miss Piggy was a huge influence on them growing up. How does that make you feel?
1: Good. Really yeah. good. Although I think they probably have tempered it down a bit as they've met other people in their lives.
0: Okay. So Frank Oz was the puppeteer behind Miss Piggy.
1: And the soul behind Piggy.
0: So, I mean, she, as you described earlier, she almost began as a side character, but then became a star. He described her as being a karate chopping truck driver underneath a whole bunch of Hollywood glam.
1: Exactly right.
0: Do you think that that's a pretty accurate description?
1: Well, you know, this all started, as I said, she started out as a rather sweet pig, but we had one bit in one of the Muppet shows where she was required to give Kermit, whom she had some eyes on as a romantic interest. Yeah. And she was required to give him a karate chop. And I think when Frank, who was then finally doing Miss Piggy, did that, it just started the whole thing. And from that time on, the pig had a place.
0: I'm older now. And when I think about the Muppets that I related to growing up, they were sort of the kind of carefree and fun ones like Fozzie. But then now that I'm older, I relate more to Statler and Waldorf. And they, you know, just a little bit on the bitter side, a little bit sort of not taking part in the fun, but commenting on it or perhaps not always enjoying it. But what you created them. What was the goal? What was the direction that you had when you were making those two guys?
1: I think, again, it was, I had done sketches of those characters before Jim even asked for a puppet. And I had been going past the University Club, I think it was, when I would ride home in a cab, and I would look in there and I would see these portraits and these chairs with a bunch of older men who belonged to the club. And I kept thinking, this is where these guys belong. Having a conversation, having a little cigar, maybe a little brandy, but also pretty cynical, older and cynical. And then when the opportunity came and they were named after the hotels, Statler and Waldorf, right. It just seemed that they had to be sassy, just the look of them. And their shapes are so very different. The two of them together, I think, is sort of amusing me.
0: Over the years, the Muppets and the characters that you created, they consorted with enormous stars, Dolly Parton, Cher, Prince, yep. Julie Andrews. Did you ever get to meet anybody and think, wow, I can't believe this is happening?
1: I did. And in fact, Harvey Korman was my favorite. And it's because he was a very interesting guest. And one of the things we were having him do, of course, poor Harvey, we were going to have him wear a chicken costume. And it was my job to put the chicken head on him when they were ready to shoot. So I'm out there. I have the head. I start to put it over his head. And as I put the head down, so does his hair level go.
0: Oh, no. So
1: he was not happy with that. And Jim said to me, I think you should just stay in the workroom for now. Those are the kinds of accidents that happen on a shoot.
0: Costume design was where your career began, really, wasn't it?
1: Yes.
0: I mean, you didn't start out as a puppet designer. How did you make that shift from costumes to puppets, and how difficult was that?
1: I did it because of Jim. I guess I didn't really think of the puppets. I knew they were puppets, of course, but that's not what interested me. His humor, his sense of performance, his incredible visions for context for these characters. And what really attracted me initially was the very funny things he did on all the variety shows before Muppet Show, where he had these characters who did the most incredible things. And so it was Jim who influenced me in terms of becoming part of that group. And I have to say, it was sort of like the Muppet Show. It was a bunch of crazy people. Hmm. Jim was the head of the group. And we had the most wonderful time working together.
0: Do you think that Jim Henson had any inkling, back when you first met him, that the Muppets would become the global phenomenon that they became?
1: I do. I think he always knew. I think he was prescient about all that kind of stuff. He had a great sense of place and who he was, and he knew that what he was doing and that he had people, Jerry Jewell, for instance, who was his writer and a friend as well, for many, many years, they played. And I think the fact that he knew playing was being very productive and that people needed more of it was one of the things that let him know that this was

0: is going to be a success.
1: Hmm. You worked with him for many, many years. What do you remember most about working with him?
0: How tall he was and how short I was.
1: Wait, how tall are you?
0: I think I tell people 5'7", and they go, what? I'm really 5'2".
1: So Miss Piggy was kind of life-size when you made her then.
0: Oh, yeah. Yeah, all the puppets there were really relatable to human beings and in terms of proportion and stuff. But Jim was kind, smart, funny, generous. I can't say enough good things about him and how much fun it was to work with him. And being on the set, he'd crack up at all the stuff that people would do. And believe me, the performers, all of us that worked together on that Muppet Show, enjoyed the whole relationship we had with each other. All thanks to him.
1: Bunny, you worked on Fraggle Rock, which brought you to Toronto when it was originally produced here. It also aired on the CBC.
0: Right.
1: And by then, the expectation for Jim Henson Productions was so high. Was there any anxiety around creating a brand new show with Fraggles instead of Muppets?
0: I think there always is, because people had an expectation for what they would be seeing. They had spent, you know, a long time looking at Muppets. But when Fraggle Rock came out, I think it was instantly recognized as a real life scene for people. And the whole dynamic of that world was very appealing. I mean, there Jim had the Gorgs, the big guys. Mm-hmm. They had one human, a dog as well. And then the Fraggles, who were these small characters that had to work within these worlds. And so I think he was pretty sure that this was going to be something that would be a success. He knew who he was, and I think he had real confidence in what he was going to be doing.
1: The Muppets turned 50 in September.
0: I know.
1: When you were designing puppets out of foam back in the beginning.
0: Yes.
1: How does it feel now to you to know how much influence and how much joy they've brought generations of children?
0: First of all, I'm always surprised. But secondly, how great is that? I mean, how lucky am I to have been with a group of people who created that kind of situation for people to enjoy? The fact that they continue to follow these characters. I've done a couple of Comic-Cons, and the generosity of the audience who has come to say how much they enjoyed The Muppet Show or Jim Henson's work is really gratifying. That's all I can say. I'm just very happy to have been so lucky to be part of it.
1: I kind of think Miss Piggy's going to live forever, don't you?
0: Well, she hopes so.
1: she certainly thinks that. Bunny Erickson, it was a real pleasure to talk to you again. Thanks for being with us.
0: And to you too, Brent. Thank you.
2: Bunny Erickson is a puppet designer in New York.

0: This is the beginning of Tanya Tachrach's new album, Saput Yiyi. Tanya Tachrach is many things: a throat singer, composer, actor, author, visual artist. And her latest album brings several of those talents together, confronting the connections between the military, capitalism, and environmental destruction. The album begins with Tanya's reflections on war, and the only way we can play the song on the radio is if we bleep half of the words. Tanya said we should go for it.
1: I really like it when songs are beeped out because it's just so ridiculous. The first song is very in your face, and the basis of the album was kind of taking a look at the military and what's transpiring around the world right now. So we kind of make fun of the military and make it our own musically. We were going to be very obvious and put gunfire in or explosions, and I thought that would be a little too in your face. So it's more the feeling around what's transpiring. Saputi translates into designated protector in Inuktitut. The disgust I feel at the

0: economic structure right now and the complacency around me that allows these structures to continue to exist. I think that's kind of what is pushing forward some of the songs, is not understanding why people aren't standing up. I'm quite a funny, buoyant person outside of my work, and processing the negatives in life or what I observe or how I think the world could be better, and frustrations or griefs, it usually comes out through music or my art. And, you know, the suicide crisis in Nunavut, we have the highest suicide rates per capita in the world. And for a long time, I felt it was kind of like a black hole, like one would go and then others would follow. And it's a strong pull like gravity. So I wanted to make that song Exit Wound for anybody who's suffering with suicidal inclinations, and honor the people that have succumbed to that. It's my first time singing lyrics, and I wrote that song without any instrumentation behind it. It was just something that came to me. The melody was there first, and I just kept humming it and humming it and humming it, and just took a while, and then it formed itself. And when it was ready to come out, it came out. My mouth is a surprise. It's something that's I've felt my whole life, so it was really good for me to be able to put it into words and put it out there and acknowledge the pain around it and be able to talk about it. It's kind of bad to favor your children, but there are songs I really love. Imiq is really special to me because my cousin Selena Kalluk sang with me, and her and I have a bond. We might as well have been twins. So having her sing on there, you can just hear it. It's a song that's full of love, and true admiration, and it's to water. Imiq means water or drink, and it's supposed to be the hope at the end, the beautiful water that we drink every day. And it's just, for me, drawing back the curtain on what humanity's potential is and how far we've strayed from that, and doing something about writing it, because we deserve that. Our children deserve it. We don't deserve to be here right now, but we can do something about it if we stand up.
1: Tanya Tarak speaking about her latest album, Saput Yee.

headlines, our weekly quiz, three riffs linked by one story in the news. If you guess the story that links the riffs, you could win a Day 6 tote bag. First, here's a recap. This is last week's clue.

BTS with Jump, Drake, First Person Shooter, and Spark with Thanks But No Thanks, and Suzanne Kushnarenko of Montreal, Quebec. Guess the headline we're looking for. BTS boycotts the Grammys over new Asian pop category. Congratulations, Suzanne. A Day 6 tote bag will be on its way to you soon. Now, here's this week's clue. Blue.

said we're looking for the story that connects those riffs. 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Quit riff from the headlines in the subject. 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One right answer will be picked at random. The prize is a day6 tote bag. 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Time, weather, and

And that's our show for this week. Day 6 was produced by Lori Allen, Annie Bender, Sarah Melton, and Pedro Sanchez. Our senior producer this week is Samra Wheat Johannes, and I'm Brent Bambury. It's 11 days to the Canadian tariff deadline, 4 days to the next total solar eclipse, and 7 days till we meet again on Day 6.

0: From CBC News, the world is sour. I'm Neil Kumar. Officials in British Columbia are managing the province's largest wildfire evacuation so far this year as flames peak in the Okanagan region. Close to 22,000 people are out of their homes, the vast majority of them from Summerland and Peachland, who are now taking refuge in nearby communities. Brady Strachan has more.
1: Oh, yes.
2: A volunteer with the Salvation Army hands out granola bars to evacuees. Dozens of people are sleeping on cots inside this hockey arena after fleeing advancing flames late Friday night. Ashley

0: deaths below. To give me an idea, we're joined by Katie Field, who is Professor of Plant Soil Processes at Sheffield University in the UK. Thank you for joining us, Katie. Previous times I've spoken to you, you've been very clear that the soil's not some dead stuff. It's a living, vibrant system under our feet.
1: Yeah, that's exactly right. I think it's very common. We think of the soil as just dirt under our feet, but it's really not. It's home to billions of microorganisms and microbes. So in just one teaspoon of soil, for instance, there could be like 10 meters of fungal hyphae, for instance, or kind of billions of microbes. So it really is a living, breathing thing.
0: And they sort of indicate the health of the soil, and also, I guess, the plants above it, they're not disconnected. They're all connected in some way.
1: Yeah, it's all connected. It's all connected. So when we talk about soil health, I would always think of soil as being about half solid stuff, but half of it is also air spaces in between the particles of soil. And it's those tiny air spaces that really is where the action happens. It's where microbes can breathe. It's where worms bury through, roots access water, if there is any. So healthy soil has got this really distinctive crumbly structure.
0: And what happens to it when it's subjected to this kind of heat and drought? I mean, it's certainly the top few inches is so dried out.
1: Yeah, well, the answer is nothing good.
0: Yeah.
1: So when there's this sort of prolonged drought, and actually what's interesting about the current conditions are that we're coming off the back of successive heat waves. So what happens is the water that fills those little air pockets within the soil evaporates out. Particularly clay soils are vulnerable to this. So when they get wet, they swell up. And when they get dry, they shrink away. And this opens up cracks in the soil profile. And those cracks can run as far as a metre deep. And they can be hugely damaging to things above ground then. Soil cracking can cause subsidence, which causes disruptions on railway networks or roads, and also houses. I know the insurance industry is kind of paying out quite a lot in subsidence claims at the moment. So, it's a big problem.
0: And what does it do to the organisms that are in there? I mean, I imagine, like us, they depend on moisture. You know, you talked about these hyphae, these little threads of fungi that go through the soil. Do they dry up? Do they break? Do they die?
1: If we take fungi on their own to begin with, so when they get stressed out by conditions in the environment, they'll go into a state of sort of almost like dormancy where the hyphae kind of retract, and then they'll just sit waiting in the soil for conditions to improve, just as spores, and then they'll germinate again. Other microbes have a harder time of it. So things like a lot of the soil microbes that process nutrients and carbon in the soil, they go into dormancy and stop doing things. The community structure of the microbes then changes, and this can have really long-term impacts on what happens to nutrients and carbon in the soil, with impacts further upstream on the plants that then access those nutrients and carbon.
0: And something I haven't seen in my garden for quite a few weeks is worms.
1: Yeah, poor things. So worms actually end up burrowing deeper into the ground, and then they curl up in a little ball or a knot, and they secrete loads of mucus, which then hardens around them and performs like this little protective layer around the worm. And they can survive like that for a number of weeks. And then when the rains return, they come out of their cocoon and continue their activities. But over a long period of time, they're not doing the job that they need to be doing to maintain the healthy soil. They're not turning over soil, they're not moving it around, and they're not creating new air spaces. And so, yeah, nothing good is happening.
0: If this keeps on going, is there a recovery process? Do you end up with global warming, with actually not just the plants changing, but what goes on underground changing?
1: What's really interesting about the biology of soils under drought is that it goes beyond just the current conditions. So you have what we call a legacy effect. So once the soil becomes wetted again, the microbes that then populate that soil, the community is different to what it was before. And so your soil function, so that's kind of the usefulness of the soil to the plants that are growing in it currently, it changes slightly. So you may end up with a soil that becomes more resilient to drought, or it may become more susceptible to drought. And some of these processes, like, we really don't know very much about at all. It's a bit of a black box in understanding. So, I mean, there's a lot of research at the moment going on into soils and how we can improve soil resilience.
0: And when the rain does come back,

0: is that instant recovery? Well, obviously it's not instant recovery,
1: no.
0: But, you know, how much do we get back to normal service?
1: I think the bigger risk at the moment is because the soil structure is so damaged, we're going to end up with flash flooding if we get a lot of water quickly.
0: That's because the water can't even penetrate,
1: exactly.
0: Even though it's dry. Hope for it to soak it up.
1: Yeah, exactly. You have to imagine, like, so when the soil dries out and all these pore space, we call it, but when these dry out and the soil contracts, it becomes really hard. Really impenetrable. There's nowhere for the water to go, really. And so it kind of, rather than soaking in and filling those pore spaces in the soil up like a sponge, it just slides straight off. And that's when you get your flash flooding.
0: Oh, dear. So even the rain's not going to be great news, it seems. Katie Field, thank you so much for joining us.
1: Thank you.
0: Lizzie Gibney from Nature. Have you got a garden that's been worrying you these past few weeks?
2: Yes, unfortunately, it's looking very, very sad. But that was so fascinating. I hadn't really thought about soil health. Like, I've been thinking about the plants. But when I've been pouring my kids' bathwater out, it's just been going on my favourite plants. But maybe I should be thinking about the soil health more widely.
0: Well, how much bathwater have you got? I'm pleased you
2: Minimal,
0: do that.
2: Obviously.
0: We're doing very much the same at my house. It's to use any kind of wastewater just to give the garden a bit of a chance. More from you later, Lizzie. Naturalists and farmers alike have been alarmed over recent years by the fast spread of highly pathogenic H5N1 bird flu around the world. Carried by migratory birds to the last unaffected continent, Australia, just in June. And this week saw the first outbreak in native bird colonies. And if prior experience in Europe, the Americas, even Antarctica is anything to go by, the harm that could be done there to bird populations and mammals could be devastating. Thijs Kuyken is a virologist at Erasmus University Medical Centre in Rotterdam and a member of OFLU, an international organisation that tracks the virus. And he's been my guide over the years to the spread of this virus. And he brought me up to date with the situation in Australia and New Zealand.
3: The first cases were in June in Australia. First a brown skua, and then after that there were a number of giant petrels that were found sick or dead on the coast of Australia, widely separated from each other. These are sub-Antarctic or Antarctic breeding birds. After the breeding season, they disperse from their colony sites and they go in different directions, but that also means going north up to the waters around Australia and New Zealand.
0: Those arrivals then was, I suppose, for experts like you, expected. It's been circulating around the southern oceans for a few years now, but nevertheless, you must have been concerned.
3: Definitely, it's concerning. So even though it's expected, it's still very bad news. After it's been found in several birds that were basically migratory along the coast of Australia and New Zealand. It subsequently got into greater crested terns in Australia, but also in a swamp area in New Zealand. So those are both resident species in those countries, indicating that the virus has spilled over from a migratory bird to a resident bird, which is typically the next step in the spread of the virus in a new area. In Europe, typically we saw in the first years that gulls did become occasionally infected because often they also scavenge, but it didn't spread easily. And this is because gulls are substantially different from ducks, and they have their own low pathogenic avian influenza viruses. And it was only when reassortment took place between a gull-adapted virus, a low pathogenic H13, and this bird flu virus, H5N1, only then did the virus take off. And then it spread right across Europe in black-headed gull colonies, causing massive mortality.
0: Right. So this would be one of those genes that allows the replication in a different host bird. So the outside part of it looks like the H5N1, but the inside part has become adapted to the new species. And that's the process of reassortment that's so concerning.
3: Correct. Yeah. So here you saw in just one reassortment, the virus changed from occasionally infecting a gull to sweeping across Europe and causing mass immortality with knock-on effects.
0: And so that presumably is the concern in Australia. There are presumably other kinds of circulating bird flu viruses that are not dangerous,
3: yeah,
0: but they could mix and then you see something completely different.
3: Yeah, so highly pathogenic H7 occurred several times in Australia, and these high-path viruses come from low-path viruses that are circulating endemically in Australian duck populations. So here, too, reassortment could take place, indeed.
0: What measures can they take to try and control this? I mean, it's sort of out there circulating. Is it possible to do anything?
3: Well, there are a few small measures that can be taken. So it's worthwhile to carry out surveillance as well as possible, both in wild birds and in wild mammals. In very rare species that are highly endangered and often already being managed quite intensively, it might be possible and might be useful to vaccinate birds and mammals against this virus, and it will prevent severe disease in them.
0: I think people are always concerned that this very virulent strain of flu will become somehow adapted to humans. People have died from it, but it's I'm impressed by the fact that it's been knocking at the door for several years, but doesn't seem to have become a higher risk for us.
3: Yeah, you're right. So this virus has been around since 1997, and it's infected, as far as we know, about 1,000 people. And the virus has not adapted to efficient human-to-human transmission yet. So that is still possible. So there's that risk still exists, either through mutation or through reassortment. I think the risk is increasing a little bit every time that the virus expands its range, just because it means that it's able to roll more dice, so that ultimately one virus will appear through mutation or reassortment that is able to transmit among humans.
0: Is there some hope in the future?
3: There's some hope in the future, yeah. In the first year in continents that are first affected, you see the highest mortality that has been seen in North America and also in South America. And in subsequent years, the mortality is lower, and it's often the adult birds that have survived that are immune to the virus, and it's the juveniles that are still affected.
0: The other thing I think that must be remembered is this is a virus that did not exist in the wild in the first place. It was effectively a virus that was cooked up in farms in the Far East and then modified and farms in Europe and so on, and has now taken over the whole planet. This is a panzootic, which is probably has lessons of its own.
3: Yeah, it is not a natural event. This is a man-made event that we are seeing from a virus that originally emerged and became pathogenic in the intensive poultry industry. And yeah, it's because that it was able to spill over into wildlife repeatedly because it was not controlled in poultry populations, that it spread to wildlife and became endemic in wildlife. And since then, it's been spreading worldwide and now reached the final continental region in its travel around the world.
0: It's quite sobering.
3: It is indeed.
0: We'll have to see how the situation develops. Thies Kuyken is a virologist from Erasmus University in Rotterdam. A reminder, you're listening to Inside Science from the BBC World Service. Tell us what science you think we should be investigating. Our email address is insidescience@bbc.co.uk. If you've not heard about it, you soon will. A dramatic solar eclipse will be sweeping down the Atlantic next Wednesday, starting in the Arctic, brushing Iceland and offshore Ireland before curving around over northern Spain. Enthusiasts long ago booked their flights and accommodation to capture the spectacle. hopes that I might go for Inside Science were dashed when we saw the last minute prices. But while eclipses have been vital in the past to astronomers who wanted to explore the outer reaches of the sun, nowadays researchers can make their own on demand. Most brilliantly right now with the European Space Agency's Flying Formation Proba 3 mission launched in 2024. Esther Bastida-Bertegeth is project engineer.
4: We launched two spacecraft on December 2024. One of them carries an occulting disk of 1.4 meters diameter, so it's quite a big disk. And this spacecraft, which we call the occulter, positions itself right in front of the sun. So with the disk, it occults the very bright face of the sun. And the other spacecraft is flying 150 meters apart, which in space is really a very, very short distance. It's like a football pitch or 1.5 football pitches. And this other spacecraft, which we call the coronagraph spacecraft, carries a coronagraph instrument, which essentially it's an optical instrument that is able to study the very dim atmosphere of the sun, or what we call the solar corona. So we create this artificial solar eclipse to occult the very bright face of the sun and be able to study the corona, which is a very interesting region for us.
0: And the corona is the bit which people who do get to see eclipses, that's the bit that's sort of the hairy stuff that sort of radiates out around the moon during that eclipse. But normally it's invisible because the main part of the sun is so much brighter. Why is the corona important?
4: So the corona is important because this is where a lot of phenomena originate in the sun. So, for example, it's where the coronal mass ejections originate. This is basically plasma that is charged and the sun emits this to space, and also the solar wind, which is also electrically charged particles. And in the end, these particles are thrown to space by the sun and they reach the Earth and they have an impact on us. So, for example, they can cause satellites to have software glitches, they can cause GPS signals on Earth to not be as accurate, or they can cause also power grids to be overwhelmed. So indeed, what is happening in the sun has an impact on us.
0: You talked about the occulting instrument, so that's a bit like the moon. That's a version of the moon that you can control. And then the other thing is the telescope, which is a bit like being down on Earth. And you just have to position them presumably pretty accurately.
4: Yeah, that's exactly right. So the precision that we are able to achieve in what we call formation flying, which is what the spacecraft are doing in the end, is submillimetric, so less than 1 millimeter accuracy. It would be as if I'm on one side of a football pitch and I'm launching a dart to a grain of rice on the other side. So it's a very, very precise formation flying what we're talking about, and it's something that had never been done before. So this is the first time in the world that two spacecraft are able to achieve this kind of accuracy.
0: And give me a sense of how long the total eclipse that you create is. I think the longest total eclipse next week will be from Iceland. Will it be about 2 minutes or so? So first of all, how long can you sustain an eclipse, and how often do you manage to do it?
4: So the spacecraft are flying around the Earth, and one orbit around Earth is like 19.5 hours. And out of these 19.5, six of them are a 6 hour eclipse. So every orbit we are able to generate one of these eclipses. And since launch in December 2024, we've been able to create somewhere around 63, which accounts to more than 300 hours of sustained eclipse observations, which if we were to wait for natural eclipses to get this amount of hours, we would be waiting for a long time, essentially.
0: So you think this should be quite transformational in terms of understanding this outer part of the sun?
4: Absolutely. And actually, the first scientific paper on the matter was published already a few months ago. And indeed, it's allowing us to know the solar corona better, because in the end, we are accumulating all these observation times. And the corona is such a changing region that if we don't observe it very frequently, and if we don't have these many hours of observations, it's very hard to understand everything, all of the structures that are forming there, and how do they work, and at what speed do they travel.
0: You've made a career of creating artificial eclipses. Have you ever seen a real one?
4: Not myself, actually. The one from next week will be the first one that I see. And I'm super excited for that one because I am from Spain.

0: particularly for a solar astronomer, I suspect it brings the rest of your subject to life to experience this sort of phenomenon.
1: Indeed, also for me as an engineer, it's been so many years that we've been developing the Proba 3 technology to be able to create an artificial solar eclipse. So it just amazes me the fact that nature is able to do this by itself, and that the moon is at a distance from the Earth and from the sun so that it's able to occult the sun perfectly at the right size. So I'm very excited to see that for myself.
2: Esther Bastida-Bertegeth of the European Space Agency on her way to enjoy a natural eclipse, which I think must be so much better than the artificial variety. Lizzie, have you ever seen a real solar eclipse?
3: No, the last one here was in 1999, and I was around then, but I don't remember seeing it.
2: No, I'm told it's just so spectacular. But I think also, people who can't see the full eclipse, there is actually still something to be enjoyed with the partial eclipse if you're near the path. But please do it safely. Give us some tips.
3: Yeah, so the first thing is to actually make sure you're in a place where you have a line of sight to the sun. And then, yeah, DIY options are actually brilliant. All of them really involve making a kind of like a pinhole type camera. You put a pin through one piece of paper, you hold that kind of over your shoulder with your back to the sun, and then it projects a little inverted image onto another piece of paper that you hold out in front of you. So you're going to kind of see the shrinking crescent as the moon moves in front of the sun. A colander works.
2: I have done that in the past.
3: Have you?
2: Yes, and you let the sun go through it and you look at the shadows, as it were, on a piece of paper or something underneath.
3: That's it. And because there are so many little pinholes, effectively, it's kind of almost like a disco ball effect. You have like lots of these little crescent images appear. Just gaps in the trees. Like if you're under a tree canopy, the little tiny holes that the sun makes its way through, you can even use those. So I have got some glasses which do actually allow you, that's the only safe way of looking at the sun. They're not expensive, but you just got to really make sure that they've got the right filters on them. So they need a little CE mark and an international safety standard number. So ISO 123-12-2.
2: The risk being that you burn your retina. I mean, this is very serious.
3: And even with a partial eclipse, because the light might be dimmed, so you might feel like, you might not know at the time that it's doing you damage, but you know, actually that can just stop your natural reaction to flinch away when the damage is still happening. So it's really, really important that people don't look directly at the sun.
2: Well, let's hope we can enjoy that somehow. You've also brought one other story for us out of all the hundreds you could have chosen. Tell me about it.
3: So this was a paper published last week in Nature. There's been a discovery of 400 massive structures, like carved into the land in the Amazon.
2: You mean archaeological structures?
3: Yes, they are. They were done by an ancient civilization. They're sometimes called geoglyphs or earthworks. They are squares here, circles, kind of symbols, figures, and they are hundreds of meters across. And these ones are from about 600 BCE to about 850 CE. And 400 new symbols like this have been found.
2: How?
3: They've been seen using LIDAR. So previously we've seen these symbols kind of in deforested areas, so using aerial photography, satellites. This, in this case, the researchers use LIDAR from a plane, so that's a bit like sonar, but using laser pulses. So they send pulses down to the ground, enough of them make their way through the little holes in the canopy of the trees and bounce back off the ground. And through that, you build up this 3D picture of what the land is like.
2: It hints at something pretty extraordinary.
3: It does. So the researchers said they found about 10 times more than they were expecting to find in this area. But if this area is characteristic, there could be thousands more of these. And that tells us something about the size of this society as well. So if they were, you know, to build and maintain these sites, it would have potentially, the researchers estimate, been a population of somewhere between 1.5 and 3 million people. And that was when a time when the world was maybe 100, 200 million people tops. So it just tells us that there was a really rich, populous community there that we know almost nothing about.
2: Lizzie, thank you very much for joining us. Lizzie Gibney is a writer for Nature magazine. You've been listening to BBC Inside Science with me, Roland Pease, on the BBC World Service.
4: 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Here's Crowd Science.
5: This is Crowd Science from the BBC World Service. I'm Marnie Chasterton.
6: This is the map that I've got.

0: This is from 1930s.
1: I'm on an odd sort of treasure hunt through the corridors of University College London, blueprint in hand.
0: Does that bear any resemblance to where we are now?
2: Yes, this is like this.
0: Okay, it's that way round.
2: So I think this is the entrance, yeah. Where we came in, and then these rooms would be at the far end.
1: This place used to be a hospital, it's now a lab, and lab manager Georgia is kindly helping me pinpoint the spot where a very famous writer died.
0: So we know that we're roughly in the right zone.
2: Yes, yes, unfortunately we don't know where the room is. It is the closest we can get.
0: Okay, I'm calling it. This is the building, this is the wing, if not the room where George Orwell died.
1: Orwell, famous for his dystopian novels Animal Farm and 1984, died not in room 101, but room 65, here in London, in 1951, of tuberculosis.
0: It's weird being this close to where he died, and he was only 46, which is it's depressingly no age at all.
1: And he wasn't unusual. Tuberculosis, or TB, has killed many millions. Russian playwright Anton Chekhov, former American presidential first lady Eleanor Roosevelt, Polish composer Chopin. Nelson Mandela caught it whilst imprisoned in South Africa, but thankfully recovered. Countless poets and presidents from every continent have not been so lucky. But now, in some parts of the world, like here in the UK, it's a disease of the past. Globally, it's quite a different story, which is why Crowd Science listener John in Tanzania has a question.
3: Hi, Crowd Science. My question to the team is, why haven't we been able to cure TB? It's been there with us for a really, really long time, and we still haven't figured a way out of it.
0: And John, you're a doctor, right?
3: Yes, I'm a doctor. Very early in my career, but yes, I'm a doctor.
0: So you see TB?
3: I see TB. Almost every day I see patients with TB.
1: And yet, this is a treatable illness. There's also a vaccine called the BCG. So why is John still seeing so many patients sick with it? That's what he wants our help with finding out.
3: It's very, very common in our setting. I don't know if my stats are up to date, but this is something we learned in med school, is that among three people, at least one of us has the latent TB, the inactive form of TB.
0: I've heard the stat of one in four around the world, but even one in four is just absolutely shocking.
3: Yeah, one in four is still...
0: Where's my BCG scar? It's somewhere on this arm.
3: I was also checking. I do have mine. I also have mine.
1: I know this is audio, so let me say at this point, John and I are trying to roll up sleeves to compare vaccination scars. But then he brings the sobering facts.
3: In my practice, I have seen people as young as 17 dying of TB complications.
0: And how catastrophic is it in your country?
3: In the past 1 year, I worked in a government hospital. And that's where, in my ward, for example, I was working in an infectious unit. At most, we are 20 patients. You could be attending 12 or 10, half the patients having TB.
0: Are people scared of getting it, or is it just part of life and, I got TB?
3: Actually, it's a very scary disease. Because when someone suffers from TB, you cough up blood and, you know, you get wasted. So when a person has TB, it's really something that people really are scared.
1: So Dr. John sees TB cases all the time. It kills over a million people a year. And a quarter of us has latent TB, the bug, but not the disease symptoms. And John's question is why? When we've had antibiotics to fight it since the 1940s. Plus, as we discussed, we've both got our scars from the TB vaccine, the BCG. What's going wrong? To try and answer his question, I think we need to start with that vaccine, which takes me to an interesting plaque in the cathedral-like entrance to Paris's main medical teaching hospital. With me? A historian of bugs and drugs.
4: So my name's Klaas Kicheller. I'm a historian and associate professor working for the French National Institute of Health and Medical Research, INSERM, in Paris.
1: We're standing by a plaque. What is it for?
4: So we're standing in front of a plaque commemorating the first vaccination in a human against tuberculosis, which was administered by Calmette in 1921. So BCG, and it's the real milestone in the history of tuberculosis.
1: The vaccine is called the BCG. B for Bacillus and C and G for Calmette and Guérin, the French scientists who made it.
4: The method behind this is a traditional French way of producing a vaccine, which means that you reculture the strain hundreds, if not thousands of times in order to weaken it and in order to attenuate it. So your body no longer sickens from exposure to the pathogen. It could be a virus, it could be a bacterium, and still has the capacity to learn from exposure to it to produce an immune response. And BCG was manufactured on this premise. Calmette and his team, they transfer over to Institut Pasteur following the end of the First World War, and here they move into human trials. And this is exactly where this starts in 1921 here on the site.
1: And how successful was the BCG?
4: That is one of the big, I think, historical research questions of the 20th and 21st century. BCG as such is a revolution in the sense that there is now a vaccine against tuberculosis, but it's not entirely clear from the get-go how protective its effects are. Very soon also doubts get raised about efficacy, for example, in different age groups and at different stages of the disease. Nonetheless, BCG, I think, to this day remains the vaccine of choice when it comes to tuberculosis vaccination, and it's rolled out alongside other interventions which usually center on antibiotic therapy for people who are suffering from tuberculosis and also people exposed to them, and most importantly in areas where tuberculosis is really controlled in the long term, focusing also on improving sanitation and nutrition of populations, so improving overall health.
1: So the vaccine did make a difference, but what I'm hearing is that there's a lot of room for improvement. Or, to put it in starker terms,
3: the number of cases that you get of TB per year clearly shows that the vaccine, you know, doesn't really work.
1: I'm sorry, what? Time to introduce our next expert.
3: Hello, I am Max Gutierrez. I'm a group leader here at the Francis Crick Institute in London, United Kingdom.
1: The Crick is one of the biggest biomedical labs in Europe. Here, Max studies what the TB bacterium does inside our bodies and how our immune systems attempt to fight back.
3: TB is one of probably the oldest diseases. If you think about Egypt and the mummies, you know, people have recovered bacteria from, you know, from the mummies. So this is really like an old disease. TB is a lung disease. So bacteria will go through your airways, you know, into the lungs. And then in the lungs will interact with your immune cells. And those interactions will define if your cells will kill the bacteria, or if the bacteria is able to, you know, replicate, divide and grow, and then, you know, trigger active TB.
1: Ideally, the vaccine would steer the body towards the former approach, killing the bacteria rather than letting them develop into the disease. Max says the reality of the BCG vaccine is a lot more disappointing.
3: It had some protection, but then clearly it doesn't work in adults. So the vaccine is still being used, and the reason why it's being used is because it protects children against something that is lethal, which is TB meningitis. So basically, it's tuberculosis going into your brain, which in newborns, you know, the mortality rates are very high. So people vaccinated in at very early stages of life will be protected. But that protection will wane with time. And, you know, the number of cases that you get of TB per year clearly shows that the vaccine, you know, doesn't really work. And there are many, many, you know, groups around the world that are trying to improve the vaccine that we have, or generating or developing a new vaccine. So because that's probably the only way we have to eradicate the disease.
1: Okay. So the vaccine doesn't work very well, or it doesn't work in adults.
3: Exactly. That's right.
1: But that's not all we've got.
3: Mm-hmm.
1: We've got antibiotics.
3: We've got antibiotics as well, yeah.
1: We've got a treatment. Doesn't matter if the vaccine doesn't work. We've got a treatment.
3: That's right.
1: What's wrong with that?
3: So TB is, if you get infected with what is called a strain that is sensitive, is a curable disease. The problem is very complex, because for that treatment, you need to use many antibiotics, at least three, or sometimes four, or even more. And then the treatment will last for up to 6 months and sometimes longer depending on the strain that you have.
1: A minimum of 6 months of treatment with multiple antibiotics sounds grueling to me. So what's it like to go through that? In Kenya's capital, Nairobi, in the Kibera district, TB is rife. In the local community clinic, Crowd Science found 42-year-old Janet.
5: Nilianza kukonjeka last year, mwezi wa kumi na moja.
6: I began to fall ill last year in November. I started to cough a cough that persisted for 1 month. I was coughing and feeling intense cold during the day. At night, I was coughing and sweating, and my body kept wasting away. I lost a lot of weight. From 80 kilograms, I weighed 64 kilograms. That's when I went to the hospital. I was tested and told that I had TB. For the treatment, I kept time when I was taking pills. I was advised to eat well and avoid stress. So I kept coming to the clinic for every appointment. I didn't miss even one. At the beginning, we were given the 4-pill-a-day medication, then a smaller pill for each day, pyridoxine. But after a while, pyridoxine was out of stock. So it meant that a person had to buy it for themselves. But this other one was being given for free. I used to set an alarm so that I would take the medicine every night after my meals. I took the medicine every night until I finished my treatment. Sometimes it was very hard.
1: Janet has now recovered, but is reluctant to share her diagnosis with her friends.
6: Now I am okay. I have no fever. I have a healthy appetite. I can smell properly. I am okay. People run away from me. They stay away. They fear that you can infect them. I didn't tell anyone that I had TB.
1: So we have a vaccine, but it only really works on kids. We have a series of drugs to treat TB, but it's a long and arduous process, and the disease comes with social stigma. Plus, you may have heard of the growing resistance to antibiotics. Well, because tuberculosis has such a long treatment, there's plenty of time for bacteria to evolve resistance to the drugs, which all adds up to the deadliest infectious disease we have in the world today. Coming up next, I'll be finding out how science is fighting back. You're listening to Crowd Science from the BBC World Service, the show that answers your science questions. I'm Marnie Chesterton, and this week, listener John, a doctor from Tanzania, wants to know why we haven't cured TB yet. I've mentioned the problems with the treatment and the vaccine, and now we're going to turn to the bacterium that causes it, Mycobacterium tuberculosis. I think we need to hear how it seems to hide out in a quarter of the world's population while only causing disease in some people.
7: Hi, I'm Dr. Danny Best. I'm a senior lecturer at the University of Surrey. My primary area of research is tuberculosis and Mycobacterium tuberculosis, and I've been called by others in the field a bacterial dietitian because I'm very interested in what TB eats and how it eats it, particularly with regard to surviving in the human host.
1: A tiny bacterium is a living organism, and Mycobacterium tuberculosis needs feeding the same as the rest of us. And working out what it eats to make it a happy and virulent pathogen is Danny's speciality.
7: Yes, I mean, it's a very challenging organism to work with because it grows very, very slowly. And so research in this area is very slow. But in addition to that, it's a real beast of an organism. Many pathogens produce very defined factors which help them produce disease. But TB, as it's evolved over many, many, many years with its human host, really uses its whole genome to manipulate this host and cause disease. So it's a very complicated organism and disease process.
1: What Danny means is that every bit of the TB bacterium's genetic information seems to help it get into your body and hide there. We've mentioned that TB is a lung disease, but in a cruel irony, the bacteria choose to make their home in precisely the cells that are supposed to hunt out and kill foreign invaders.
7: So the primary human host cell is the macrophage. So macrophages are derived from white blood cells, and TB is able to survive within these cells. And these are the cells that are really designed to kill invading bacteria and viruses. So TB has the audacity to survive within these cells and also grow within them. But it also can survive in other cell types. It can also survive extracellularly.
1: What's Mycobacterium tuberculosis doing whilst it's waiting for your immune system to be compromised so it can attack you?
7: Well, I think the honest answer to that is we don't really know. Mycobacterium tuberculosis is very, very good at growing very, very slowly or not really seeming to grow at all. So we have this idea that's in this sort of quiescent state. However, the emerging evidence is that this may be a much more dynamic state than we realise. It's quite complicated.
1: So, as you can hear, this is all quite difficult to explain. Danny is part of an international team looking at that mysterious quiescent or sleeping stage. What turns sleeping bacteria into disease-causing bacteria? In very new research, the team have discovered one particular gene, very common across many species, that's been weaponized by the bacterium. And they found that getting rid of this gene stops Mycobacterium from developing tuberculosis in the body. It's a small part of a very large and largely missing jigsaw puzzle on how Mycobacterium bacillus operates.
7: And for me, I think understanding that basic biology is really important for the process of developing better therapeutics.
1: Back at the Crick Institute, cell biologist Max Gutierrez shows me firsthand why TB research is hard going.
8: So we're over at a different part of the Crick now, and it's quite a quiet corridor, and we're stopped outside an impressively intimidating looking lab. I mean, one of the windows, and it's got sort of several layers of glass. I think that's quadruple... quadruple no, glazing. Well, no, look, it's got one, no, two, no, three, but I can see the gaps.
9: Yeah.
8: And the kind of outside window is bolted on. That's because the TB's in there.
9: That's right. We work with a human pathogen, and obviously you don't want that to go in anywhere else, and you want to, you know, contain it.
8: What are the big questions that you're answering behind this glass?
9: The main one is trying to understand how the treatment for TB takes 6 months, at least. And we really want to understand why it takes so long, and if we can reduce that time, and if we can find, you know, antibiotics that works better. So, in fact, we don't know very well how the antibiotics we are currently using in the clinic work. You know, why, for example, it takes at least three different antibiotics in 6 months to cure a person. That's one of the areas that we work. But the other one that we're very interested is in those very early events that decide that a person develop a disease or actually face that back and then clear the infection. This is one of the main areas we work here. That's called part of the innate immune response.
8: Okay, so some people get the bacteria and they clear it out of their body.
9: Yeah.
8: Some people get the bacterium and it hides away in their body.
9: Exactly.
8: And then other people just get sick.
9: Exactly. And we really don't understand why some of them are able to clear the infection, which is one of the main questions in the disease.
8: That's a lot of quite basic questions. Do we know much about the biology of this?
9: Well, the biology of TB is very complex. It's a combination of a very complex biology with, you know, maybe not much support for research, but also very difficult to work with. And all of that leads to the fact that there are many fundamental questions that you said that we still don't understand.
1: Fundamental science aside, what listener John wants to know is, what's the best way to fight this bacteria?
9: Ideally, in the ideal situation, the way to eradicate TB will be to have a vaccine that works.
1: So if we need a better vaccine, is anyone around the world actually working on one?
10: My name is Angelique Luabea-Kanikani. I'm a research physician at the University of Cape Town. I'm working on a TB vaccine, and I've been working at the University of Cape Town for 15 years now, doing TB research, running clinical trials, been working on many, many candidates of novel TB vaccine in the last 25 years at SATVI.
1: But SATVI is South Africa Tuberculosis Vaccine Initiative. I'm wondering what makes South Africa a good place to study TB and possible new vaccines.
10: South Africa is one of the countries with the highest TB incidence in the world. If you look at, for example, 20 years ago, we were recording more than 600,000 TB cases per year. When you do a TB vaccine research, you need to do TB vaccine research when you have the huge problem. Because of the number of cases that we were having every year, it gave the possibility to evaluate in clinical trials novel TB vaccine because you can see the impact.
1: What Angelique is saying is that in South Africa, because disease rates are so high, you really notice if a new vaccine in clinical trials is making a difference.
10: You have to wait to see how many TB cases have been averted by the vaccine.
1: Right. And we've established so far that the BCG doesn't really work. What are the alternatives in the pipeline?
10: The front runner that we have now is the M72 vaccine. And that is a very exciting vaccine. Why? Because it's the first vaccine that have shown efficacy signal of preventing disease in those who are infected. That vaccine was evaluated in clinical trials, phase 2, 8 years ago. We haven't seen a vaccine like that showing that level of efficacy. 50%, more than 50% of people, it prevents disease. This vaccine, this M72 vaccine, is going to phase 3. And we have recruited 20,000 people where we received this vaccine. And we are doing this phase 3 to confirm the signal that was seen in phase 2. We don't know. It was seen in a small sample of people, 3,500, almost that number. We've seen that 50% protection.
1: For my ears, 50% efficacy doesn't sound like it's very good. I want 100% efficacy.
10: Of course, we wanted a higher. What we are expecting is the minimum that we are expecting for is 50%. It can be higher, right? It can be 60% or more. We don't know if we're going to see the same signal in 20,000 people. But if the vaccine is successful, it's a game changer, because if we have a vaccine with 50% vaccine efficacy, this vaccine can prevent 75 million of TB cases over 25 years.
1: Wow.
10: 75 million TB cases can be averted. 8.5 million of death can be prevented.
1: Can I ask you a personal question? I know that your uncle died of TB this year. Does it make you angry that we haven't found something to cure TB sooner than we have?
10: It makes me sad. It makes me sad. It makes me angry. This is my uncle, but how many more were like my uncle? It took long. It took, in my opinion, it took too much time to diagnose the TB he had. It took much time to give the correct treatment. And for me, it's unnecessary death. And it's just a statistic. What makes me angry and sad is, why is he a statistic? It shouldn't be.
1: Can I make him more than a statistic? Can we name him?
10: His name was Philemon. And he was a teacher, a headmaster.
1: Professor Angelique Luabea-Kanikene, bringing home that each TB death is a family tragedy, which feels avoidable when, in theory, we have a vaccine and treatment for this disease. What we've learnt is that in practice, neither is up to scratch. And in addition, the uncomfortable answer to why we haven't cured TB lies outside the science. I asked every one of my experts why they think we haven't cured TB yet.
10: TB is a disease of poverty, socioeconomic condition.
9: We don't have a vaccine that works. access to antibiotics and, you know, healthcare, you know, linked to poverty is one of the main obstacles that we have. And then the lack of funding for research and developing new drugs and new treatments is also going down.
7: Many of the solutions aren't biomedical. They're to do with improving people's nutrition and housing conditions.
11: Getting rid of TB entails, very simply actually, improving people's living conditions, nutritional status, access to clean water, access to good housing. It's very simple, but obviously one of the most complicated challenges when it comes to global health.
1: And I think that is an entire separate episode of Crowd Science. John, thank you so much for asking this question. And over to you for the credits.
9: That's it for this edition of Crowd Science from the BBC World Service. The question came from me, John, in Tanzania. And the program was presented by Manny Chesterton and edited by Ben Motti. If you have a question for the show, please email it to crowdscience@bbc.co.uk. Thanks for listening. Bye.
1: Thank you, John. 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
4: From CBC News, the world is sour. I'm Neil Kumar. Officials in BC are warning of more challenging fire conditions that could still be possible in the days ahead. Over 21,000 people have been forced to leave their homes as more than 100 fires continue across the province. And Premier David Eby declared a provincial state of emergency on Saturday. Stephanie Mercier has more.
5: The explosive Bald Range wildfire near Summerland has now grown to more than 100 square kilometers in 24 hours. It forced all 12,000 residents from the community to flee overnight Friday, and thousands more from surrounding areas, scattering to nearby centers while they wait to hear what's next. The premier says some homes have been lost, but it's not clear yet how many. RCMP say they are investigating a possible death in the fire, saying in a statement a resident of Meadow Valley had reported the possible fatality. In nearby Peachland, Mayor Patrick Van Minsel told CBC no structures had been lost in his community, but says his fire crews report they'd never seen anything like it. The director of wildfire operations with the BC Wildfire Service says conditions right now are explosive in the southern third of the province, and the potential for another fire like this one is very real. Stephanie Mercier, CBC News, Vancouver.
4: And as mentioned, British Columbia RCMP say they are investigating a possible fatality in the massive fire near Summerland. Southeast District RCMP say in a statement that a resident of Meadow Valley, west of Summerland, has reported the possible death. Tanya Fletcher has more on that and the latest developments.
6: We've heard from RCMP. They put out a release saying that evacuations of entire neighborhoods and communities were largely successful, but not without challenges to areas cut off by the wildfire. This is noteworthy. They are saying we are aware of one impacted resident from Meadow Valley who has reported a possible fatality. So Mounties are investigating, as we say, a possible fatality. And this was a very fluid situation as those evacuations were underway, especially nearing midnight Friday. Some people became trapped. They needed rescuing. Officials confirmed today that they've been using air evacuations to get to people cut off by the flames. They said today that 18 aircraft were used to rescue some 50 people from the blaze. Wildfire officials also just spoke of the unprecedented nature of what we're seeing here. They say this fire has created its own microclimate, and they describe it like a bomb going off when it sparked up.
7: Tanya Fletcher, CBC News, Vancouver.
4: Iran says it will keep the Strait of Hormuz closed until the United States meets a series of new political, military, and financial demands. Tehran is calling for an end to threats, a withdrawal of American forces, the lifting of sanctions, and compensation for war damage. The demands could complicate negotiations over reopening the waterway, with just over a week left in the current 60-day negotiating period. And Russian authorities say that three people have been killed and 25 injured in an overnight drone attack. Authorities say it happened in the city of Belgrade. Ukrainian President Volodymyr Zelensky says the port of Odessa was damaged in the attack. Health officials across Canada are reminding residents to protect themselves against West Nile virus. Talia Ricci spoke to residents in Ontario whose lives have been impacted by the virus.
8: This is what we do together. I have to get them off. Okay.
9: One, two.
10: Andre Gagne's wife, Lorraine, helps him get out of a chair at his home in Milton, Ontario. At 60, Gagne was healthy, working for Canada Post and renovating houses. Then he started experiencing flu-like symptoms that kept getting worse. He spent the next 8 months battling West Nile virus and nearly died. Today, he deals with paralysis and memory loss. West Nile is transmitted through mosquito bites. Toronto just recorded its first case of the season. Dr. Richard Mather with Public Health Ontario says the numbers aren't consistently trending upwards, but climate change could impact that.
11: So with rising temperatures, it will be anticipated that over time there will be more mosquito activity and more cases of West Nile virus going forward.
10: Health officials maintain the risk of contracting West Nile is low. They recommend people protect themselves with long sleeves and bug spray. Talia Ricci, CBC News, Toronto.
4: And that is The World This Hour. For CBC News, I'm Neil Kumar.
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13: Welcome to The Fifth Floor from the BBC World Service with me, Farenike Amidi. The BBC World Service broadcasts in 45 languages around the world. Our job here at The Fifth Floor is to bring you the best of those stories in English. Coming up, how a 13-year-old boy's rejection by an Egyptian football academy sparked a national conversation about anti-Christian discrimination.
14: Since 1990, there was only one famous Egyptian football player who was Christian, who was playing in Al Ahly, which is one of the major football clubs in Egypt. People now are speaking about that out loudly.
13: But first, Nobel President Douala Cameroun operates a bit like a city within a city. The facility has its own taxis, its own law enforcement, and its own market. The jail is overcrowded and under-resourced, and the occupants have adapted the jail's stretched system to work for them. An on-site music studio and label has also sprung up and found an international audience. Wideli Chibelushi, journalist for BBC World Online Africa, came into the Fifth Floor studio to tell us more about it.
15: A 2022 report from the human rights organization Human Rights Watch found that there was 4,700 prisoners there, and that's four times the capacity. And so you've got, like, prisoners sleeping in the courtyard under the stars because there's just not enough beds, and they actually call them the penguins because they huddle together outside in the courtyard. And then also sanitation's really poor, so there's not clean drinking water, there's not enough food, so you get prisoners fighting over food. Also, a lot of violence as well. So you've got gangs that operate in the prison, taking each other's food, money. It can get quite bad there. In 2022, there was a cholera

0: You've got people who are on death row for doing murders, but you've also got people who have committed very low, like, petty crimes, minor crimes. So, for example, there's a musician called Jeje, who is from Nigeria, but she moved to Cameroon to live with her uncle. And at the age of 16, she ran away from his house and stole some of his money because of, she says that he was abusing her. And so she ended up in New Bal for stealing from her uncle. So that is obviously...
1: In the women's prison, are they mixed?
0: So it's mixed. So there's a women's wing. Yeah. So you've got people like Jeje in there for stealing money, but then you've also got people that have done murders and are on death row.
1: That is absolutely terrifying.
0: Yeah. I mean, that's the word that she used to describe her experience there, terrifying.
1: It is terrifying. Yeah. So this Jail Time Records, this record label, how was it created and when?
0: So it was created in 2018. There's an Italian artist called Dion Roach, and she was volunteering in the prison with a non-profit organisation. And so during a dance class, some of the prisoners took over the microphone, started freestyling, and she was like, oh, okay, these guys have got talent. And so these guys kept rehearsing, and then she went to the prison authorities and was like, how would you feel about setting up a studio and actually making something of these guys' talent? And the prison authorities were like, yeah, sure. So they set up a studio, and she enlisted one of the prisoners to run it. His name's Steve Happy, and he has experience in producing and sound engineering. So that's how it got started.
1: And they don't just broadcast. They make these full-on music videos. I mean, I watched a couple of them, and I was just, seriously, it was mind-blowing. This is high production.
0: Yeah, absolutely. And I'm a big hip-hop fan, and to me
1: too.
0: The quality, like, the music videos, they are as good as a UK rap video filmed on the streets of London or a hip-hop video from LA. Like, just really high-quality videos, and everyone gets involved. So you get other prisoners dancing, being hype men, some of them behind the camera as well. I'll definitely implore people to watch one of them.
1: It's incredible. Yeah. And the quality of the music is so good.
0: Yeah.
1: So what about the prisoners who take part in these videos and in this creative space? What do they say about it?
0: Okay, so Steve Happy, who I mentioned, so he used to be a prisoner, he's now out, but he's the person that runs the studio, he produces sound engineers, and he also raps as well. And he says that while he was there, he was like, it allows us to, like, think and see beyond these four walls. It enables us to find freedom, which I thought was quite strong. And also Jeje, who I mentioned earlier, she described her experience there as terrifying, but she said when she was able to get into the studio and make music, the experience of being in prison became less terrifying for her.
1: What about the prison authorities? What is their take on the whole situation?
0: Yeah, so they're really into it. So both Dion and Steve, when my colleague Tom interviewed them, they were saying that when they approached the prison authorities, they were just like, yeah, sure, because they were saying that Cameroonians love music. It's like a really, really big part of their culture and daily lives. So for the prison authorities, they were like, of course, like, yeah, this could be nothing but a good thing.
1: Of course, the people in these videos, they are criminals, some of them very dangerous criminals. And when I was actually watching the video in the beginning, it is quite scary because, you know, they pretend like they're shooting guns, and, you know, it is kind of like intimidating. Do these videos glamorize crime and the life of criminals?
0: So from Jail Time Records' point of view, they're saying this is a rehabilitation project. It's not our place to judge these people. We don't glamorize them. We don't condemn them. We just enable them to make music and basically rebuild their lives so that they can become core members of society again. And that's good for everyone. And as for the lyrics, it ranges. So you get some people talking about, you know, don't mess with me, I've done dangerous things before. But you also get people like Jeje who are kind of pouring their heart out, like, you know, this is what I've been through. No one's ever been there for me. I guess catharsis, and something that you can really, really empathize with.
1: So have any of the artists gone on to become successful recording artists outside of prison?
0: So with the YouTube channel, you get people like Ompera, who is the leader of the Quarter Latin Gang. At the time of me writing the article, he had 24,000 views for his video, which is pretty good. But he's still in jail at the moment, so it's hard to tell how good he will be, how much attention will be after leaving prison.

0: But it's, yeah, it's hard to tell how big people who have left have got when they are outside the prison.
1: Thank you very much, Wedeli. Thanks to Wedeli Chibelushi from BBC World Online Africa. In Egypt, Christians are a substantial minority, making up 10 to 15% of the population. But they are not always represented fairly in employment and public life. This month, the case of 13-year-old Makari Younan has led to a public debate over anti-Christian discrimination. Ahmed Omar of BBC Arabic joins me now from the BBC's Cairo Bureau. Ahmed, welcome to the program. It's great to have you.
2: Thank you.
1: So tell me about Makari. What happened to him?
2: Makari, he is a young Egyptian football player. He is a young kid. He's 13 years old, and he was trying to get enrolled in a football academy in Egypt. He was reportedly denied entry after the coach discovered that he was Christian. Actually, the story got a lot of attention on the social media after his mom posted the story. So according to the mother's post, he participated in the test for this academy. He was getting positive feedback. Then when the coach asked him for his name, which is obviously Egyptian Christian, then the coach told him that he will not, he is rejected. After the mom posted the story, it got so many attention, so many feedback from different sides. And then later on, the club, the Egyptian authorities issued statements that this was not true, that the kid misunderstood the thing. And then they suspended the coach and he was sent to an investigation. And the player was finally admitted into the team. He got that he was approved and he was admitted into the team finally after like 2 days. So since 1990, there was only one famous Egyptian football player who was Christian, who was playing in Al Ahly, which is one of the major football clubs in Egypt. Since then, in the 1990s, there is no much Christian Egyptian players who are playing in domestic tournaments and playing also in the national team. The point that people now are speaking about that out loudly.
1: Let's talk about some of the main discriminations that the Christian community have been facing historically and at the moment.
2: We can divide this into a couple of time phases. If we're talking about the current one, we do not have a clear-cut sort of discrimination, but definitely there is glass ceiling and there is a couple of incidents that happen every now and then. Whenever Christians are trying to expand the building of any of their churches, this is most of the time this is causing some hassle, especially if we're talking about rural areas. There are some glass ceilings here and there, but we do not have this sense of systematic discrimination against Christians. The current regime had been very keen during the past 10 or 12 years on showing how supportive he is to the Christians, to the minorities, and basically the Christians, because this is one of the pillars that he built his legitimacy on. And the political regimes have been very keen on having this representation either in the cabinet or in the ambassadors or in the public affairs and spokespersons for the government, on ticking this box that Christian representation is there. No one can deny that discrimination is present. But now if we are comparing this to what, say, for example, what happened during the 80s, during the flourishing time for the Islamist groups, this is definitely totally different. And even during this phase between 2014 till 2016, 2017, when the Islamic State was very active, and it was even active in Egypt, they were targeting four churches. This had been happening frequently in those 3-4 years. It was really serious back then. This is not the case anymore, but definitely there is somewhere some discrimination that people can feel, but it's not that on the surface like it used to be before.
1: So the situation in general has improved for the safety and security of the Christian community, but discrimination still, social and cultural discrimination still exists.
2: Exactly. This is the thing. Yes, yes, exactly. It's, the extremists are still there, but this is in the social media sphere, nothing on ground.
1: So I just want to stay with Makari Younan's case a little longer, then we move to football in general. But Makari Younan's case, what happened on social media? What kind of reactions did you see? And who were the main drivers behind this social media debate?
2: There was so many players, so many different players, if you want to just divide. There was, someone would say, the mainstream that was condemning and was very much against what happened and saying that this is irrational discrimination. This was a biggest chunk. This was basically from public figures, from regular users on social media. There was some other voices that were saying that this is the texture of the team and this is an Islamic country and this team. The point that Egyptian national team, it was called the team Hope of Straits because they used to kneel in the Islamic way after they score goals. So they were called the team of believers. This was very common. And every now and then there have been those photos of the coach holding the Muslim holy book Quran during the matches and for players cite the Quran and praying before matches. So this had been more or less the ambience or the setup for the Egyptian national team. So it was very much associated with Islamic religion for some time. Some people were using that as a drive as to explain that they should be Muslims, but those were a little bit less in terms of quantity, and no public figures were supporting or were having this line.
1: I was researching for this story and I came across another coach from another team making a statement in Egypt that if you don't, this is an Islamic country, and if you don't want to be discriminated against, maybe choose a different name for your children. Did you come across that?
2: Yeah, I came across that. And actually such statements come most of the time from extremists. It's not the mainstream. Yeah.
1: So as you mentioned, the national team of Egypt became kind of like this iconic Islamic Muslim team. Where did the Christians stand?
2: Like, this reminds me of the most iconic Christian Egyptian football player who played in the World Cup in 1990. His name was Hani Ramzi. He was 100% neutral name. You can never tell from the name if he's Muslim or Christian. Mm-hmm. The point is, for the past, if we're saying 25 years, this conversation had been happening behind closed doors to the extent that even in 2018, 2019, there was a football academy that was called Je Suis in French. Mm-hmm. It was in Alexandria in northern Egypt. And this academy, it was known that this academy is basically for players, Christian kids who want to get enrolled in professional football. The other thing that actually Makari was lucky for, that currently during maybe the last 10 years, the social and economical category that have been looking for and trying to get into the football academies had a little bit changed. This was not the typical social and economical classes that used to apply and used to try to get admitted into the football clubs before. So now with this change happening, someone would say that those classes, they cannot tolerate discrimination, maybe like other less fortunate classes during the past years. So this, in addition to the support of the regime, in addition to the social media, all those made Makari very much lucky compared to other players who maybe may have faced, definitely, so we don't have an accurate number.
1: A cultural change is happening slowly, brewing.
2: Exactly. So this is not the spike of the wave. Actually, this is the wave at least moving a little bit in the right direction.
1: Mm-hmm. So tell me, Ahmed, about the importance of academies when it comes to football. Why are they so important? And why is it so important for people to get into these academies before entering professional football?
2: Egypt is more or less a poor country. We have to admit that. And the poverty rates in Egypt is significantly high. It's moving downwards, but it's still significantly high. And one of the profitable professions is football player, especially for those who do not have academic qualifications that may enable them to go into the labor force market. So many families are looking that their kids can get good profession and good career if they manage to start playing football. So the golden gate to be enrolled in the teams that would be playing in major tournaments is those academies. So say, for example, 5,000 players would be admitting, only 40 will be admitted into the teams. So it is very critical for so many families that see that this is the way for their kids to pursue their passion for football, or even to try to achieve some sort of social and economical upgrade in the community. So it is important, especially in rural areas and outside of Cairo. This is seriously important.
1: Mm-hmm. Thank you very much, Ahmed. Thanks to Ahmed Omar from BBC Arabic. You're listening to the documentary from the BBC World Service. This is The Fifth Floor, and I'm Farna Kamidi.
3: If I lower my head, it's certainly not because of the fruits on the ground, but because of my gratitude for others.
1: This is Wang Zibing, a Chinese food delivery rider in his 50s. He's also a poet.
3: I have ridden 150,000 kilometers and written 5,000 poems. Today, I want to share my poem with you.
1: Wang has found a huge online following in China and beyond with his reflective poems capturing his daily life. Now he's won one of China's top literary prizes. After growing up poor and doing many different jobs, Wang became a food delivery writer in 2019. He often scribbles poems on scraps of paper between deliveries, but the prize he's won is named after poet Liu Shun, seen by many as the father of Chinese literature. Ko Yu from the BBC's Hong Kong Bureau came into the Fifth Floor studio to tell us his story.
4: So Wang Qibing is the latest literary sensation in China right now. So he's a 56-year-old food delivery rider who was born in a rural village in Jiangsu province, eastern China. He did not finish middle school before he left to start working. In his life, he's dabbled in various odd jobs, things like construction work. At one point, he scavenged for waste. And then for some time, he was also selling things from a street stall. Around 2019, he became a food delivery rider at a time when the industry was really booming and people saw it as a way to, you know, make money while also maintaining some control over your time.
1: And that was during the COVID breakout, yeah?
4: That was, yes. Yeah. So it came at a time where the services of these food delivery riders were especially important because people didn't necessarily want to or could leave their houses because of the pandemic.
1: And tell me about his poetry. What is his poetry about and what inspires him?
4: So he draws a lot of inspiration for his poetry from his daily life. One of his most famous poems, the one that made him viral in 2022, is called Man in a Hurry. And that was inspired by this particularly difficult delivery that he had. And that really resonated with a lot of people when he posted his poem online.
3: Driving wind from the air, driving blades from the wind, driving fire from the bone, driving water from the fire. Those in a hurry have no seasons. Only this stop and the next. The world is a place name, and so is Wangzhang Village. Every day I encounter one after another sprinting delivery rider, pounding the earth with their feet, constantly being tempered in this mortal world.
1: So can you tell us a little bit more about the story behind this poem?
4: Right. So the story behind this poem came from this particularly memorable and tragic story, tragic delivery he had in 2019. He spent hours trying to find the delivery address for this food delivery he had, and he could not. He ran something like 18 floors trying to get to the address and kept getting the wrong house. And it turned out to be because his customer had filled in the wrong address in the app.
1: Wow.
4: So when he finally got to the correct house, the person who opened the door was this young guy who looked really annoyed and frustrated. And the young guy said something to him like, if you are so old at your age, if you're still doing delivery, you must be really dumb. And that incident really stayed with him. As a delivery rider, there's something like millions of them in China, and they make up really the fabric of cities across the country. Mm. But these are often anonymous people who are scrambling around and trying to chase deliveries for a pittance and being seen as subhuman almost.
1: So Koyu, can you tell me, who do you think his poetry resonates with in China?
4: His poetry has resonated across China, really. He's read by regular people in China, not just blue-collar workers like himself, but also office workers. And I think a big part of that is because food delivery riders, they

0: obviously work really hard and have really tight deadlines to meet. But when you look at the broader China, there's a really grueling work culture over there where there's this thing called 996, where people are expected to work 9 a.m. to 9 p.m., 6 days a week. From that, you can kind of see that there's a lot of pressure to really commit yourself to work and outperform your fellow employees. A lot of young Chinese especially feel like they are trapped in a rat race. They don't see hope in their future. They feel like even though they have been studying really hard, you know, outdoing their classmates, that does not necessarily guarantee them a good job. And this has become especially a dominant sentiment given China's economic slowdown and high youth and unemployment rates, which is why when people read about the kind of desperation and hopes that Wang writes about, it has particularly resonated with them.
1: And tell me more about this prize. What would it mean for him? What would the prize do for him?
0: So the prize does come with cash. The exact amount is unclear for this round of the prize. But as far as we know, in the past, it has been around 15,000 US dollars. That's about 11,000 pounds. So that's quite a bit of money for a food delivery rider. And the truth is that since he went viral a few years ago, his finances has really turned around. He now runs a little grocery shop with his wife, but he has continued to do food deliveries on the side while also paying more attention and committing more time to his writing.
1: Do you know if he wants to continue the food delivery or not?
0: That's interesting. because you would think, given the freedom now to pursue writing full time or, you know, do some other job, he has actually said that he would continue to be a delivery rider. He thinks that it's something that, you know, he's used to doing every day now, and he doesn't necessarily have to stop just because he has gained some kind of recognition.
1: Yeah. Well, also, it seems that the job inspires him, so why not?
0: It does. I mean, for his latest poetry collection, the award-winning one, he actually interviewed something like more than 100 delivery riders.
1: Oh, wow.
0: So it's not just his own experience that you're reading about. It's these little anecdotes, voices, the hopes and thoughts of delivery riders around China, really.
2: Rivers are water, and so are rain and snow. It's one reason I love the world. The sunrise is light, and so is the candle flame. It's another reason I love the world.
1: Wow, best of luck to Wang. Thank you so much, Koyu.
0: Thank you.
1: Thanks, Koyu, from BBC's Hong Kong Bureau, and to David Holt for reading Wang's poems. That's all we've got time for today. If you want to let us know what you think about the show or you have questions for us, send an email to thefifthfloor@bbc.co.uk. We love hearing from you. You can write to us at thefifthfloor, all one word, at bbc.co.uk.
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4: DW. 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Justice isn't just about locking people up. It's about getting the right people for the crimes committed through a fair process. Nigeria says it is prosecuting Boko Haram suspects to deliver justice for victims. But Human Rights Watch says many terrorism trials are falling short and that the top criminals may be escaping justice. So, are these trials delivering accountability? Or just moving cases through the system? That's what's coming up. I am Eddie Micah Jr., and you are welcome to Africa Link, the podcast connecting you to the stories that matter.
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4: For more than 15 years, Boko Haram has left a trail of death and destruction across northeastern Nigeria. Tens of thousands have been killed, millions displaced,

then entire community is torn apart. For many survivors, justice has been a long time coming, but now questions are being raised about the fairness of the trial process. For more on this, let's talk to Anya Tia Ewang, researcher, Africa Division at Human Rights Watch. I also have my colleague, Ben Adam Shimang, DW correspondent in Abuja, Nigeria. Hello, both of you. Welcome to Africa Link. Anya Tia, victims want justice, and now you're seeing the ongoing

0: trials may not be delivering credible justice. Why?
1: Thank you for having me, Soam, on the program. I think that our piece has really found a lot of loopholes in the current practice. I mean, in the courtrooms where these trials are being held, from the fourth and the fifth phase of the trials that we observed in April and May, we could assertively say that these trials are failing to deliver justice for the gravest crimes committed during the Boko Haram insurgency. Rather than prioritizing those who are most responsible for serious international crimes, the prosecutions continue to face or focus largely on low-level suspects accused of providing material support to armed groups. And in situations where it is not clear the basis on which they actually provided the support that they've been accused of. For example, out of the 54 or so cases that we observed over the course of a few days, most of them involved material support offenses. And there was only one defendant who was charged with directly participating in a Boko Haram attack. And even that case didn't really proceed as it should because there was no evidence. So we're documenting a failing on the part of the authorities to ensure that they're prioritizing the most serious crimes for which we've seen victims out of the Boko Haram insurgency, and really other fair trial concerns, including convictions that are based largely on guilty pleas without any witnesses, without any supporting evidence, and an inadequate opportunity, or what appears to be inadequate opportunities for defendants to prepare an effective defense to their cases.
0: Right. It's interesting what you're saying. What's your response to those that are saying that, well, before we get to the bigger crimes or the bigger trials, there are still those small trials that still need attention and the victims still will want that to be trialed for justice? There's that. But then you're also saying that you don't find that some of these trials are also credible enough. Is that, just to be clear, exactly where the line is here?
1: I think that, you know, with the sort of mass atrocities that we've witnessed in the last decade that have followed since the Boko Haram crisis emerged in the Northeast, it is time for victims to really see that justice is being done for these atrocities. But when the authorities focus on what appears to be low-level suspects, so we're seeing crimes such as selling Boko Haram gasoline or providing food for Boko Haram, and these are all crimes where we're not even sure how they occurred, whether there was any willingness, because let's not forget that it's a lot of terror for communities that are under siege from Boko Haram attacks. And in many cases, you don't have a choice in whether or not to do what you need to do to survive. And so I think that when we continue to see these sort of allegations or these sort of charges be the most obvious in the docket that in front of the judges, I think that there is a problem. It shows that the authorities are not actually prioritizing those who planned, ordered, and bear the greatest responsibility for atrocities that have come out of the Boko Haram insurgency. And that's what we need to see. So, you know, we have issues like widespread abductions that we all know about. We have widespread killings. We have sexual violence by Boko Haram. But we're not seeing that come before the court. The overwhelming majority of the cases that we're observing involve allegations of providing food, shelter, transportation. And even though that is also there, there's also, you know, questions about the credibility of these charges, because like I said, the authorities had no evidence to suggest that a lot of these charges were done willingly and willfully, right? It was really just a situation where people pled guilty The authorities went on to, or the judges went on to provide sentencing for these guilty pleas without really a question of whether or not they had defenses that actually stood for why they carried out those cases. So, I mean, it's a mix of different things, but the point is that we're not seeing the authorities focus on serious crimes in trials or proceedings that are really flawed and raise a lot

0: of questions for credibility.
1: So is this unprofessionalism or is this intentional? Because, you know, the right things have to be done. But from what you're pointing out, all these major right things have not been done. So what do we call this?
0: So absolutely, I think there is a lot of inefficacies in the justice system that needs to be plugged. First, starting with the law itself that is so broad and really focuses on material support offenses in a way that could actually criminalize victims, but more so in the way law enforcement actually go about documenting evidence when they make arrests. So I think it doesn't start from the courtroom. If we want to start from the courtroom or start from having arrested people and then going in, because this is what it appears to be. It appears that after people have been arrested and been in detention for many years, then the authorities go in to sort of find out what they were arrested for and bring charges. Like, we're doing it backward, and that's not how it's supposed to be.
1: That's a very important point you raised there. I'm gonna come back to you to really focus on, you know, what needs to be done to right the wrongs or the next steps that you believe should be taking to make sure that these are fair trials and that the actual criminals, alleged for now until proven guilty, of course, that they are the ones that actually face justice. Before that, though, let me go to Ben, because Ben, not just you, but people have heard what Human Rights Watch has said, latest criticism of the Boko Haram trials. What's been the reception of that on the ground?
2: You see, Eddie, honestly, many Nigerians are not too happy the way the trials are going on. Number one, some will feel that they ought to have been allowed to see who these perpetrators are, make it a bit public, but it's rather been shielded. Even witnesses are again shielded from a public glare, you know. Apart from that, the sentences that are coming on board, they are a bit lenient. When they say lenient, some people who went and killed, planned and executed it, and they are now getting life sentences as opposed to the killing. So some people feel that in order to serve justice against the perpetrators, they should get the same death sentence. They should also get the death sentences, not life sentences. Apart from that, society will be better if these people are removed from them. So society needs justice. So not to talk of the victims that are always now. In fact, there are some cases where perpetrators have been set free. I recall this case where some people in Kaduna came out from a mosque and saw some of those who kidnapped them when the train from Abuja to Kaduna was attacked. Those who kidnapped and got ransom were worshipping in the same mosque with them. And they said, what is happening? And the kidnapper or the terrorist said, I have repented. And government simply accepted that. So where is justice for that man?
1: And what has been the response from authorities or government about all these criticisms, especially from Human Rights Watch, about how the ongoing Boko Haram trials are going?
2: Well, the government would not come out clearly and say that they are wrong in terms of these criticisms. But what the response we are seeing is via the security agencies that are prosecuting, who are now appealing against the sentences that have already been passed, which means life sentences. They want death sentence, so to speak. So by that, therefore, they are acting on behalf of government. But for Minister of Information or a government official to now say, oh, we agree with you, the sentences are lenient. No, government is not coming out that way. But Nigerians are feeling that truly the sentences are just too very light in terms of the trials that are going on. When you just see that some people have just been, I mean, they just say, they've just been set free, just like that. Some people feel no. In other words, even the judges will face some crisis in the end, because when these people end their life sentences or those set free, of course they go against those judges. Even as we are talking now, a chief judge in Zamfara, in Kebbi State, has been kidnapped, and this we cannot trace. I mean, it's very.

0: had to not to say that he's not being targeted because of trials that are going on by judges.
1: Right. Thanks, Ben, for that. I mean, Anietie, in such situations, what kind of response would you expect from the government?
2: So the government actually responded to us because we had written requesting information and answers to key questions and concerns that emerged from our research into the trials. And two things I think stood out for me. One was the response from the Legal Aid Council of Nigeria, which was which served as a defense or provided defense counsels for most of the suspects charged before the courts. And they said that they agreed with us to an extent that some of the charges, especially for material support offenses, were above and beyond what they should be for people in such circumstances. And they had gone on to appeal some of those cases where they felt the sentencing that was giving it's usually around 20 years for material support offenses, and that where they disagreed, they had gone on to appeal the case. And the Ministry of Justice, the Department of Public Prosecution, who usually handles the prosecutions of these cases, also responded to our concerns, first saying that they're committed to improving the way these trials are being carried out, and they actually said they're welcoming some of our recommendations. But then I think one of the things that really stood out for us was the fact that they mentioned that prosecuting material support or focusing on material support was part of their strategy towards ensuring that they're breaking down all of the channels for these groups to be able to thrive. And while I completely understand that, I think we should really place our minds as to the role that evidence has to play in these prosecutions and ensuring that we're actually punishing the right people, because the worst thing that could happen is victimizing people, you know, twice over. First by Boko Haram, who must have held siege over their communities, forced them to carry out activities against their will, and then being arrested and kept in detention for many years and being prosecuted and sentenced to another 10 or 20 years afterwards for material support offenses. So I think that we need to really understand that while we're dealing with one issue, we need to make sure that we're not victimizing others twice over and really causing more against the authorities.
1: Right. Thank you very much, Anietie. And Ben, you know, it's easy to talk about the trial process going on and what needs to be done to make it better. At the end of the day, the victims are going through this over and over again. They are reliving the pain and the trauma. How is the government dealing with the victims? What kind of support system is there? Community level, national level? What's going on there?
0: Well, in most cases, it starts with when a community is attacked, the people go in disarray. At the point, there is what is called internally displaced person camps, IDP camps. So the people go there where there are some little suko, suko, which is little, because they've been displaced, they have no shelter, their houses have been burned. So government will take them there, begin to give them health facilities, some little education, some food, and all that stuff. Outside that, then they begin to arrest those who are perceived or seen to be perpetrators, those who are also aligning with them. And then there is also the educational awareness. Like there was a time I went to Maiduguri, you could see some enlightenment. They said, look, when someone comes to a medicine store and he's buying everything, you just suspect. If I have headache, I'll go take Panadol. But why do I buy virtually everything in that store? If you go to a provision store and there's a vehicle, someone is in a rush to carry all those things. So they just see that these are people who are either supplying to agents of Boko Haram or terrorists. Then as to issues of motorcycles, that are being used here and there. You just see that when people are being kidnapped, there's always the demand that

0: motorcycles must be given unto them. Then again, the issue of fuel supply. How do they sustain themselves in the bushes? No filling stations, nothing, nothing. So at a point, they said, some of these civilians are also collaborating, and that's why government tries to block some of the supply routes or chains. At the point, they were, they remain at loggerheads with some NGOs because they believe they are having some sympathies for terrorists. But again, people will say, catch them, sieve out who is a terrorist and who is innocent, then give them trial that is supposed to be ideal. And that is what Madam Anita is also talking about. Human rights people are talking about.
1: Right. I mean, a lot of allegations with who's involved and who's not. So we'll definitely not get into the legalities of things. But Anita, to sort of really wrap this up, let's talk about some of the key concrete steps that the Nigerian government should take to ensure that terrorism trials are both fair and effective, and indeed justice is received by the victims.
2: So I think, like you said, accountability is so important, and without accountability, there is a gap that remains, and victims continue to wait for meaningful justice. In terms of what the authorities need to do to ensure that we're actually seeing justice and accountability, I think first and most importantly, they need to prioritize investigations and prosecutions of those most responsible for serious crimes, rather than continuing to devote all of their time and attention to prosecuting material support offenses like supplying food or even selling petrol to Boko Haram when we're not sure the circumstances under which people did this, whether they were forced to do this or not. They should also ensure that all prosecutions are supported by credible and sufficient evidence, including witness testimonies and actual documentary evidence where it's available, instead of relying primarily on guilty pleas and confessional statements. And I think most importantly, they should guarantee defendants adequate time and facilities to prepare their defense so that we actually see trials. Right now, what we see looks more like a rehearsed scene. You know, the prosecution brings the charges. The defense counsel says, oh, no objections. The defendants plead guilty to these material support offenses, and where what appears to be more serious crimes emerge in the charges, they plead not guilty, and then the prosecution goes on to drop the non-guilty charges because there's no evidence to sustain them, and move to convict or ask the courts to convict the defendants based on the guilty pleas, which are usually for material support offenses. So this just doesn't work. There are no trials. It's not adversarial. And I think that it really defeats the entire purpose of having these trials in the first place, the resources and the time. And most importantly, we need to see amendments to the Terrorism Prevention Act that narrows the scope of material support offenses so that it does not criminalize people who may have acted under coercion or duress. We really need to see that the law protects people who could not safely report terrorist activities or whose involvement was minimal, because of fear of the group. We need to see accountability for serious crimes that are committed by all parties to the conflict. I think that's also something that's really important. For now, we're seeing a focus on crimes committed by Boko Haram, and it's not even being done well, because we're not seeing those who are most responsible for the atrocious crimes being, you know, brought to court. In many of these cases, very few really focus on the most atrocious crimes. But I think it's important to say that we also need to see cases against security forces who've also been accused of carrying out atrocities within the context of the Boko Haram insurgency. And so far, we've not seen a lot of progress in that area.
1: Right, right. Are you optimistic? I mean, you found the issues. You've reached out to authorities. They've given you their response. Do you think anything will change, and how soon?
2: We hope that things will change. I think the authorities have been receptive to our findings and our concerns. We're also reaching out to other institutions that are in one way or the other supporting or have a reason to observe the trials as well. I think it's an all hands on deck kind of situation. We need to drive home the right recommendations and actually follow through to ensure that the authorities are adopting our recommendations.

0: and really working towards making the trials better as they have committed to in their response to us. And I think in a lot of the public statements they make about these response. So we need to move from those public statements to actual efforts to make sure that the trials are better and are a better use of our resources and our time.
1: Right. Thank you very much, Anietia. Thanks a lot to the both of you. This is something that we are definitely keeping our eyes and ears on. Our correspondent, Ben Adam Shemang, is on the ground, and we'll definitely keep listeners informed of how things go. Many thanks to you, Anietia Ewang, researcher, Africa Division at Human Rights Watch. Thanks to you too, Ben Shemang, DW correspondent in Abuja, Nigeria.
2: Thank you and welcome.
0: Yes, thank you so much for having me.
1: Pleasure is mine. For many in Nigeria, especially victims of Boko Haram, it's a big blow if true justice and accountability is not achieved.
3: If we want to really arrest the situation, we have to also get the sponsors to answer for whatever they are said to be doing.
4: Trial of Boko Haram suspects, as the case may be, is a sign that government is committed to the fight against insurgency and insecurity in Nigeria. But the main concern is that if you look at the category of people being tried, they are just access to either crime or they are people who are by chance refusing to inform authority as the law requires for any crime being committed, especially at that level of insurgency or kidnappings. So the most important thing is that government and the agencies responsible for the trial as part of the kinetic, you know, components of the fight against terrorism should be able to up their games. Suspects that have been identified by America and the United Arab Emirates with all the facts, but they are nowhere to be found. I don't know whether already the United Arab Emirates government have already tried them and jailed them. But the reality is that in Nigeria, people are not convinced with the approach of the trial, especially now when you look at this issue of surrendering of commanders and other Boko Haram members that are coming back after being rehabilitated into the society. The government needs to do more on this.
1: The fight against terrorism doesn't end on the battlefield. It continues in the courtroom. If justice is to honor Boko Haram's victims, it must be built on strong evidence, fair trials, and accountability for those who planned the violence, not just those caught in its shadow. What do you think? 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And subscribe to our DW Africa YouTube channel so you never miss an episode. This show was co-produced and edited by Isaac Mugabe. And I am Eddie Micah Jr. Thanks for listening.
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0: agricultural drones, which he says is making the province a leader in this technology. Nancy Russell, CBC News, Chepstow, Prince Edward Islands.
1: And this weekend marks a decade since the death of Colton Bushy. The man from Red Pheasant was shot and killed after entering a farmer's property in August of 2016. As the anniversary of his death approaches, Bushy's family hopes he can be remembered for more than just his death. Helena Mahalik has the details.
2: They don't bring up who he was or what he was about.
3: William Bushy says he wants his brother to be remembered not by how he died, but rather how he lived, as kind and smart. It's been 10 years since Colton Bushy was shot on a Saskatchewan farm. The case of a young Indigenous man killed by a white farmer, Gerald Stanley, is still a flashpoint for racial tension. The 22-year-old and four others drove onto Stanley's farm on August 9th, 2016. Stanley claimed they tried to steal a vehicle. He confronted the group and said his gun went off accidentally. A jury found him not guilty of second-degree murder and manslaughter. William says it's difficult when others bring up the trial in the media.
4: The farmer was the victim, and he was acquitted.
3: Pointing to a Manitoba MLA, Josh Ginther, who referred to Stanley as a victim in a legislative session this spring. Helena Mahalik, CBC News, Saskatoon.
1: And that is The World of Sound. 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
5: Good morning, I'm Saroja Coelho, and this is CBC Radio 1. 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
6: Hello, this is David Rutledge. Welcome to the Philosopher's Zone. When you think about how visual art can function in the domain of philosophy, you may very well think of it as a form of illustration that's, in a sense, secondary or derivative to the written word. Because traditionally, philosophy has understood itself as a linguistic medium, something that you do by means of dialogue or the written word, and that while visual art can represent philosophical ideas, it can't be doing philosophical work in and of itself. It can't be philosophy. Well, my guest this week, making a very welcome return to the Philosopher's Zone, has been thinking about art and philosophy in a very different way.
7: I'm Taylor J. McAllister. Most people call me TJ. I am an Aboriginal psychologist, a clinical psychologist, and I'm also a philosopher. I'm now, since the last time we interviewed, I'm a research fellow at Macquarie Uni.
6: Taylor J. McAllister completed her PhD last year, and her thesis included an artwork by the Wiradjuri artist Dylan Barnes. It was a very interesting experiment in doing art as philosophy, and recently TJ spoke on artwork as a form of Indigenous philosophical communication at the Australasian Association of Philosophy's annual conference. Your conference presentation begins with a surprisingly simple claim, which is that philosophy has a communication problem. What exactly is that communication problem?
7: What I have found throughout my PhD and the research process at large is that the inherited template that we actually have as philosophers is the written word. I know that the ancient philosophers talked a lot, gave oral talks, and there are lots of different variations of this form. But in the academy in general, we tend to treat the written word as the neutral form of philosophy. So as philosophers, we think that our way of arguing and the way that we've done things for a long time, where we have standardized arguments and we address our counter arguments and that kind of thing, is the most superior form of exploring a concept. But I actually think that it's not the neutral form of philosophy.
6: That's interesting, because I thought you were going to make a less ambitious claim there and say something about how philosophers just speak to other philosophers mostly, and you have specialist language, specialist journals, and that ideas that affect Indigenous communities frequently never reach those communities. I mean, before we get on to the medium of philosophy, would you say that that is also the case, and that's also part of the communication problem?
7: Yeah, I think philosophy as a discipline is quite siloed. And as you said, it's based on technical language, assumed knowledge within an area. Even myself, when I go to a philosophy conference, it is crazy to me that I can show up to a talk that's within my own discipline, but you just move one area away and suddenly it's like a different language. So I certainly think that this is the case in philosophy in general.

0: communication problem, but unlike, let's say, science or psychology that have kind of sorted this out, they've got science communication and it's, you know, they've separated it from the pure science. I think philosophy has never seriously considered this. And yeah, we're not really taking advantage of that division of labor part that other disciplines have.
1: Yeah. I mean, I could make a, I suppose, reasonable but slightly mean-spirited response to that by saying, well, people just have to learn that vocabulary. People have to sort of familiarize themselves with the specialist tools, and that really in that sense philosophy is no different than plumbing, or you just got to learn the trade. But you also make this claim that you were making earlier that the tools themselves are not a neutral medium, that writing in philosophy is not a neutral medium. I find that really interesting because I think a lot of philosophers would say that good arguments are good arguments, you know, whatever form they appear in. In what sense are you saying that writing is not neutral?
0: I agree. I think a good argument is a good argument, but I think if your argument is a good argument, you should be able to communicate it in some way. Of course, there are caveats to that, right? If we're talking about like something super technical, you know, someone would need a certain amount of knowledge to be able to understand that. But I think we need to step back and realize that this is definitely the case in philosophy compared to lots of other disciplines that are also just as technical and complex. So what I'm saying when I say it's not neutral is I actually just think it's the way it's been done for a long time. Sometimes it's not, though. When it suits its tradition, we know philosophy can challenge the written form, like, you know, thought experiments, dialogues, what we're doing right now, panels, these kind of mediums, which seem acceptable because they're academic enough. But I think what we need to do is start looking at what does and doesn't count as philosophy, because once we put the microscope to that, we'll see that the kind of knowledge that's included, and usually the people who decide what is included in this knowledge are certain types of people in certain institutions. The knowledge that's included is usually this abstract, decontextualized, individually authored papers. And what ends up being excluded are more relational, embodied, collective, knowledges. And I'm sure you can imagine what type of knowledges fit into that, indigenous knowledges, things that might challenge Western knowledges a little bit.
1: Well, this brings us to artwork then, and another really interesting claim that you make, which is that artwork is not just illustration, and that the role of artwork in philosophy is not just to illustrate philosophy. You're saying that it can actually be philosophy. What makes something philosophical rather than artistic or aesthetic? Like at what point and how does artwork become philosophical?
0: I think that artwork is just one example of a way that we can communicate ideas that is different to traditional philosophy. The first thing that comes to mind is yarning or engaging in some kind of discussion in a group. Lots of ideas are put to great scrutiny through public debates and forums. But when it comes to an artwork, I do think that an artwork can communicate ideas that words can't. It can hold things like contradiction, relationality, and lots of concepts at once, not just relationality of the artist and their subject, but also between the ideas being discussed and their relationships. You know, for example, I can't really conceptualize 15 things at the same time in the way that art can. And so when we think about what makes something philosophical rather than just artistic or aesthetic, I suppose if it can pull apart ideas or explore a concept in a new way, I think that's philosophy.
1: Yeah. And is it also the case that artwork invites interpretation, and that there is a sense in which interpretation can be a form of philosophical engagement? I mean, whether or not you call it argument is an issue of semantics, but would you say that in artwork, argument is not necessarily replaced? It's more sort of expanded, that artwork expands the forms that argument can take.
0: Yeah, absolutely. Because, you know, I think about one of the big challenges to my ideas would be an analytic philosopher saying, well, you know, we want to be really specific and we want to get down to what this idea is and what our caveats are and what we are and aren't talking about. But even then, we still have 10, 20 years later, people arguing about what they really meant and defining away certain things. So as precise as we want to be, there's still some wiggle

0: room, and I guess an artwork is another example of that, right? Whether you're Aboriginal or not Aboriginal, and depending on what Aboriginal area you're from, you're going to read an Aboriginal artwork differently. And I think that's the same with written word. As much as we want to pretend that we're being quite objective and really clear, people have these different experiences that they bring into how they perceive and conceptualize these things that we're talking about.
1: I guess it's also the case that philosophers may worry that once we broaden philosophy out beyond written argument, then we lose standards, if you like, standards that enable us to distinguish philosophy from literature or religion or art. Where do you think the boundaries should remain? And if indeed you think we should have boundaries at all, and this question of standards?
0: I guess I keep coming back to artwork is one way to express things. I see my project, which wasn't the first project of this kind. It's been done in many other spaces. I know specifically psychology is really good at this, but I see my project as something that challenges the boundaries of what's considered philosophy. And I think that boundary challenging is actually really necessary, because interdisciplinary work usually broadens the scope of what we can do for philosophy. And there's so much philosophy happening anyway that just isn't counted. So why not just let it be counted? I think about the trolley problem. It's such a simple thought experiment or a great idea, but something that can really visually engage people outside of philosophy. There's that website that I'm sure most people know about where you can actually go through different versions of the trolley problem. This is engaging people in philosophy. And is this not the whole point? To keep all of these cool conversations, not to ourselves, but to actually let more people engage in them so we can see what does the general public actually think to then inform our beliefs. I think there's something about opening up for critique that philosophers actually would embrace if it went the way that they want it to.
1: I guess one thing that maybe gets in the way of that embrace is a certain, well, you, I mean, you could sort of dismiss it as just, you know, territory marking. There's a lot of that in any academic discipline. But it struck me that in your conference presentation, you included that famous Charles Mills quote that philosophy is like Antarctica, cold, distant, and very, very white. And I'm wondering if your project really goes beyond just making philosophy more inclusive and really gets to a fundamental redefinition of what philosophy is.
0: Yeah, look, I think philosophy has a communication problem, but what we know beyond that is philosophy has a representation problem as well. And it's usually policed by certain types of people in certain positions of power. And I think that often determines what is counted as philosophy and what is not. So when we think about the standards of philosophy and how broadening the boundaries of philosophy would impact that, I think that we need to go back to what counts as philosophy and who made that decision and who does it benefit to kind of make that decision? Who does it exclude? Who does it include? Yeah.
1: On ABC Radio National and ABC Listen, I'm David Rutledge in conversation this week with Taylor J. McAllister, who's a Wiradjuri woman, a clinical psychologist and a postdoctoral research fellow in philosophy at Macquarie University in Sydney. We're talking about how visual art can be philosophy, and it's all happening right here in the Philosopher's Zone. More details on the website.

0: I'd like to go back to your PhD thesis, which was basically taking on the question of who counts as Aboriginal. And as part of that thesis, you commissioned an artwork by the Wiradjuri artist Dylan Barnes. Tell me about that artwork and how it allowed you to express ideas that a series of chapters of philosophical prose couldn't express.
1: I was about halfway through my PhD, and I remember continuously reflecting with my supervisors about this issue that I was finding with philosophy and communication of the topic that I'm talking about. My work looking at what Aboriginal means and what it means to be Aboriginal. My work is so existentially meaningful to Aboriginal people, but I would notice some

0: such rich conversations I was having with other Aboriginal people about identity, but then having to translate this into a really clinical, formal manner. But I was also drawing from research in things like social studies, psychology, Indigenous studies, and I kept running into this issue, needing to translate this into what is considered philosophy, because in the end, I was being marked for a PhD. And so I approached my supervisor and told him about this idea because I'd seen it done before. So, we collaborated with Dylan, who is a Wiradjuri artist, which to me was really important because we're from the same mob. And Dylan was able to express and understand what I was talking about from a New South Wales specific perspective. And so the artwork is essentially a big physical artwork on a canvas that depicts the different chapters of my thesis. Dylan called it Knowing Ourselves in Blood and also used lots of Wiradjuri words throughout to describe the artwork. And the beautiful artwork goes on to actually explain all the different parts of my thesis and how they connect. And I think what was really cool about it is that it could show what I couldn't necessarily show up until chapter 8 or 9 all at once. So I think the ability to, yeah, show some of these really complex ideas visually was a way for me to do some of that knowledge translation with an aid.
1: And from what we've been saying up until now, I'm assuming that this wasn't a case of you coming up with some ideas for your thesis and writing those ideas down and then calling up Dylan and saying, hey, do you want to illustrate my ideas with an artwork? I mean, presumably your own philosophical thinking was influenced by the collaboration. If that's the case, can you tell me a bit about that?
0: It's an interesting one because you would think that commissioning an artwork would be something that you do at the end and it would reflect the end piece. But actually, it was a lot more relational than that. So I was about halfway through and we would have multiple meetings where I would translate, I would kind of explain the research project, and then Dylan would come back to me with these sketches and drawings. But Dylan was connecting with these ideas in different ways than I was. And so I found that once I engaged in some of these conversations with Dylan, I started thinking more about the connections as well as the differences among the experiences of Aboriginality. Although Dylan would resonate with so many of the ideas I was telling them about, they also shared some experiences that I didn't have. And so for me, that really shaped this idea that came through in the thesis about the uniqueness of someone's experience with Aboriginality. Like, I can see it reflected in my own family. I mean, just like any family. For me, my Aboriginality is a way for me to connect with my grandfather, and it's quite salient. It's a quite important part of my identity. But there are some people in my family who it's less important for them or it's different for them. And this is something that kept coming out in the thesis, is people have their own unique experiences with what it means to be Aboriginal. And I think that collaboration with Dylan really challenged me, because traditional philosophy is kind of sitting in a room and yes, you're reading other people's work, but you're really doing majority of the thinking and work by yourself.
1: And this collaboration with Dylan Barnes, the artist, how was this received within the university? Did you have to go out of your way to persuade your fellow academics that this was a legitimate approach?
0: Yes and no. The hardest part about this collaboration was imagining that I could do it. I think that was the first hurdle, is, you know, when I came up to my supervisor and I said, hey, this has been done before. I think this is a really cool way to solve some of the problems that I'm finding with translating my research. And my supervisor was like, this is a great idea. But then it was about, how are we going to fit this into the template of a traditional thesis so that you can still pass and become a doctor? And so in terms of how I persuaded people, the first issue was I was a PhD student who needed to pay for an artwork. And I think artists deserve to get paid for their work. So I had to get funding. There isn't specific funding for things like this. And so I applied through Macquarie Uni has an Ethics and Agency Research Centre. I made an application and they were really on board with this idea. They thought, I think they focus a lot on

0: knowledge translation. So they were really keen. And then it was about seeing how far we could push. So once I actually had the artwork, I then was tasked with the issue of how do I put this into a thesis? Is it just something that I put on the end or the cover page? Is it something I weave throughout? How do I acknowledge the artist? Like, there isn't really a template for how to do that in a Western institution. And so the limitations are in your imagination and how you can actually imagine the project going. But in terms of persuading people, if it was legit, my PhD was passed with no revision. So I'm assuming that it wasn't a problem, or at least not that I am aware of.
1: I have a few questions that I'd like to ask you about reconciliation. This is something that you've worked on recently with the AAP, the Australasian Association of Philosophy. And I'm wondering if you think that there's a sense in which communication and reconciliation are asking some of the same questions, questions around whose knowledge counts, whose voices count, and who gets to decide what knowledge is.
0: Yeah, so I was part of a group of Indigenous philosophers who pitched to the AAP that they needed to start their journey in reconciliation. And my supervisor, Adam Hockman, and myself, we wrote this paper about broadening Indigenous participation in philosophy in general. And what came out of that is the AAP decided that one of the steps that they would take is to do a reconciliation action plan, which is essentially one of the tools that organizations have to be able to make more formal structural steps towards reconciliation. And I think when doing that, or when engaging in the project of reconciliation in philosophy, it brings up for me a real strength of philosophers that's being underutilized, and that's the ability to pull apart a concept and really think about the implications of that concept. And I think, yeah, a lot of the time, communication, what counts, what doesn't count, comes into this, especially when we're talking about reconciliation.
1: Yeah, you've argued that reconciliation can't be something that stops at symbolic gestures. What would genuine reconciliation look like inside a philosophy department if it were going to be something more than just symbolism?
0: I really like what Christina Everett talks about. She highlights this irony of doing a land acknowledgement or doing an acknowledgement of country in a place where land rights have not been granted. I think there's something really ironic and interesting about that, and I think we should look towards that and not run away from that. I think that genuine reconciliation is not tokenistic. It's not saying that we need to do or make change. I think it's about actually seeing how this is enacted in practice. So, you know, if you want to know whether a philosophy department is serious about reconciliation, don't read its acknowledgement of country or its reconciliation action plan, read its budget and its curriculum. So when we're looking at more than acknowledgement, it's reckoning with material conditions and with the epistemic frameworks that decide what counts. And in philosophy's case, whose knowledge counts.
1: I remember speaking on the show with Aileen Morton Robinson a few years ago about reconciliation, and she made the point that reconciliation is usually understood as a process where you have two parties meeting each other halfway, but that really, she was saying, in this country, the work of reconciliation is something that needs to happen within white Australia. Like, white Australians need to be reconciled with their own history before any meaningful or lasting reconciliation can take place between the colonizers and the colonized. What are your thoughts on that? And whether you think that there's work that Western philosophy needs to do before it can successfully even engage with Indigenous forms of knowledge, let alone allow itself to be transformed by them?
0: Yeah, look, although reconciliation is something that I'm newly involved in, I think we can really take some lessons from therapy and psychology here. I know I keep going back to therapy, but it's so practical. I would agree with Aileen Morton Robinson that the first thing I'd say is notice who Australia keeps sending to do the work. You know, our whole policy architecture asks Indigenous people to do this work. Be resilient, heal, close the gap, recover. But in any relationship where one

0: party has harmed another, the party that has caused the harm also has its own work to do, and nobody can do it for them. So I guess from a therapy point of view, what Eileen Morton Robinson is saying is that the colony has been skipping its own appointments, right? White Australia has never radically accepted its own history. And what we get instead is what I would call avoidance and defensiveness. So we can't really move forward until there's some kind of radical acceptance of what's happened and what is still happening. And at the same time, committing to change. You can't really have one without the other for true reconciliation, in my opinion.
1: But I occasionally encounter the argument that the Western Academy, the university, is a colonial structure from the ground up. And so when we talk about things like reconciliation within the university, it's almost inevitable that we're talking about square pegs and round holes, and that the project of decolonizing the university system is always going to be so fraught with compromise on the part of Indigenous academics that really what's needed is a different system altogether. An education system built from first principles on Indigenous values, Indigenous epistemologies, because retrofitting those values onto the old academy is never going to stick. It's a pessimistic view, I think, but I feel like there's something to it. What are your thoughts there?
0: Well, I guess it makes me think of, I think it's Audre Lorde who said the master's tools will never dismantle the master's house.
1: Right.
0: I think it's true in some ways, right? Like, you know, a university is inherently colonial. Universities were known to not let Aboriginal people in until the 1960s to actually participate in university education. And so, yeah, where Australian universities were built on unceded land in the colonizers' language, credentialing the colonizers' knowledge. Decolonizing the academy can only go so far. But I guess if I go back to that metaphor, the master doesn't actually own most of the tools in the house anymore, or at all, never did. Argument, evidence, critique, teaching, passing knowledge between generations. The university and Western society didn't invent any of that. Thinking rigorously is not a colonial technology. It's a human inheritance. I think that reform or build anew, I think we can do both. I think we can look to what's already happening instead of having a separate system. That separate system anyway will have to exist in a settler economy, right? It's going to need funding, and funding shapes how that system works. So I think, because myself, maybe I'm biased here, I'm made of both traditions. You know, I'm Aboriginal, but also I'm not just Aboriginal. I also have white ancestors as well. I'm a philosopher and a psychologist. So I'm not really for a purity project. I think that we should adapt. I think the way that we move forward is to actually open what we already have, and then, yeah, have the space for these separate traditions to naturally form if they want to. But I think we still need to open up what we already have.
1: Well, I just have one final question, which is going back to this PhD thesis of yours, any plans to publish?
0: Yes. So I am currently trying to transition them into publications. I unfortunately chose to do PhD by manuscript. So I have to do all of that work of untangling each of the chapters and making them into publications. But I am intending to publish and get started in putting some of this work out there for people to engage with.
1: Taylor J. McAllister. She's an Aboriginal clinical psychologist and postdoctoral research fellow in philosophy at Macquarie University in Sydney. You can find more details on the Philosopher's Zone website, and you can find more Philosopher's Zone episodes for streaming or download via ABC Listen. As always, the Philosopher's Zone is produced on the unceded lands of the Bundjalung people by me, David Rutledge. Thanks for joining us, and until next time, bye for now.
2: 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From Germany's DW, this is Science Unscripted, a show that brings you into labs and institutions and reveals fascinating stories about scientists and their research.

0: Science Unscripted.
1: Hello and welcome to Science Unscripted. It's Connor here.
2: And Gabe.
1: We have a couple of emails, or we've taken a couple of the many emails that came in over the last week here. Gabe, I think you can go
2: ahead.
1: I'll
2: start off with one from Warren. I listened to the broadcast and thought you might have included a reference to the difference between smart, intelligent, and knowledgeable. This is the interview that we had last week with a researcher from here in Germany about how to tell whether the person speaking to you is smart, was the word, the term we were using.
1: We interchanged smart and intelligent, and the researcher himself corrected us once, because those are two different things, and yet for most people they are synonymous, and hence we kind of stayed with using both.
2: Yeah, Warren differentiates between smart, intelligent, and knowledgeable, and he says, someone cannot judge another person as smart unless they have sufficient knowledge of the subject the other person is discussing and how well that person uses that knowledge. So there we go. Smart is what you do with the knowledge that you've acquired. Knowledgeable is how much you've acquired. And intelligence is your ability to acquire that knowledge or see through patterns.
1: Sure.
2: So there's the definition. I guess we should have probably clarified that. I just assumed that was kind of common knowledge, or...
1: I think...
2: Sorry about that, Warren.
1: No, I think most people use those terms interchangeably. It's good to repeat the definition, but I think it's also okay to switch and swap them. I mean, we're talking about, the information inside someone's head, which is combined in this case with the ability to express oneself in that particular experiment.
2: Your articulateness kind of thing.
1: Yeah, the example the researcher gave was, imagine yourself being asked, what is symmetry? And people are going to answer that very differently, and usually intelligence would come out as part of that answer if the person listening is intelligent enough to understand that as being intelligent.
2: The concepts.
1: Yeah. And again, just to repeat the final caveat from that research, it was the strongest factor associated with recognizing intelligence. The researcher himself, Christoph Heine, went to great lengths to make it clear that this isn't the only reason some people can assess another person's intelligence. It's the one with the strongest correlation in his study.
2: Let's jump into the studies. For the last couple of weeks, we've been talking about mental health. And during one of those discussions, we were talking about the use of SSRIs. Those are antidepressants. That's selective serotonin reuptake inhibitors. That's a fancy word for a very popular or commonly used kind of antidepressant, and this is a study on the use of those, and in particular, how long people stay on them, and what influences that, because it is important. And this research was done at the University College of London, and they are at the forefront of uncovering that there isn't really a link between serotonin levels and depression. This is a meta-analysis of millions of people. And there is no scientifically rigorous link between serotonin levels and depression. And people, when I was young, and the first time I ever heard the term depression, I can still remember the idea of it being a chemical imbalance. There's a chemical imbalance. That's what depression is. Of course, those people may have encountered difficult events in their lives or trauma that has led to it, but deep down, it's a chemical imbalance, and that leads to the idea or the understanding of depression as a biological disease. What the researchers at University of College London wanted to find out was, if you are on SSRIs, and that's how they did their study, they found 497 people who are in counseling for depression
1: and
2: are on SSRIs, and they wanted to find out how long do these people stay on them, because a lot of people take this medication for a long time. If you ask people who are on SSRIs in the United States right now, half of them will say they've been on them for at least 5 years. Some of these people take this medication forever. And what they're getting at, these researchers, or their theory, is that some people are taking these medications possibly for no reason, because what they have been able to uncover, like I said, is that serotonin levels and depression are not necessarily linked. So what they found was, the people who think that their depression is based

0: based on a biological disease or a chemical imbalance, literally, they said that, they take it for 12 months on average. The people who thought it was as a result of life events or that their sadness is because of something that has happened in their lives, a concrete thing that has led to it, they went off their SSRIs after 6 months on average. That is a significant difference. It may not sound like it, but it is, because they measured the depression of both groups, no difference. So they're equally depressed. The one difference is the one group thinks about their disease in a different way.
1: And hence.
0: And takes the medication for longer. That's it. That was the study. But I think if you are on an SSRI, it could be not necessarily because of how depressed you are, but because of what you think is leading to your feelings of depression. I'm not saying that depression is not debilitating or that it's just in your mind or anything like that. It just could be that you're staying on your medication because of the way you think about your affliction.
1: And at the very least, be aware of that, because it'll, anytime with medication, that's something that you are thinking, the way you think about it will affect how long you take that medication.
0: Yeah. And then one important thing to say at the end is, if you do decide to go off of this medication, it can be very difficult to go off of. Withdrawal from SSRIs is very serious. If you go off of this medication, do this with a doctor. You have to taper yourself off. Go from 20 down to 10, down to 5, down to 2.5. It's very serious, because that can lead to, the withdrawal can be really, really bad. So,
1: and final thing that we absolutely should say here, if you are on these medications or are wondering if you yourself have depression, we hope this information is useful for you in some way, but absolutely go to your doctor, talk to your doctor about this, a medical professional, because what we're really looking at here is, an interesting study on how long people continue with medication based on what they believe the medication is doing or why it's there.
0: And up to a third of people, and this is U.S. data, a third of people in their lives will take this medication. Right now 1 in 5 is taking it, but up to a 1 in 3 will take it at some point in their lives. So the likelihood that you are on it or know somebody is on it, or that you, it's one, a loved one, is very high. Mm-hmm. So this could be particularly important information. Oh, the study. Beliefs about the biological nature of mental disorders and how they affect antidepressant use. If you want to read up on it, that's University College London.
1: And for our next study here, I'm going to play a little sound.
0: I know what this sound is or what it's supposed to be, but it does sound like I'm in the shower right now.
1: If you have one of those fancy rain shower
0: heads. You know how I roll, man.
1: Do you have one?
0: No.
1: Okay. So, this is obviously not the sound of Gabriel Borud's non-existent rainfall shower head. This is rain, real rain. It's falling on dirt. And what I would like all of you to imagine out there is that you are under the dirt, just barely, 2.5 to about 3.5 centimeters. That's about an inch. And you're hearing this above you, except you're not hearing it because you don't have ears. And the reason you don't have ears is you're not a human, you're actually a grain of rice. That's the mental task I'm asking of you, because it's connected to research from MIT. And what they established, I'm just going to keep this short, because frankly, the way rice works or functions is probably not going to affect your life too much. It is the most consumed grain on planet Earth, roughly half of human beings. One out of every second person walking around on this planet, some of them upside down from your perspective on the complete other side of planet Earth, are going to eat this today. And what those researchers established is that if rice, quote unquote, hears that sound, that rainfall, that pitter-patter of rainfall, it will germinate faster, meaning it will begin the process of growing faster, and yet rice doesn't have ears, as far as we know.
0: And the researchers have determined that it was all about the sound, it was the acoustic, that was the reason, and not possibly the moisture?
1: Correct. It's the
0: led to...
1: Yes, it's the sound. And part of the way they established it is they kept the raindrops that they created in a laboratory setting horizontally away from the rice.
0: Okay.
1: This is the acoustic property of rainfall, sending

0: vibrations through that dirt.
1: Sound waves getting down in the earth. Now I'm going to start.
0: And causing the rice that quote-unquote hurt it to germinate 26% faster on average than the others. This all makes sense. I'm a grain of rice. I quote-unquote hear it above me. Mm-hmm. It's time to get going. This is what I need to grow. So how do they do it? That's what the research is. We're kind of looking into, I think that's the most important or interesting part of this research, because they don't have ears. What they do have is a word that was new to me. These are called statoliths.
1: Statoliths. Okay, what is a statolith?
0: Yep. These are little piles it's a pile of statoliths inside of a cell, right? So a cell is like a bubble, and you've got a lot of stuff in there. I'm not going to get into that now, but one of the things are these statoliths that have settled inside the cell, and even though each one is individually not liquid, together they are a liquid. They move around like a liquid, and that means gravity will settle them, will pull them down,
1: mm-hmm.
0: right? So these statoliths all together create a representation of gravity. It creates an up and down and a left and right. When these sound waves vibrate through them, they will wobble around up anywhere from 5 to 20% of their diameter. They will move, changing the way they come into contact with the cellular wall.
1: The wall.
0: And the cell will feel this is the wrong word, but the cell will feel this, register this. This is a sign I've been waiting for. It's time to go. It's time to grow.
1: And normally what happens when germination begins is that what moisture gets in through that wall and touches the statolith, and then it
0: could be,
1: starts the process?
0: Could be moisture, could be sunlight. There are a variety of factors that would cause a seed to begin germination.
1: Okay.
0: And again, this one is just accelerating a process that would have happened anyway. They had these seeds. They had batches of 200 seeds on the left that didn't get any rain. It was a single raindrop. Thump, every couple seconds. Thump, thump. Thump. And then 200 on the right. And those didn't get any.
1: Okay.
0: And all they did is after the 3-day point, which is when the germination might start happening, they were looking at the raindrop ones and the non-raindrop ones. And they did this for a total of 8,000 grains of rice.
1: 8,000. Okay.
0: And they established pretty conclusively, yep, they're going to germinate faster, even if they're only hearing, in quotation marks, the raindrops horizontally and not getting any moisture from it.
1: Yeah.
0: And then they adjusted the height of the rainfall or the depth of the grain of rice to see what's the maximum we can drive this up. And basically, if it's moving, the maximum these statoliths can move is 200 to 600 nanometers is the assumption. And if you can ramp that up the highest you can go, it will germinate faster. And that's just something we know now.
1: We have listeners all over the earth, and I'm not going to say right now that none of them are growing rice, but I'm sure that a lot of the people listening to the show are growing things. Can we possibly start an experiment right now and see if this works for other kinds of plants, guys out there?
0: Because
1: I know that I'm trying to get my grass seeds to germinate. I could go out there instead of watering the soil, do
0: create a greenhouse laboratory. Go ahead and do that. I bet your family would be thrilled to watch you spending your late nights.
1: All the neighbors walking, all these German people walking around.
0: Your neighbors
1: listening
0: probably
1: to me doing this. What would it be? Every second, you said, right?
0: Yeah. Thump, thump. They would call the police on you. They would call the police on you for sure. If I know your neighbors.
1: What do you guys have to say about any of this madness? Some of the topics more serious than others. And as you guys know, whatever you have to say, we love it. We'll read it possibly on the air.
0: Yeah. Again, thank you to all the emailers out there that we haven't responded to or haven't read on the air. Mentioned Mark a while back, but we get a lot of topics. In fact, I forgot to say that this topic, I wanted to talk about this one last week.
1: Brent.
0: And it came out.
1: This one was from Brent.
0: Yeah. It came out right before we went to air. And I hadn't had a chance to look through the study, and then got a nice email from one of our longtime listeners, Brent. Brent, thank you for continuing to not only listen to us, but to suggest all sorts of topics to help this show keep moving forward. We really appreciate that.
1: SU@DW.com is the email address. Use that however you guys want to, however you see fit.

I think most of you out there are fully aware of the fact that advertising works, and that it works on you to some degree. You're walking down the streets of a major city and you see all these signs or awnings or

0: whatever, and there's a certain cola being advertised there, or a certain beer being advertised there, and that you're probably at some point, I don't know, in the distant future, maybe slightly more likely to consume that product. I think most of us kind of have that idea in mind. But we now have a study that shows causally how that could make you immediately crave that product and then actually drink it.
1: Science Unscripted.
2: Hi, I'm Sarah Wiechert. I'm a researcher in the field of psychology and criminology at the Max Planck Institute for the Study of Crime, Security and Law in Freiburg, Germany. And with some colleagues, we recently published a paper on alcohol advertising and beer consumption.
0: Alcohol advertising and beer consumption. What would you say, Sarah, is the primary conclusion or the sort of the takeaway for a lot of people out there?
2: So what we found for the first time is really the link on how alcohol advertisement links to drinking. So it is that alcohol advertising catches your attention for some people more than for others. And that leads to more craving of that alcohol type, which really then in turn leads to more drinking. So it is basically this mechanism chain that goes through these three factors.
0: And what fascinated me about your work here is that you really... You tested this experimentally, or you forced people to pay attention to beer advertisements?
2: Exactly. Yes, we did. So in previous studies, we were just looking at what people's attentional bias is, so how much they naturally focus on alcohol advertisements. But this time we basically manipulated that. So for half of the group, we asked them to concentrate on alcohol advertisements. And for the other group, we asked them to concentrate on non-alcoholic beverages, which in our case was soft drinks, to basically manipulate how much they look at one or the other.
0: In the experiment, you forced some people to act, right? Kind of like the people who would be naturally always attracted to the idea of having a beer. You forced them to pay attention to these, to what exactly? To prime them to drink more beer, because you actually did that successfully, it seems.
2: Yes, we did. So we invited participants, university students that like drinking beer. It doesn't necessarily have to be heavy drinkers, but that people who enjoy drinking beer. And then we put them in front of technically like two TVs side by side, with on one side there was beer advertisements playing and on the other side there was soft drink advertisements playing. And for half of them, we asked them to only look at the beer advertisements and respond to little tasks that they had to do on the beer advertisement. And for the other ones, we did the same on the soft drink advertisement. So we kind of artificially made them concentrate on the beer advertisement or on the soft drink advertisement more.
3: And why did you do that?
2: Because we were interested in whether we can manipulate attentional bias. In previous studies, we had already found that some people have this attentional bias to alcohol more than others, and that this can be associated with more drinking. But we weren't able to say whether this is a direct link between attentional bias and drinking. So we often refer to this in research as a causal mechanism. And to be able to look at whether this is a causal mechanism, we manipulated this and then looked at the difference between the ones that artificially created an attentional bias against the ones that don't.
0: And what was the difference when you artificially created an attentional bias in favor of beer advertisements?
2: So the training worked well. The first thing that we saw is that the group that we asked to attend on the beer advertisements really did look at the beer advertisements more than the soft drink advertisement. That was kind of like some sort of a manipulation check, if you will. And that group, and then also after the task, reported craving more beer compared to soft drink, and also then drank more beer in the laboratory.
0: This is causal then. You have proven that if a beer advertisement causes me to pay attention to it, or if somebody forces me to pay attention to it, I have to check a couple boxes before I can watch my YouTube video, and all the boxes are about beer.

0: that will not only cause cravings, which I think most people are aware of, it will, under certain circumstances, cause me to actually drink more beer.
1: Exactly. By comparing the beer group, let's say, to the soft drink group, we were able to say that this attentional bias leads to craving, which leads to more drinking in the lab.
2: What was the overarching point of this work? Did you confirm suspicions that we already had, or did we find out something completely new, or what was it?
1: I think the first one was looking at this, as I said, this causal mechanism. So can we really manipulate it and still show this link between attentional bias and drinking? The second one was looking at the mechanism between it. So to show basically that craving is that driving mechanism. And the third one is using this potentially in the future as some sort of a screening tool or an intervention tool where we could see, okay, what is the attentional bias of people? How prone are they maybe to alcohol use problems? And can we then maybe also steer them away from it?
2: And the more aware we are of the effect that advertising can have on us, does it mean that we drink more? Like for you personally, the more you've been studying this stuff, are you drinking less?
1: I don't know. I wouldn't necessarily say I drink less. What I would think though is, like, for the general population, for all of us, is maybe to be more aware of what certain things do. I think a lot of times we focus or we are concentrated on how much we consume certain type of foods, certain type of drinks, how much we consume even like social media, for example. And even the awareness and the understanding that basically what your attention does is it can be predictive of your behavior as well, is kind of on like a psychological education point of view, I think important for you and your own, let's say, what you do with that information.
0: And concretely, as a tip for people out there, if they're listening to your words right now and thinking, what should I do with it? Should they, if an advertisement pops up and it's showing that beverage and they don't want to be affected in that way, do they physically have to turn away from it, plug their ears, mute the ad?
1: I mean, probably that advertisement's already caught their attention. So I think in that case, when they're already aware that they watched that advertisement, looking away, I don't think necessarily would change too much. Maybe you see less of the advertisement, which is good. But at the end of the day, I think being aware of the fact that if I feel craving afterwards, that is kind of what, let's put it in easy words, like that's what my brain is doing to me, is already the first step to thinking, okay, I'm craving a beer maybe right now, but is this really the moment where I have to buy one and I have to drink one?
0: And that was Sarah Maren Wiechert, a psychologist and postdoctoral researcher in the criminology department of the Max Planck Institute for the Study of Crime, Security, and Law, talking to us from Cologne, Germany there.
2: One thing she did want to mention after we turned the mics off there was that this was, if there's a caveat, if there's a grain of salt to throw onto this, it's that they were talking to students in a lab. So this does not generalize to the entire public, to everyone out there, but it points us in the direction that if you know that alcohol affects you, advertising will then. So be aware of that.
0: I may have mentioned it on the show before. I once was a participant in a study where they handed me a fake menu for a fake restaurant, and I was supposed to tell them which foods I wanted. And then afterwards, I took this bizarre survey on all sorts of questions. And after I'd finished, they informed me that, like most other students, I had rated certain Disney or Looney Tunes characters higher than people who didn't have those characters somewhere deep in the background of this menu. Behind the words, these characters were there. I never

0: ever saw them, these things. And yet I guess I saw them because I rated them higher because I just seen them. And that experiment has stayed with me my whole life because even though I think I'm aware of how advertising works on me, I guess I'm not. We cannot help it. But all of that said, being aware of that, that was a seminal moment for me on how deeply or how quickly advertising can affect Connor. If you have anything else you want to say, let us know. Has advertising tricked you in the past, tripped you up in the past? Do you like ads? Some people do. SU@dw.com.
1: Science.

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1: To some, AI chatbots are helpful tools. 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
4: From CBC News, The World This Hour, I'm Claude Fague. Officials in BC say over 21,000 people have been forced to leave their homes as more than 100 fires continue across the province. Premier David Eby declared a provincial state of emergency yesterday. Stephanie Mercier has more.
5: The explosive Bald Range wildfire near Summerland has now grown to more than 100 square kilometers in 24 hours. It forced all 12,000 residents from the community to flee overnight Friday, and thousands more from surrounding areas, scattering to nearby centers while they wait to hear what's next. The premier says some homes have been lost, but it's not clear yet how many. RCMP say they are investigating a possible death in the fire, saying in a statement a resident of Meadow Valley had reported the possible fatality. In nearby Peachland, Mayor Patrick Van Minsel told CBC no structures had been lost in his community, but says his fire crews report they'd never seen anything like it. The director of wildfire operations with the BC Wildfire Service says conditions right now are explosive in the southern third of the province, and the potential for another fire like this one is very real. Stephanie Mercier, CBC News, Vancouver.
4: And as mentioned in Stephanie Mercier's story, British Columbia RCMP are investigating a possible fatality in the massive fire near Summerlin. Tanya Fletcher has more.
6: We've heard from RCMP. They put out a release saying that evacuations of entire neighborhoods and communities were largely successful, but not without challenges to areas cut off by the wildfire. This is noteworthy. They are saying we are aware of one impacted resident from Meadow Valley who has reported a possible fatality. So Mounties are investigating, as we say, a possible fatality. And this was a very fluid situation as those evacuations were underway, especially nearing midnight Friday. Some people became trapped. They needed rescuing. Officials confirmed today that they've been using air evacuations to get to people cut off by the flames. They said today that 18 aircraft were used to rescue some 50 people from the blaze. Wildfire officials also just spoke of the unprecedented nature of what we're seeing here. They say this fire has created its own microclimate, and they describe it like a bomb going off when it sparked up.
7: Tanya Fletcher, CBC News, Vancouver.
4: In other news, Iran's leadership has issued a new list of demands to the U.S. and is doubling down on keeping the Strait of Hormuz closed until they're met. Tehran wants a permanent end to the war, compensation for damages, and a lift on naval blockades, while talks continue with Oman on a temporary shipping route. Iranian Foreign Minister Abbas Araghchi says reopening the waterway depends on U.S. concessions. Canadian health officials are reminding residents to protect themselves against the West Nile virus. Tyler Ricci spoke to residents in Ontario whose lives have been impacted by the virus.
8: This is what we do together. I have to get them off. Okay.
9: One, two.
10: Andre Gagne's wife, Lorraine, helps him get out of

0: the chair at his home in Milton, Ontario. At 60, Gagné was healthy, working for Canada Post and renovating houses. Then he started experiencing flu-like symptoms that kept getting worse. He spent the next 8 months battling West Nile virus and nearly died. Today, he deals with paralysis and memory loss. West Nile is transmitted through mosquito bites. Toronto just recorded its first case of the season. Dr. Richard Mather with Public Health Ontario says the numbers aren't consistently trending upwards, but climate change could impact that.
1: So with rising temperatures, it will be anticipated that over time there will be more mosquito activity and more cases of West Nile virus going forward.
0: Health officials maintain the risk of contracting West Nile is low. They recommend people protect themselves with long sleeves and bug spray. Talia Ricci, CBC News, Toronto.
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3: Good morning. I'm Saroja Coelho. 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
4: The Democratic Socialists of America, DSA, have been making a big splash in elections from Los Angeles to Wisconsin to New York. But in 2026, how socialist is democratic socialism?
5: We're not fighting for a kinder, gentler capitalism. 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
4: Today on the New Yorker Radio Hour, I'll talk with the co-chair of DSA, Megan Romer, about some of the group's most controversial positions.
5: I think people like us being rather bold. I think the boldness actually...
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5: Someone's got to be. People are furious about Trump and the Democratic Party. I mean, James Carville's writing op-eds that say roll over and play dead. Like, what is that? People want a fighter.
4: A deep dive into the DSA. Plus a conversation with the pop star Sam Smith. That's all in the New Yorker Radio Hour, just ahead.
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4: Welcome to The New Yorker Radio Hour. I'm David Remnick. One of the biggest stories in American politics right now is the emergence of democratic socialism as a force on the national stage. That surge really began with Bernie Sanders' run for president in 2016.
7: The 40-hour work week, collective bargaining, the rights of workers to engage in negotiations were all described in one way or another as socialist.
4: Then Alexandria Ocasio-Cortez won her seat in Congress as a member of the Democratic Socialists of America. And she really put the DSA on the map for a lot of Americans, particularly younger people. Zoran Mamdani is also a DSA member, and his election has had a galvanizing effect on young voters well beyond New York City. As of now, the DSA lists 7 candidates for Congress who have won primaries against more establishment Democrats. Now, that is hardly a sweep of the Democratic Party, but these candidates are commanding outsized attention. But when I talk to individual members of the DSA, it's not always easy to tell what the group stands for or where those members stand within the DSA. When I talked to Nithya Raman last week, or Mayor Mamdani, or to AOC a while back, they often sound, at least to my ear, more like FDR Democrats than followers of Karl Marx. Abdul El-Sayed, the Michigan Senate candidate, shares some policy goals with DSA, but he's not part of the group at all. In fact, he told me on this show the other day that he's a capitalist. So how socialist is democratic socialism in America these days? That's just been one of my many questions about the group and what it stands for. To get more of a purchase on the subject, I sat down to talk with the co-chair of the DSA, Megan Romer. Now, you may have seen a clip of Romer recently on Fox News, where she seemed happy to do a lightning round on the group's more radical positions.
8: But I want to ask you, just give me sort of a true or false on these. Abolish the Senate.
9: True.
8: Okay. Replace the presidency and Supreme Court as we now know them.
9: Yep.
8: Abolish ICE.
9: Absolutely.
8: Abolish borders and give amnesty to anyone currently.
4: Now, I should note that Romer stressed to me that she doesn't make policy for the DSA. Her job is to represent and implement the

0: schedule looks like, what your working environment looks like, and negotiate collectively with whoever the boss is.
1: Okay, but that sounds like simple unionization, which we already have, even though unions are not in the best spot they've ever been in this country.
0: That's true. So we'd like to see everybody have a union. Right now, it's quite low. It's in the teens, I think, percentage of unionized workplaces. We think everybody should have a union of some sort.
1: And what does it mean for the larger economics of a country? For example, you know, Google or Apple or, you know, the biggest corporations in the country. Are they no longer privately owned under democratic socialism?
0: Well, that's a good question. And we specifically say that the industries that you need power, I would say that the internet is a necessity at this point. You can't really function without it. Water, things like this. A lot of these things are public in some places. We want them public everywhere.
1: Do you believe in the owning the means of production, as the Marxists used to say?
0: I do, yeah. Yeah.
1: But you speak for whom?
0: Well, I speak for the Democratic Socialists of America, and I think that you will find the demand long-term for the working class to be in charge of the means of production is one that is pretty universally held. Again, we're not, you know, trying to flip a switch so that everything changes tomorrow. We're thinking about ways you can incrementally, you know, make life better for starters, but also shift the balance of power from the billionaire class to the working class.
1: Okay, so what is the difference between democratic socialism and what exists in a lot of Europe, which I would call social democracy, which is to say a greater emphasis and maybe a higher tax rate in order to have things like what we would call Medicare for All or single payer or either free or radically less expensive higher education. And I think, and I'm going to take a wild guess here, if you were using that vocabulary instead of the socialism category, you might have more adherence.
0: But the reality is that we do not think that we're not fighting for a kinder, gentler capitalism. We think that a democracy that's really controlled by the working class is the ultimate goal.
1: When you say we, how is that stance arrived upon? Who's we?
0: That's a great question and one that I love to talk about. So DSA is fundamentally and sometimes excruciatingly democratic. The highest decision-making body of the Democratic Socialists of America is our convention. It happens every 2 years. Chapters elect delegates. We come together, vote on a bunch of proposals that may or may not shift our overall strategies or our overall stances on some things.
1: And these are representatives from a base of how many people?
0: Well, right now, I think we're at 129,000 people. But we have grown significantly since Zoran Mamdani's election, which came after our last convention. And then we're seeing a growth spurt recently with the recent congressional primary wins as well.
1: It's very interesting to me that maybe the highest profile political race that we're now seeing nationally for the midterm elections on the left is the ascent in the state of Michigan. If Abdul El-Sayed, who when I asked him about democratic socialism said, no, I'm a capitalist. Disappointed?
0: He's not a DSA candidate. If he was a DSA candidate, I would absolutely be disappointed. But I'm glad that there is a movement sort of across the board of people taking on some of these policies, because I do think they will improve life for the working class.
1: What is the working class in this country? Because Zoran Mamdani, mayor of New York, just gave an interview, I believe, to the New York Times, and he was asked, please define the working class. And he said, anybody making under $1 million a year, which I got to tell you was news to me.
0: Is not how I would define the working
1: class.
0: How
1: would you define it?
0: So we're coming out of a socialist tradition where class is defined based on your relationship to capital. And so the working class is essentially people who make a paycheck.
1: So if I'm a dentist, I can't be working class.
0: Well, it depends. Are you a dentist who is working for a corporation and selling your labor and getting paid hourly? Or are you a dentist who owns your dental practice? It does get fuzzy around that edges. There's a lot of socialist theory happening right now about gig work and how these sort of, like, technically a gig worker works for themselves, but they're obviously not really the ownership class. So there's definitely a hot topic of debate. But the simple definition is, do you make a paycheck?

0: back, or do you make money off other people working for you, or renting a place that you own? Are you making the money from the payoff of your capital investments, or are you making it because you sell your labor?
1: Let's dig down a little bit here. DSA refused to endorse Hillary Clinton over Donald Trump in 2016. Mm-hmm. You happy about that decision?
0: I think it would have hurt our credibility a bit as people who are actually standing for socialism and against neoliberalism.
1: Yeah, but on the other hand, you let an authoritarian through the door. I mean, I'm not blaming you specifically. Yeah. A lot of factors went into it.
0: Yeah.
1: Did you stay home in 2016?
0: I didn't. No.
1: You voted?
0: No, no. I voted for Hillary Clinton and I voted for Joe Biden in 2020.
1: So why did you do that against the recommendation of the organization?
0: Well, I wasn't a DSA member in 2016, first of all. But I, you know, I did believe in a harm reduction vote. But I don't think that the couple hundred thousand socialists are the ones who swung that vote. It's the millions of people who stayed home because all they were being offered was kind of a rainbow flag painted version of the same thing.
1: Well, in fairness, millions of people stay home every election. I mean, it's a
0: yes.
1: sort of shameful.
0: And we
1: part
0: think
1: of-
0: that's a huge problem. A big part of our strategy is trying to engage people who do not vote regularly, who do feel disenfranchised by the system in general. Absolutely.
1: Kamala Harris versus Donald Trump, no endorsement. You agreed with that?
0: Yeah, I voted on that statement. I
1: Tell
0: was
1: me
0: a
1: about
0: member of the National Political Committee. Yeah, so most DSA members, I think, certainly in swing states, voted for Kamala Harris, I believe. But we felt that our credibility really stood on saying, we are socialists. We are offering you a real alternative. I didn't think that our endorsement would really make a difference one way or the other. And I don't think it would have. I think, again, people don't vote because they feel totally locked out, not because DSA told them to or to not vote for a presidential candidate. When we endorse somebody, that doesn't just mean we're putting a rubber stamp on it anyway. It means that we are turning out our people to hit the doors and hit the phones and really do a major voter outreach operation. And we weren't going to do that for Kamala Harris. And I don't know that it would have made a difference if we had.
1: Well,
0: and I don't know that she wanted it.
1: This article in Jacobin, which, as you know, is a DSA-aligned journal, it's called A Blueprint for a New Party. Mm-hmm. And it said the goal is not to immediately form a third party, which is seen as suicidal in today's two-party system, but to, quote, mount the electoral equivalent of guerrilla insurgency, unquote, by using the Democratic Party line.
0: We do love to talk like that, don't we?
1: Is that a good idea, Megan?
0: I think people like us being rather bold. I think the boldness actually...
1: It's sort of the badass imagery.
0: Someone's got to be. People are furious about Trump and the Democratic Party. I mean, James Carville's writing op-eds that say roll over and play dead. Like, what is that? People want a fighter. Mm-hmm. And I think they appreciate that we just come right out and say it.
1: So... Before we came on, we alluded to the fact that you were just on Fox News and you were read a series of positions, statements. Mm-hmm. You very cheerfully responded, yes, without any embarrassment to this, you know, series of issues. I think open borders was one. Mm-hmm. Why are you for open borders? I think to a lot of ears, it sounds like a John Lennon song, not a political reality.
0: Well, John Lennon was very popular. I think, again, all of these policy points, they're all part of this long-term goal where we are putting huge amounts of resources into alleviating poverty, into stopping destabilization of countries internationally that are causing a huge migrant flow. But, you know, most people in the U.S. are here because of a prior period of unrestricted immigration or of much looser immigration. We put caps on certain countries and don't allow migration from other countries. And then, you know, kind of wide open for some countries.
1: I understand that. But people would argue back and say, there may be deep flaws in both the history mm-hmm. and the system of immigration. Mm-hmm. Why not correct those flaws and make them more just, but by just throwing the gates open, whether it's the gates of prisons or the gates of immigration, that chaos will ensue? I think you probably get that argument a lot.
0: Sure. And we're not saying throw the gates open. We're saying let's do that. Let's look at where the system is really flawed, really problematic.
1: I think that's called immigration reform.
0: It is, but we think that you have to look at all of these things from first principles, right? We started here from first principles. So what do we want out of an immigration system? Let's start there. That doesn't mean just throwing open the borders and then building from the ground up. It means reforming the system we have while we rethink the system, while we build this new one from the ground up, and then hopefully eventually flipping the switch.
1: Do you believe there should be millionaires in this country?
0: I'm less concerned about millionaires, more concerned about billionaires. I don't have like a hard line where you're good or you're bad. I think the question is less about how much is too much and more about what are you doing to keep and maintain and get that wealth in the first place. I think most billionaires got their wealth because they exploited the working class in some very significant way, usually. Are we exploiting people is the bigger question, as opposed to some sort of arbitrary red line of you can have this much money or not have that much money. But we do believe in taxing the hell out of millionaires. Yeah, absolutely.
1: Well, what does taxing the hell out of them mean?
0: Yeah, you know, I don't have like a solid,
1: but shouldn't you? I mean, if you're the co-chair of the DSA, shouldn't you be more specific than just taxing the hell out of something? What exactly do you mean?
0: So again, it's democracy, right? And we have to look at what we need to spend and what we need. We don't want to depend on the existence of millionaires because that means people are still getting exploited. Mm-hmm. So yeah, we need to look at what we need to pay for in the interim, what sort of tax base we need for that to happen, and then and build from there.
1: Megan Romer is co-chair of the Democratic Socialists of America, along with Ashiq Sadiq. We'll continue our conversation in just a moment. This is the New Yorker Radio Hour.

0: This is the New Yorker Radio Hour. I'm David Remnick, and I've been speaking today with Megan Romer, the co-chair of Democratic Socialists of America. Candidates affiliated with DSA are running all over the country in congressional races, Wisconsin governor's race, some big mayoral races for some state houses and city councils as well. Megan Romer is one of the chief spokespeople for DSA, and we'll continue our conversation now. Is support of Israel in any form essentially a red card in DSA? As I understand it, in 2024, DSA's National Political Committee withdrew its endorsement of Alexandria Ocasio-Cortez over her support for a House resolution stating that denying Israel's right to exist is a form of anti-Semitism. Her local chapter stuck with her. And this was an argument that continued on. Where are you on it?
1: Yeah, so that was like a very complicated and very like inter-DSA bureaucratic question, but convention decided that, yeah, this is a solid red line. No defense or economic support for Israel.
0: Does Israel have the right to defend itself, according to DSA? What is the position that DSA is headed toward here? Is it for a two-state solution? Is it a binational one state solution? What in fact is the position of DSA?
1: Yeah, so our position is a free Palestine with the capital in Jerusalem. I think that could be safely read as a one state solution.
0: So the Camp David accords that were being negotiated at the beginning of the century under the Clinton administration, had the Palestinians accepted it, that would have satisfied you.
1: Good question. I need to look at what the actual specifics there were. I don't know them off the top of my head, but peoples have the right to live in safety. Absolutely. But if that safety means doing genocide to somebody else, then no, that's not defensible.
0: Daria Lisa Avila Chevalier recently won a primary election in New York City for Congress, and she's almost sure to win the general election there too. She attended an October 8th, pro-Palestinian, pro-Hamas rally, which many people saw as a justification of the October 7th violence. And some of her tweets have been extremely ugly on this score and on other things, too. Do you fully support her in all these activities and what she's had to say?
1: I think Daria Lisa can speak for herself, certainly. And I think she's apologized for some pieces of that.
0: Not for attending that rally. Not
1: unapologetic about other pieces of that.
0: Do you support her yourself in that?
1: Yeah, I do.
0: Why?
1: Yeah.
0: In other words, you would have gone to that rally had you been able?
1: That's a good question. I probably would have. Yeah, yeah. I don't live in New York City, so I wouldn't have.
0: One day after the slaughter of 1,200 people and taking of over 200 hostages, you would have come and rallied behind Hamas.
1: I think that October 7th was largely inevitable. If you put people in an open-air concentration camp and you deprive them of rights, of dignity, of food, of the ability to live in safety, you have to expect that they are going to not take that for that long. And that is not defending any harm of civilians or of non-combatants.
0: Well, sure
1: that is. Do you think it is?
0: You're saying you're supporting it.
1: I'm saying that I think it was inevitable. I think that you cannot put people in a cage and expect them not to revolt. And I think that that supporting the civilians, the non-combatants, the children who are being killed, that's really the primary thing.
0: Uh-huh. So you live in upstate New York. You describe yourself as a John Stewart liberal. Tell me about your life until 2018.
1: Sure.
0: What were you doing?
1: Sure. Yeah.
0: What was your mindset and why did it change?
1: Absolutely true. Got most of my news from John Stewart. That was my primary news source. I'd read the Sunday Times and I'd read John Stewart. And I did read the New Yorker. And sometimes even for more than the cartoons.
0: I appreciate that.
1: Absolutely.
0: Keep it up. But what happened? What turned?
1: So after Hillary Clinton did not win, and I was supportive of Hillary Clinton, I was not a registered Democrat at that point. I was registered independent. And then she didn't win. And I was horrified. I was baffled. I tried to become involved in the Democratic Party. What I ended up involved in was this like women's club where you'd like have speakers. Like you weren't actually making any decisions. You were hearing people talk about a book. That was all really frustrating because I was like, who's doing anything? What are we pushing anything toward? And a friend who was a folk musician said, you know, we are starting this DSA chapter. You should come to a meeting. And I was like, ugh, the socialists. And I was like, all right, well, I'll come to your meeting because we're friends, but I'm not saying comrade. And I was just so relieved they were actually doing something, just anything. They had plans to just do something. We're going to lobby for this bill. We're going to do this community service activity together. We're just going to do stuff. And I was like, great. And then organizing and actually thinking constantly about like what an actual change to the system. Eventually, I read some theory and, you know, I didn't go to college. But, you know, most of the great socialist theorists were writing pamphlets to be distributed to factory workers.
0: Megan, I think what might have disturbed some people who are watching that Fox clip, there was a certain kind of, you know, breezy, yeah, I'm for that. And there was no detail at all. And when you come to an issue like prison abolition, mm-hmm. and you say, yep, I'm for that, or mm-hmm. Defund the police, sure, I'm for that. Mm-hmm. It was a little startling. Now, it mm-hmm. might have been the form of the show, so let's flip the switch here and dig down a little. What do you mean by prison abolition? We've had on this show Michelle Alexander, who wrote mm-hmm. The New Jim Crow, and plenty of people in the Democratic Party, even in the establishment, have rejected mass incarceration, and some things have been done to bring it down. What does prison abolition mean to you?
1: So again, let's start from first principles, right? What do we need? We need safety.
0: Let's
1: we need
0: our community. From first principles. Let's begin from what is to be done, to use a Leninist phrase.
1: No, I mean, I think you have to start from first principles. And that is the core of this. We need community safety. We need people to be safe. We need people to be able to live their lives without fear of being assaulted, without fear of being robbed, of mm-hmm. without fear of violence. What communities do we know are the safest? It's not communities with cops on every corner. It's communities that have good schools, good jobs, good park systems, good recreation mm-hmm. for their teenagers, things like that. Those are the safe communities.
0: What is defunding the police?

0: police mean in your mind?
1: Every year, police budgets go up. Every year, there's a backlog of rape kits that don't get tested.
0: Should they be maintained?
1: I am not in favor of getting rid of police entirely tomorrow.
0: No, defunding the police means no funding. I don't think so.
1: I think it means taking funding back and moving it elsewhere. Mm-hmm. Right. So pulling some of that funding back and moving it elsewhere. To the extent to which we are fully funding social services, to which we are fully funding schools, lunch programs for kids, after school programs for kids. Communities should be clean and they should be safe. We should be funding putting trees up so people have more.
0: I don't think anybody's going to argue about any of that, trees or anything of the like, but they're concerned.
1: But they do. They do. Because there's always more money for the police budgets and there is never money for how do we just literally make our communities safer, nicer, healthier. And that does come to the question. Well, we don't have enough money.
0: Why do you think a number of politicians in your orbit who use the rhetoric of defund the police have kind of taken it back or muffled it or gotten rid of it entirely?
1: I think you see, you know, different phrasings of the same idea. Uh-huh. And, you know, if we're just talking about branding, I think that's not really the exercise we need to be spending a bunch of time on. I think we need to be talking to people about, like, what makes your community safe? And that is how DSA functions. We have a million conversations on the door. We are out in the communities actually changing minds. Democrats really like a slogan. They like an ad. They like a mailer.
0: You've made an argument for abolishing the Senate. And we both live in a state that has a, I don't know what multiple of a population of Wyoming, which also has two senators. We all understand that. In the Electoral College, we understand why it was put in place in the first place and why it's outdated now. But I think we can also agree that the chances of amending the Constitution to that effect are about zero. Does taking that kind of theoretical position, however principled, distract from DSA policies that might really succeed or be more urgent?
1: I don't think so. I think taking principled positions tells people that you're principled. And I think we see voters really responding to that. And we see people saying, oh, you're actually thinking about the systems. You know, even Thomas Jefferson, for all of his heinous problems, I think he was writing letters to James Madison where he talked about we need a new constitution every 19 years because he did some calculation in his head that mm-hmm. That is when a generation changes over. And he said people should not be haunted by these rules set for them by previous generations. So this is not actually, it's not a new concept to say like, hey, wait a second, why are we doing this thing this way?
0: Give me the dynamics within DSA. Alexandria Ocasio-Cortez and Zohran Mamdani, too, have been criticized mm-hmm. by people in DSA for moderating various positions. AOC took advice from Nancy Pelosi. Mamdani mm-hmm. retained the New York City police commissioner from the previous administration.
1: So what I think often on the outside looks like infighting or mess, we just call it democracy. We think it's good. We're always happy to pick apart anything, ruthless critique of all that exists, to use a Marxist phrase.
0: You've quoted Marx now a few times in our conversation.
1: I did quote Thomas Jefferson, too.
0: Not happily, not without ambivalence.
1: Well, I was ruthlessly critiquing him for all that exists.
0: You think you're going to get far by quoting Marxist theory in this country? Or do you think that that kind of Cold War antipathy to Marx, to say the least, is gone?
1: I think that people see that capitalism is not working for them. And I think, you know, when you talk to people on the doors, they don't care if you're quoting Marx or Thomas Jefferson. They care about whether or not their building is safe, whether or not there are rats crawling around in their children's bedrooms.
0: Of course, but.
1: And you can say, hey, guess what? There's this thing in Vienna called the Karl Marx Hof, and it's a house and it's named after Karl Marx. And it is dignified, clean, high quality social housing. And that is a mm-hmm. real thing that exists. I think people aren't afraid.
0: Is there a model for a politics or a society that is real and existing in this world that you would like to see the United States copy or somehow be close to?
1: I wish that more socialist experiments could be happening without CIA interference, without U.S. Sanctions, messing mm-hmm. with that. You know, I wish that we weren't doing, you know, spending billions of dollars to destabilize Cuba. I think there are lessons we can take from different socialist projects. I think the Cuban family

0: code is a really interesting one in participatory democracy, mm-hmm. and the way that they changed their constitution to make it more egalitarian. It is now in the world the most queer friendly constitution that exists. I also think, you know, there are some serious problems, and I think that those problems are caused by the fact that we are spending billions of dollars to destabilize them, and they overcorrect.
1: Queer friendly is a good point. Earlier you expressed some support. I think I was reading you right, for Hamas. I wouldn't call that a queer friendly organization, would you?
0: I would not call Hamas queer friendly. I would not say that you can get a lot of social rights when you're under siege. I think that most queer people who have been killed in Palestine have been killed by Israeli bombs.
1: In the weeks preceding the invasion of Ukraine, DSA's International Committee released a statement blaming NATO expansion and the United States, essentially, for the crisis. Mm-hmm. After the invasion, DSA released a statement condemning the invasion and calling for a ceasefire. Mm-hmm. And there have been people in DSA who have been even more firm that it was mainly the United States' fault that Russia felt compelled to invade Ukraine. How do you feel about it?
0: We do not believe in pouring U.S. money, military weapons into anything. We don't think it makes it better anywhere. But obviously Russia is this oligarchic dictatorship, which is hyper-capitalist, and Putin is this crazy right-wing oligarch. Of course he is going to make horrific human life-ending decisions.
1: Well, this is precisely why those countries wanted to be in NATO.
0: Yes, but why aren't we doing any amount of actual diplomacy, sending actual human beings to talk to human beings and figure out what...
1: I don't understand what kind of... there's been all kinds of diplomacy, however, failed since the beginning of the invasion. We shouldn't send weapons to the Ukrainians.
0: No.
1: So just allow Russia to overrun Ukraine entirely.
0: We should be sending huge teams of diplomats. We should be figuring out how to negotiate, how to get Russia off Ukraine's back. We should, yeah, absolutely.
1: So Russia would get off of Ukraine's back by us sending diplomats.
0: I don't think that there is adequate negotiation. I don't think that there has been anywhere near adequate diplomacy.
1: Okay. Who would be your ideal candidate for president in 2028?
0: Oh, God.
1: Surely there's been discussion about this at DSS.
0: Yeah.
1: And what is that discussion like?
0: So our convention, again, our highest decision-making body, last year passed something that we want to create a labor-left coalition to run a labor-left candidate for president. There are some labor leaders whose names get tossed around. You know, nobody will be surprised by Sean Fain, of course, gets mentioned. Mm-hmm. Sarah Nelson, quite popular among DSA members.
1: Sean Fain being president of the United Auto Workers Union and Sarah Nelson of the Flight Attendants Union.
0: Mm-hmm. And then also, you know, there are folks from Congress. Obviously AOC is the big question. Is she going to run? We're also seeing progressive candidates who are not socialists, but folks like Ro Khanna seem to be running, you know, kind of laying the groundwork for a run.
1: Is Ro Khanna not too wealthy for you?
0: I think there are people in DSA who would potentially endorse a progressive who is not a socialist. And that's, you know, that's part of our internal democracy. And we would hash it out and come to a conclusion, and that would be democratically decided. And then we'd be like, all right, let's do this. If the organization decided to endorse Ro Khanna, I would knock doors for Ro Khanna. Absolutely.
1: Megan, what do you want to get across that I haven't asked you about? I want to be fair here.
0: There are always questions about these pieces of detail, but the answer is always, we decide it democratically. We decide it together. So if you're looking to me to be the one true arbiter of DSA thought, I'm absolutely not.
1: That doesn't exist.
0: DSA.
1: Never will.
0: It doesn't exist. Mm-hmm. Yeah. A convention, I guess, would be the closest to the one true arbiter of DSA. And it happens every 2 years.
1: Megan Romer, thank you so much.
0: Thanks so much.
1: Megan Romer is co-chair of the Democratic Socialists of America. You can find all of The New Yorker's coverage of politics and the 2026 midterms at newyorker.com. And you can subscribe to The New Yorker there as well. New Yorker, one word, newyorker.com. 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Stick around.

0: This is the New Yorker Radio Hour. I'm David Remnick. Sam Smith burst very big onto the music scene in 2014 with a debut album called In the Lonely Hour. It was one of the best-selling albums of the decade, and it won Grammys for Record of the Year and Song of the Year for Stay With Me. Oh, won't you stay with me? 'Cause you're... Sam Smith's early hits were ballads of heartbreak and unrequited love. And so their new album marks something of a change. It's an album of love songs, in this case, very much requited. And like all good things, it caught me by surprise. The album is called Hazel Eyes, and Sam Smith sat down with our producer, Jeffrey Masters.
1: So take me back. I know that you grew up singing around the house and with your parents, but what was like the moment when you realized that it wasn't just your parents like being nice, that you actually had a good voice?
2: I think that I went to there's this holiday camp called Haven Holidays in the UK, and it's like affordable holidays where you go and stay in caravans.
1: Okay.
2: In like a caravan park. And I went with my friend Beth, my best friend Beth. I came out to her when I was 10, but she was also the person who kind of forced me to sing because she was a singer herself. She loved singing. And there was a talent show for children at this holiday camp.
1: And how old were you?
2: Me and her must have been like 9 or 10.
1: Okay.
2: And she was singing. And if you won the talent competition, you won loads of tokens so you can go get loads of sweets from the store, like free sweets and toys. And me and her stood up together and we sang Heroes by Mariah Carey. And I just remember being with her and just seeing the whole room kind of erupt afterwards with me and her singing. And then I went and in another holiday camp a year later, I went and sang the same song alone. And I won an award for it in this holiday camp. And I just started to basically just sing to different rooms, different people. And just the response I was getting was crazy.
1: Wow.
2: Yeah, it was a good time, but also always stressful for me.
1: Why stressful?
2: I've always been freaked out by my voice. It's like, it's a freaky thing. It's like, I don't feel the same way that people feel when they hear it. And I don't hear, when I hear myself back, I'm very critical. So it's always, you know, I'm very hard on myself as a singer. So when I come on stage, think I've done a bad job and people are like, that was the best you've ever sounded. And I'm like, I'm so confused.
1: But in recordings though, you recognize this, how you sound, right?
2: I have now, but it took me, I first recorded myself when I was 13, and my first recording I ever did was me singing When You Believe by Whitney Houston, Mariah Carey, and I sang every single part by myself. And I went in the booth after recording it and they like comped the vocal, and I sat down and I heard myself sing and I burst into tears because I thought it was the worst thing ever. And I was like, in my head, I sound so much better than that. And then what came after that was many, many years of me having this dysphoria with my voice and trying to hear the goodness.
1: I also was wondering, you've said that when you were growing up, and particularly in high school, you would wear makeup and dresses and traditionally feminine clothing. Mm. And yet, on your first album, when you were first introduced to the public, you were not dressing feminine. Was that something you intentionally toned down?
2: No, it wasn't. It wasn't for me an intentional thing. I think now I look back on it, I moved to London when I was 18 years old, and I've spoken on this before, but I had.

0: a homophobic attack happened to me when I was like 18, and it kind of triggered me to start wearing less makeup when I was walking around the streets and stuff, because I used to wear so much. And as I started to wear less makeup, people started to notice my singing more when I was trying to sing. And then my manager during that first album kind of came on board, and he was encouraging of me. He went shopping with me once and like encouraged me to like wear this type of coat or that thing. And I like put it on, and I would walk into rooms and doors just started to open to me. You know, the suits I was wearing, it was like, it was drag for me. So I was like really enjoying the wearing something different and not having to deal with everyone looking at you, you know, the negativity that would come with presenting as femme as a child. I think I was enjoying that not happening. But I think after my first album is when I was like, oh, okay, this is like an identity now that people think this is me. And if I start dressing femme like I used to, that's going to be something that people have to be educated on, you know?
1: Yeah.
0: And my first album was so massive that world stage in which I had to make that announcement just started, got bigger and bigger and bigger.
2: And you were getting subtle signals from the industry about when you were dressing more masculine. I guess what I'm wondering is, like, do you hear anything explicitly like said to you, like by people?
0: Yeah. I mean, as I started to transition forward and I guess backwards into wearing the things I wore when I was younger and publicly wearing makeup, moving in a more femme way, that's when I started to hear things within the industry and people would say things that was hard. But
2: like what?
0: It was basically alluding to things not maybe being attractive because they're feminine. And luckily for me, I ignored that and I pushed forward. And then when I got the opportunity, I told them that was wrong and encouraged them to educate themselves a little bit, you know?
2: You know, going off of that, listening to the new album, Hazel Eyes, there are so many references to queerness and to dating men. And it made me think back to your song Him from 2017. In 2017,
0: yes, yeah, oh my God.
2: Yeah, that song came out. The chorus is, "It is him I love."

0: And it was shocking to hear.
1: Yeah, why?
0: Right?
1: Yeah.
0: And it was a real risk to put that out at that time.
1: Mm.
0: Does it still feel like now, you know, almost 10 years later, a risk to put out like such explicitly queer music?
1: Yeah, I wrote him as a response to the kind of feedback from In the Lonely Hour about the kind of neutrality maybe of some of the pronouns and things like that. I really wanted to write him because I was like, this wasn't like an intentional thing of hiding for me with In the Lonely Hour. And I wrote him to be like, I'm cool saying him. It's all good. And I did. And it was, I love that song and I love that moment. But you're right. I felt like I feel like on this album, I'm singing about a man and saying that more proudly than ever because it's a love that's reciprocated. And on In the Lonely Hour, I was in love with a straight guy who was not gay and we didn't hook up. It was pure unrequited love.
0: Yeah, that always goes well.
1: You know, yeah. And so, yeah, but so it was a queer record as from me, the singer in The Lonely Hour, but the actual content was about me being in love with a straight man. You know, it wasn't reciprocated. So I feel like now with Hazel Eyes, I'm singing about a man that loves me. And so there's almost more pride, I guess, in this record than ever before for me.
0: Yeah.
1: In expressing those words.
0: And you've always been very explicit that your songs come from a very personal place. Is it okay to assume that My Guy is about your partner, Christian?
1: Yes, yes, yes.
0: So tell me, what was it like when he heard the song for the first time?
1: Well, Christian loves hyperpop and like really heavy metal, like pop.
0: Okay.
1: Like it's,
0: so that's not this song.
1: It's not this song, but he loves this song and he finds the beauty in it. And he adores it. He's been so beautiful and encouraging through the whole process of this record. And it's been this balancing act of, you know, how much do you share, not wanting to share too much, but also like, it's about him and it's a love letter to him.

0: the record and of this time that we're in, you know.
1: What point in the songwriting process did you play it for him?
0: I probably played him that one a few days after I wrote it. Yeah, I show him things all the time.
1: Wow.
0: Yeah.
1: And you mentioned that, you know, a lot of your earlier music was about unrequited love. You know, the Sam Smith was searching for love from other people and from themselves as well.
0: Yeah.
1: I imagine that's a very, like, fruitful place to write from.
0: Yeah.
1: So for this new album, was it a challenge to write from a place of, like, I'm happy?
0: I thought it would be. Yeah. I really did. I was scared. I was always very scared of falling in love when I was younger, especially after In the Lonely Hour, you know, doing so well and changing my life in so many ways. I was like, I better stay miserable. Like, but I knew that when it was time and I was truly in love and I could really pull from that place, that I didn't want to be scared of that. I found it a very deepening and enriching thing to pull from as an artist.
1: In this new album, there's new sounds I haven't heard from you. There's a little bit of country in there. You know, obviously, there's a big ballad. There's R&B, there's dance. I don't have enough fingers to list all of, like, the genres Sam Smith has sang in. So if anything is possible, like, how do you, like, describe what, like, a Sam Smith song is or isn't?
0: I think that to describe a Sam Smith song, I think my music is dramatic, and I think it is, there's always, I feel like, some sort of tether to romance in a lot of my music, but I feel like my music is free from those boundaries of genre a little bit, just like I feel like I'm free from boundaries too as a queer person in the way that I express and dress. My music kind of is no different to my expression of myself. Like, some days I wear, you know, trousers and a jacket, and then some days I'm wearing a beautiful gown. Like, it's the same with the music. For me, with Hazel Eyes, like, I find it, you know, when people say there's so many genres in it, I'm like, oh God, yeah, there is. Because I felt like with Hazel Eyes, for the first time ever, I'm actually containing myself a little bit more. But there is so many genres on the album and so many things. I let myself be free when it comes to those things. And I love that about myself and my music.
1: The new album, Hazel Eyes, it's a big departure from the other last four albums. Like, this album, both musically and the content of the songs, is a new chapter. Mm. Did you go into it with that goal?
0: Yeah. I mean, I for me, this album was the biggest challenge as an artist, because the way that I'd been making albums up to this point was in a very pop and fabulously commercial way. I don't see a negative to that word for me. I love commercial pop music. But I produced a lot of the record and was hands-on with the making of the record more than ever before. And I wanted to stick to, for me, a cohesive feel that you could put the record on and stay in that world, whatever that world would be. And so I set myself that task, and it was a huge task. It actually took a lot of courage, especially within the industry and the way that people are used to me making music.
1: I'm a layperson who doesn't understand it. Why did that take courage to do that?
0: Because I'm a pop artist, and the way that I would make music, you could hear the promise in the sound of the music that it could be a possible success. I don't write music for that reason, by the way. I even if it sounds like I do when you listen to my music, that's not my intention. I love pop music. But when I'm aiming to write like a pop song, you know, you want to lean into the catchiness of it, so people get used to there being hooks within the song. And this album, when I was writing it, I stayed away from those, I think, choices sometimes, to challenge myself and say, let's find a different type of hook. Maybe a hook that comes 2 minutes into the song instead of 20 seconds into the song, you know, and something that builds to the greatest hook of all time. I think My Guy builds to the most beautiful hook I've ever written.

0: So it was just about structuring things differently in a way that pop heads and commercial people within the industry, you know, maybe aren't used to hearing as much.
1: Yeah.
0: And so that I had to do that.
1: Wow. I mean, that reminds me of Unholy, which is arguably the biggest song of your career.

0: you do.
1: It went to number one. It won you a Grammy. And you've said that you got a lot of pushback from your team about releasing that.
2: Mm.
1: What was their reasoning for not releasing it?
2: It wasn't that they didn't want to release it. It was that they wanted it. They didn't want it as the first single. And the battle that I started to get into a battle because I was like, you're not hearing what I'm hearing. I then started to realize this is just like, there's something about the sex in the song and the sexuality in the music and the also the fun and lightheartedness of it that I think just challenged some people's tastes when it came to me. I think that, you know, Unholy broke down what people think of me when they think of Sam Smith. And up until that point, a lot of people thought that my greatest strength was to sing heartbreak ballads. And so I think that Unholy challenged that and was just a, you know, a huge moment that kind of popped that bubble in my life, which I was just so desperate to pop that bubble for so long. Unholy really encaptured my playful side and my humor in the music. And I championed that song from the beginning. But it gave me seeing people's reaction to that song and them feeling me and my energy through that music. I was like, that, you get me. I feel like I can express all shades and colors of myself now, with no kind of fear.
1: Thank you for the great conversation.
2: Thank you.
3: Sam Smith. Their album Hazel Eyes comes out later this month, and Jeffrey Masters is a producer at the New Yorker Radio Hour. That's our program for this week. Thanks for joining us. 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
5: 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I'm Saroja Coelho. Have a great day.

Good morning. Sunday morning. Here we are again. It's August the 9th. You're listening to CBC Radio. I'm Bruce Layden. We are pre-gaming the Sunday edition of the Weekend Morning Show. Happy to be here, just refreshing my laptop screen here. I hasn't been touched since around 9:30 a.m. yesterday, and it looks like we are at 8 degrees under clear skies. Well, that's strange. 8 degrees is what it is at the airport. At the Forks, we are currently reading 15 degrees. Okay, that sounds a little bit better. Brandon, you're currently 6, 10 degrees in Dauphin, 11 in Flin Flon. Thompson is 10. And Churchill, rain and 10. Still rainy in Churchill. Do we have any Churchill listeners this early in the morning? That would be nice to know. Weekend@cbc.ca is the email address. Love getting your emails and finding out where you are listening from and what you're up to this early in the morning. I've said it many times before, it's like a little club. You know, not everybody likes it this early in the morning on a weekend, especially this time of year, because it is not as bright out there as we have come to expect or get used to over the summer. 6:09 is sunrise time down here, down in the south.

0: 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I'm Bruce Layden. Nadia is away, enjoying some time off. We are here putting together a great show for you this morning, including conversations about grief. Seems to be a repeated subject here on the Weekend Morning Show of late. We don't mind. Interesting conversation is what we thrive on. We'll be talking about a grief camp for kids aged 6 to 17. That's happening next weekend. It's called Camp Firefly. Also, we'll talk about another architectural tour happening this coming Wednesday night. Gordon Goldsboro will be here for another edition of Abandoned Manitoba. We're going to be talking about rabies. It's happening in Quebec. Is it happening here? We'll find out. But up first, our early bird is going to be talking about the Boreal Shores Art Tour. It's an art tour on the other side of Lake Winnipeg. But before we get all caught up in that, we must hear first from Matt Humphrey, who is here with News Headlines.
1: Good morning. Tributes continue to pour in for Alea McIver. Indigenous leaders and community members from across the province and other parts of the country have been sharing heartfelt tributes for McIver after she died earlier this week. An outspoken activist and family member who advocated on behalf of missing and murdered Indigenous women, girls, and Two-Spirit people, and for missing and murdered Indigenous men and boys. McIver organized and attended countless marches, vigils, and events to honor lost loved ones. She spent years collecting information on missing and murdered Indigenous individuals and creating databases to share their stories. We'll hear more at the bottom of the hour. Taking a look at the forecast, sunshine today, a few clouds in Winnipeg, a high of 24, pretty mild. Brandon, a slight chance of showers or thunder, a high around 22. And when I say slight, just so everybody knows, I mean 30%.
0: Okay.
1: I don't know if that's the right word.
0: Noted.
1: I just want to be that very clear. So I could say a 30% chance of showers.
0: You're reluctant to say 30%.
1: Well, I've just been thinking about the word slight, because slight implies more like 15.
0: All right.
1: Anyways.
0: Oh, does it?
1: Well,
0: okay.
1: I don't know. Slight, 30%?
0: Mm. What do I usually say?
1: A low chance of showers? You could see.
0: Yeah, yeah.
1: Doff and a high of 22 with a slight chance of showers and a thunderstorm.
0: We all know what that means.
1: Chance of thunderstorm here. Flin Flon, chance of showers. So when I say chance of showers, then I don't say slight chance of showers. I mean 60%.
0: Oh, good chance.
1: A good chance, but still, is that a good chance? I think a good chance is 75.
0: I'm going to call a meeting early next week.
1: No, I just...
0: I'm going to get to the bottom of this.
1: I'm on my own for all this stuff. Okay, a chance of showers and a risk of thunder in Flin Flon, a high of 21. Thompson, a high of 20, and a good chance of showers.
0: I'm confused.
1: Yeah, now you don't even want to
0: surprised.
1: Get to that. A risk of thunder. And in Churchill, a high of 12 there. Good chance of more rain there in Churchill. And wind from the north.
0: Puzzling.
1: It was raining all day yesterday in Churchill. I think
0: yes,
1: it's even more rain.
0: And it's raining now, right now, 10 degrees in Churchill. A little warmer than us at the airport. We're at 8 degrees at the airport. 14 at the Forks. Something
1: yeah.
0: flashed through my mind when you were talking there, and I wanted to mention something. And of course, you know, sleep deprivation prohibits me from,
1: what?
0: Finding out what that was. It's lost.
1: Are you talking about
0: something came
1: the difference between
0: about.
1: The weather?
0: Yeah, sure. Oh, no, you said you're on your own a lot here or
1: well,
0: something.
1: Well, when it comes to choosing yeah. the different language.
0: I was just going to reinforce that by saying there are four people in the building.
1: Oh, yeah, no.
0: You
1: and
0: me.
1: I bounce stuff off.
0: Yeah, no, I'm just, my
1: yeah.
0: point is.
1: Oh, that, yeah, yeah.
0: Other than the security guard, it's you, me, and Mae McKillop.
1: That's right.
0: Mae's in the control room. Hi, Mae.
2: Here I am.
0: There she is.
2: We're all here together.
1: Surely there are some Radio Canada colleagues upstairs.
0: Not on Sundays.
1: Oh, really? Oh,
0: well, yes, they do come in to report, but they don't do radio this early, so there's no one's here yet.
1: Nice. Beautiful office up there. Have you ever been up there, Mae?
2: Once.
0: Fifth floor.
1: Nice up there, eh?
2: It's pretty nice up there.
1: Pretty nice up yeah. there.
0: You know how
2: nice
0: I like...
2: Nice people.
0: Oh, yeah, they're very nice. Yeah. Always. I like to draw the curtain back a little bit here, show people behind the scenes. We rarely interact. They're on the fifth floor of the building, the top
1: oh,
0: floor of
1: yeah.
0: this building, and we're here on the main floor, and we rarely see any.

0: Yes and no.
1: They take the elevator.
0: There are certain times, though.
2: I will say, when I'm directing information radio, which happens Monday to Friday, we have a little meeting.
0: Precisely.
2: And it's a wonderful time because we swap stories about what we're sharing on our show today. We often kind of share ideas together.
1: Like a real in-person meeting?
0: Yeah.
1: Where does it happen?
0: Right over there in the green room. So often, yeah, in the morning, they'll come, the morning team will come down and meet with our morning team.
1: Brand new info for me. That must not be, that's a recent thing, right?
2: It's a newer yeah. thing, and it's really helpful.
0: Good. I can't imagine. Of course, we also share resources all the time, right? So 100%. The assignment editor on the weekend will come and talk to Aaron, our assignment editor, and we share a lot of different, someone will cover.
1: Values?
0: Yeah, hopefully. But also when you go and often we'll be short for people to go to all the different events.
1: Mm-hmm.
0: So we'll divide and conquer.
1: Oh, well, in the old days, with French Radio would Canada. Send, English would send. And we'd go in separate vehicles with separate cameras.
0: We try not to do that.
1: Not anymore, no.
0: Yeah.
1: Interesting, though. Like
0: that's how the sausage is made.
1: Tell you a little story. Pre-COVID, when the yellow vests were a thing in France, the weekend sort of protesting.
0: Sure.
1: A guy from upstairs, Thibault, who is from France, was reporting on it up in Radio Canada. And we said to him, come on the weekend show and tell us what you talk about up there on the fifth floor about the yellow vest. And so he came down and we did a little thing on the weekend show.
0: How'd it go?
1: It went really well. Oh, we thought, we got to get Thibault back and talk about stuff. So anyway, COVID happens and whatever.
0: Yeah, I never met Thibault.
1: No. So this is the thing about, because there's a lot of interchange of French journalists who come and go here. And it's there's a lot of turnover upstairs. But anyway, that's not the point. I saw Thibault walking through the hallways about sometime in last fall, I think. Anyway, I went, Thibault, hey, long time no see. How have you been? What are you doing now? And he goes, working. And I go, well, yeah, but why are you here? And he goes, well, I work here. And I go, wait a minute, Thibault, did you go away? Are you back? No. Huh. So you've been here the whole time? Yes.
2: Haven't seen each other.
1: I mean, just reinforces we never see. You've never met Thibault.
0: No, I should now. Yeah. Now that I know that he's a colleague.
1: It's interesting that, 7 years have gone by.
0: Yeah.
1: And I've seen him once.
2: Well, maybe he should come back on the show.
0: Yeah.
2: Maybe for sure.
1: No, we'd love to chat with the friends at Radio Canada. They're just so busy. And there's a smaller staff there as well.
0: Yeah, no, they're slammed.
1: Yeah.
0: Yeah, yeah. They're very
1: good. I thought that when we renovated the newsroom, whenever the heck that happened, another 5 or 6 years ago, we were going to combine everybody together.
0: Well, that would have been fun.
1: I think that was considered, but then I mean, there's a shortage of room or something. But
0: well, they're way more fun than us.
2: This is true.
0: They are, right? They're just cooler and more fun.
1: I like to sit with them and just fight over what's journalism and what isn't.
0: Yeah.
1: The French are very kind of, focused on... what's important, and that's not important. We don't cover that. Well, we do.
0: Not you. Well, we sure do.
1: Anyway, all right, we're running
0: out of time.
1: Thanks, Matt.
0: Back soon.
1: Talk to you soon. That's Matt Humphrey at our news desk.

0: do get talking here on the Weekend Morning Show. We are going to be speaking to Mary Chown. She is the organizer of the Boreal Shores Art Tour. You hear us talking about the other art tour, the Wave Tour, as we call it, or as they call it, the organizers do. That just happened earlier this year, and it's time for the Boreal Shores Art Tour to happen. I don't think there's any art tour wars going on in the Interlake. We'll find out. Hi, Mary.
1: Hi there.
0: How do we feel about the other art tour?
1: Well, you know, when we started the Boreal Shores Art Tour back in 2017, the Wave Art Tour gave us a lot of very good advice, and because they had been already, you know, in operation for quite a few years. So, no, we all help each other.
0: Yes, it doesn't surprise me. Of course, they're wonderful people, and we're all in it together anyway.
1: Mm-hmm.
0: So the art tour is free. It's a road trip, basically, self-guided art tour, as is the other one. People get the concept. Tell us about how many artists this year in the Boreal Shores.
1: Well, there are 36 artists.
0: Wow. That's an increase from last year, right?
1: It varies. It goes from, you know, like 36, 37 to 40.
0: Oh.
1: Really,

0: It just depends. Mm-hmm. You know, people, some people are away, some are ill, some move, then new artists come. It's every year it's a bit different by one or two.
1: Yeah, I love to showcase the new artists too, hey?
0: Mm-hmm.
1: Yeah. So we're talking about the eastern shores of Lake Winnipeg up through the Winnipeg River, et cetera, et cetera.
0: Yeah, sort of wherever that line of the boreal forests, it's like on a little diagonal across the province. So that's how we, I guess, delineate the area, yeah.
1: Right. And this is happening next Saturday and Sunday.
0: Yes.
1: And you throw open your doors and welcome people to come and visit.
0: That's right. There's maybe 36 artists, but there's only 24 stops because mm-hmm. in some areas, artists have grouped together.
1: Right.
0: Their place might not be very large or reasons like that. And so there's a few of group locations as well.
1: And in the southeast, of course, when you're driving through there, the scenery is unbelievable as well.
0: Right. That's what people say when they visit because, I used to live in Winnipeg, and I could say that for sure, that you don't often go and travel around Manitoba.
1: No. No,
0: so
1: but when you do,
0: people come and they're very surprised.
1: Yeah,
0: maybe not as much with the Lake Winnipeg Eastern Shore, because a lot of Winnipeggers have cottages along there, so they kind of know what Lake Winnipeg looks like with the beautiful beaches and everything. Mm-hmm. But as you get further east, a lot of people just simply haven't come out here.
1: Yeah, I agree, and especially because you have a couple of artists in Lac de Bonnie as well, and they're people who've lived their whole lives in Manitoba, have never been around that area, Lac de Bonnie, Pinawa, Seven Sisters, etc.
0: That's right, yes.
1: Really beautiful. So, Mary, you're part of the tour as well. Is that correct? Yeah. Tell me about your art.
0: Oh, well, I mainly do two-dimensional art. Like I paint and draw in acrylics and oil and batik, which is using melted beeswax. Mm-hmm. And collage or mixed media, that sort of thing. And I paint on canvas or wood for the most part, either of those, or paper. And then, of course, if it's on paper, then it's usually in a frame because it requires that protection. So, yeah, it's a variety.
1: Yeah, tell me a little bit about batik. I mean, we all kind of do it in art class in school a little bit, right? But it's quite a unique sort of, you use fabrics mostly?
0: Fabric or paper.
1: Or paper, yeah.
0: That's right, yeah. I guess the traditional batik was always on fabric.
1: Mm-hmm.
0: It comes from the South Asia originally, the whole idea of it. And, but we have an apiary, or like we have bees hives at our farm, so I have access to beeswax. And so I use it, and you make your drawing with melted beeswax, and then when you start adding dyes, it won't go where the wax is.
1: Right.
0: And so you learn how to, just add more and more color by protecting areas with the melted wax. And then when your painting or your picture is finished, you get rid of the wax as much as possible, so that the lines, all the lighter lines all show.
1: Yeah.
0: Usually iron it off.
1: It's really kind of cool because it's, I guess you could compare it in a way to tie dyeing, but totally different process.
0: Yeah, tie dyeing doesn't use wax. It uses folds.
1: So tell me about the hours of the tour.
0: Sure. On Saturday, it goes from 10 until 5.
1: Okay.
0: And then on Sunday, it closes at 4 o'clock.
1: 4 on Sunday.
0: Yeah, 10 till 4 on Sunday. Yeah.
1: And what would you recommend for a first-timer?
0: Oh, golly. That's a hard question to ask because they're, even though they're all
1: sounds like you're going to sound like you're favoring somebody over someone else.
0: The area of the Boreal Shores, they're all so different.
1: Yeah.
0: I would say if you've never been into this area, now you might have picked up a brochure. We've had brochures, probably about 6,000 of them, distributed everywhere in Winnipeg and then throughout the regions of East Man. Mm-hmm. But let's say you don't have a brochure, but you want to go on the tour. Then you can go to the website, which is just, remember the word, like Boreal Shores Art Tour. That's the name of the website. And there's a map on the website, and you can just say, oh, I'll go to this place first.
1: Yep.
0: And then when you go there, let's see if you come to our farm first. Well, I can give you a brochure and say, well, here are the places that you can go from here. So people just often just pick a place. And sometimes they'll know the person or they know that area. Or it's just an adventure and they've never been. And they look through the brochure either online or that they've picked it up somewhere. And they just go.
1: Yep. I'm going to tell them the website, you did, borealshoresarttour.ca.
0: Right.
1: And you can get, there's the maps and there's also the other things that you can download on there and plan your trip.
0: Yeah, and we have lots of signs up everywhere. Most people have said the odd person has had difficulty finding places, but I would say the vast majority of our visitors will say, oh yeah, it was no problem finding where to go.
1: Mm-hmm.
0: Because there's lots of signs. And then when you're at one place and you can ask and that person's going to say, oh, well, you're only this far from that stop.
1: Yeah, or, they'll know for
0: you know,
1: sure.
0: Can help each other out. And then there's some restaurants along the way you can stop and gas stations and grocery stores. And some people even will go to a B&B and like be away for the whole weekend.
1: Ah, nice. Good idea. You also have driving instructions on the website, which for each artist, telling you more specifically where to turn and when you see this sign or when you hit that road.
0: Right.
1: So it's very specific. No chance of getting lost there. Mary, I'm glad you joined us this morning to talk about it. We get our early bird to pick a song, and you wanted something from a local singer, Boy Golden.
0: Mm-hmm.
1: Which one? It looks like it's Cowboy Dreams.
0: It was the one, Cowboy Dreams, I thought was kind of a nice low-key early morning song.
1: Good pick. So that's thinking, Mary. I love when our early birds do that.
0: And then we were going to also offer a contest.
1: Oh, yes, I'm sorry. You go ahead.
0: Okay.
1: We'll play this song after the news. I totally forgot that, Mary. I'm glad you remembered. A $50 gift certificate is up for grabs.
0: Right.
1: So if you buy, well, you tell the people.
0: Well, our idea was that a lot of people do like to buy art, and some people, you know, they were watching their pennies.
1: Mm-hmm.
0: So, yes, we were offering a $50 gift certificate. And how it would work is if you're intending to go on the tour and you find something that you like, that whatever it costs, buy it, and then you send me a picture of your receipt. And then I will send you, probably by e-transfer, we'll correspond, you know, through email or telephone. And I'll get the money to you, the $50, towards whatever you've bought.
1: You'll reimburse $50 of that, those art purchases through us by emailing us weekend@cbc.ca. We'll do a random draw, and that winner will have $50 towards some art on the tour.
0: Right.
1: It's a really great offer. Super generous, Mary. Thank you for that. We'll arrange that, and we'll play your Boy Golden song after our local news. Thanks for talking to us this morning.
0: Oh, you're welcome. You're welcome, and I hope people come out and really enjoy the province, all the beautiful places.
1: I agree. It's worth it during the summer for a little weekend trip. Thanks, Mary. Take care.
0: Okay.
1: Bye-bye.
0: Bye.
1: That's Mary Chown. She's she's one of the organizers of the Boreal Shores Art Tour. You can find out all about the tour and with maps and instructions, driving instructions, etc. BorealShoresArtTour.ca. And we will arrange for $50 in either gift certificate, it's not actually a gift certificate, but a refund or e-transfer towards a purchase of art if you email us right now, weekend at CB.

0: bc.ca, and we'll iron out all the details. All right, we'll play Boy Golden after your local news. 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
1: This is CBC News. At 6:30, it's clear and 6 degrees in Brandon, 14 degrees and clear over downtown Winnipeg. Good morning, I'm Matt Humphrey. Over the past 24 hours, many Indigenous leaders and community members have taken to social media, remembering and honoring the life of Alea McIver. A staunch advocate for missing and murdered Indigenous people and their families, McIver passed away early last week. Her friend, Diane Redsky, says she held a true sense of responsibility to make the world safer for Indigenous women, girls, and gender-diverse people.
2: She was really brave and courageous. She had a strong sense of purpose to do what is right, to speak for those who can't speak for themselves, to protect the most vulnerable.
1: A leading member of the MMIWG movement, Redsky says McIver would want to see the fight carried on and see a full implementation of the 231 calls for justice of the National Inquiry into Missing and Murdered Indigenous Women and Girls. Alea McIver would have turned 37 last Thursday. After a third fire in the building in less than a year, a prominent downtown Winnipeg building has been demolished. Bougie Restaurant at Main and York had been closed since October after a suspected arson. Then it was set on fire last weekend and went up in flames a final time yesterday morning. Co-owner Kanish Sood opened the business in 2024. He says he's crushed.
3: Every day it has been extreme tough. Like, you have the whole investment in the business, and another day you get to know you have nothing in your hand. You have no livelihood. You don't have any business.
1: He says he's not sure how he and the other co-owners will now recover financially. A 35-year-old Winnipeg man is facing charges in connection with the fire last October, and the two fires at the building this month are under investigation. Shoppers living in the area around the Paw have lost a popular retailer. Giant Tiger closed its doors July 31st. It often had lower prices for food and clothing than other grocery stores in town. Lisa Ballantyne used to come to the Paw from Grand Rapids, nearly a three-hour drive away, to do her shopping there.
4: Like a month ago, I came to shop and there was only like the front of the store left with items. I was kind of shocked to see. I wasn't aware that they were closing down.
1: Community organizations often got donations or lower prices on essentials from the store. Giant Tiger is also closing its location in downtown Winnipeg in November. Officials in British Columbia are managing the province's largest wildfire evacuation so far this year as flames peak in the Okanagan. Close to 22,000 people are out of their homes, the vast majority of them from Summerland and Peachland, who are now taking refuge in nearby communities. Brady Strachan has the latest.
5: Oh, yes.
6: A volunteer with the Salvation Army hands out granola bars to evacuees. Dozens of people are sleeping on cots inside this hockey arena after fleeing advancing flames late Friday night. Ashley Lord fled south to Asuyus with her pets. She's still trying to process the magnitude of the disaster.
7: Yeah, it's a huge shock for sure. You don't even know like what to grab, and you're just kind of trying to if you have to say goodbye to your house, it's like, what do you grab? And you just want your family to be safe.
6: The province has declared a state of emergency, with Premier David Eby urging tourists to stay away from the region. Back at the evacuation center, evacuees like Lord are bracing for news of what has been lost back home.
7: We don't know if our house has made it through the fire, if it's gone, if it's still there. We just don't know.
6: Brady Strachan, CBC News, West Kelowna.
1: And finally, on a brighter note, to celebrate 50 years, Winnipeg's Prairie Museum is getting a glow up. This weekend, the mayor and environment minister announced more than $130,000 for revitalization work. That'll include an accessibility trail, multilingual signage, more seating and gates, new learning gardens, and an expansion to the medicine garden, meaning more people can enjoy the museum's 13 hectares of wildflowers and natural prairie grasses. Mariko Olenek is the curator.
8: We have so many people that have been working or volunteering here for years, and we often will hear something I've even heard today, which is a lot of people didn't even know we were here. And so this gives us a chance to reach out to new communities, to offer a space for more people to come, more diverse people to come and visit the prairie.
1: The museum is on Ness Avenue. $13,000 of the funding comes from donations, and the Monarch Butterfly Festival is also underway at the museum right now. Sunshine for the most part today in Winnipeg, a few clouds, a high around 24, slight chance of showers or thunder in Brandon with a high of 22. I'll have a full look at the weather at the top of the clock.
0: Shame about that restaurant on Main and York.
1: Bougie,
0: originally Earl's on Main. Opened in 1994, it was so popular, Matt, that if you weren't there by, I'm going to say 4:30 p.m. on a Friday afternoon, you weren't getting in to that lounge.
1: Really?
0: Oh, yeah. Very popular.
1: Well, Earl's relocated too, right?
0: It's yeah, down street. At Main and Graham now. Bit of a different vibe in there than the other Earl's on Main, but yeah, another empty lot now. Rather
1: beside
0: prominent intersection.
1: Yeah.
0: Beside a parking lot, which is beside another parking lot.
1: Exactly.
0: What next? Okay, thanks, Matt.
1: Back soon.
0: That's Matt Humphrey at our news desk this morning. All right, let's get to that song requested by Mary, the organizer of the Boreal Shores Art Tour. Boy Golden and Cat Clyde. This is called Cowboy Dreams.

0: That is Boy Golden, pardon me, with Cat Clyde. Boy Golden, of course, Brandon, Manitoba, born. Cat Clyde from Ontario. And the guitarist on that track, I'm going to go over to Mae McKillop for that one.
1: I believe, heard a little squeak there,
0: love
1: my
0: it.
1: Least favorite sound on radio.
0: Trademark.
1: I believe that it's Austin Paroniak.
0: Some good guitar in that.
1: Some fantastic guitar playing. There's also a really great music video for that, filmed by a local crew. I believe that they're called Folk Films. Check it out. It's a really cool, high production music video.
0: Of that song, Folk Films.
1: Folk Films. Let me confirm that, but I believe that's their name. Yeah.
0: Yeah, we like to fact check ourselves after the fact. Me, thank you.
1: You're welcome.
0: Mae McKillop in the control room, doing stuff that I usually do. When I'm not sitting here. Time for our female composer, 6:40 on a Sunday morning. You're listening to The Weekend Morning Show. Glad to have you along. My name's Bruce Layden. We have $50 for you to use during the Boreal Shores Art Tour that's happening next weekend. If you want to go on a little self-guided tour of artists on the east side of Lake Winnipeg throughout the Seven Sisters, Pinawa, Lee River area. Don't forget Lac de Bonnie. Email us for that. Weekend@cbc.ca. Okay. Our female composer today is Ruth Gipps. G-I-P-P-S. She was born in England in 1921. Her father was a trained violinist from a military family who didn't want him to study violin. He did so nonetheless. And Ruth's mother was a piano teacher. And she was, like many of the female composers that we talk about, a piano prodigy. She began studying piano with her mother, obviously, from a very early age. And her first public performance was at the age of 4. And when she was 8, she performed one of her first compositions entitled The Fairy Shoemaker. That was a public performance for her. And at age 16, entered the Royal College of Music to study oboe along with piano and composition, eventually ending up as a protege of Vaughan Williams, as our last week's female composer did as well. One of Ruth's professors commented that it was her obstinance, not her talent, that would carry her far in life. And she became acclaimed, though, for her award-winning pieces and premier performances during that time of her schooling, her education. When she was 26, she became the youngest British woman to receive a doctorate in music. And 7 short years later, at the age of 33, her performing career ended due to severe pain from an injury to her hand that occurred back when she was 12 years old, had a bicycle accident, and injured her hand. And there was what she described in an interview as structural damage to her hand back then. And the pain finally caught up with her 20 years later. It affected her arm and I guess the way she played oboe and piano all the way up through her shoulder and neck. So it was both a pain issue that affected her endurance and also a loss of fine motor control. But once she accepted that her playing career was over, she immediately redirected her focus toward composing and did some conducting as well. Also moved on to teaching music. Her style is romantic and described as unapologetically English, and she would always stand up for her style, her compositional style, even when it fell out of favor in the early to mid 20th century when a lot of other composers were going full contemporary, avant-garde, etc. When composers were becoming more interested in electronics and breaking down traditional sounds, Ruth dismissed it throughout the rest of her career as utter rubbish and a conning of the public. So you got to admire her pluck. We're going to hear the second movement of her oboe concerto in D minor. This is performed by the BBC Philharmonic.

That was the second movement of the Oboe Concerto in D minor, performed by the BBC Philharmonic, composed by today's female composer, Ruth Gipps. And the oboist on that track was Juliana Koch, an American, I think from Germany originally, oboist. Ruth Gipps passed in 1999 at the age of 78. It's been ages since I've played this one. I like to pull it out every once in a while, especially on a day like today. Here are the Waylon Jennies singing Dolly Parton's Light of a Clear Blue Morning.

Waylon Jennings version of the song Made Famous by Dolly Parton, Light of a Clear Blue Morning. They recorded that one back in 2017, and it was on an album called 15. I highly recommend listening to that album at some point in your near future. That song by Dolly Parton, her version was released in 1977. I heard it was great. You know, being an older millennial, I wasn't really, never mind. Speaking of 1977, this was a hit for Dave Mason when he did a little solo riff, We Just Disagree.

0: Dave Mason, guitarist probably best known for being a part of the band Traffic with Steve Winwood after the Spencer Davis group broke up. And that was a song during one of his solo stints. Also played for other bands, Bonnie Delaney and Friends. Even did a quick stint with Fleetwood Mac as well in the 90s. That song was called We Just Disagree. Just found out yesterday, just perusing various things, and you get to the point where you find yourself down a little Dave Mason rabbit hole. But he passed away this year, April 19th, at the age of 79. We've had a lot of prominent singers that were popular back in the day pass away. David Clayton Thomas passed away on June 24th as well, at the age of 84. Speaking of We Just Disagree, here's Matt Humphrey with his news headlines.
1: Good morning. The Giant Tiger in the Paw has shut its doors for good. The discount retailer closed its location in northern Manitoba at the end of July. Signage from the building has all been removed. The doors locked. The shelves left bare. Several of the chains, over 260 stores, have either closed this year or will close later this year, including their downtown Winnipeg location, set to close in November. No more Giant Tiger downtown. No more Giant Tiger in the Paw.
0: Changes. Blue Jays going to make the playoffs?
1: Yeah.
0: See?
1: There you go.
0: We do disagree. We just disagree. Thanks, Matt.
1: Thanks, dude.
0: Coming up in the next hour of the show, Gordon Goldsboro will be here talking about traveling up north. Why has he been up north twice in the last 3 weeks, and why is he going again? We're nosy. We want to find out. And we're coming back and talk about rabies.
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6: 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Romance scams are among the most impactful types of fraud. Coming up, we'll hear about a reporter's trip to Nigeria to understand some of the people

0: at 6 in the morning listening. Here's what's coming up on this hour. A band in Manitoba, of course, 7:45 as usual every Sunday morning. Gordon's going to be here to tell us about his favorite northern Manitoba trip. He's been there twice in the last 3 weeks. Is he cuckoo? We'll find out. And how about rabies? Have you thought about rabies lately? It's an epidemic in Quebec right now. I think that might be the right scientific word to use. But what does rabies in a stray cat in Quebec tell us about the risks here? We'll find out in a matter of minutes. Right now at 7:11, time to check in with Matt Humphrey. Here's news headlines.
1: This morning, tributes continue to pour in for Alea McIver. Indigenous leaders and community members from across the province and across the country have been sharing heartfelt tributes for McIver after she died earlier this week. She was an outspoken activist and family member who advocated on behalf of missing and murdered Indigenous women, girls, and Two-Spirit people, and for missing and murdered Indigenous men and boys. McIver organized and attended countless marches, vigils, and events to honor lost loved ones. She spent years collecting information on missing and murdered Indigenous people and creating databases to share their stories. The family's minister called her a friend for decades. We'll hear from her at the bottom of the hour. And taking a look at that forecast today, a high around 24 in Winnipeg. Generally mild, sunny with a few clouds. Let's gather my thoughts here. We're seeing increasing cloudiness in the afternoon.
0: Yeah.
1: But sunny to start. Blue skies for now. High of 24. A high of 22 in Brandon. Slight chance of showers. Could also see a thunderstorm in the Wheat City. Dauphin, a high of 22. Slight chance of showers or thunder. Flin Flon, a chance of showers. A high of 21 with a risk of thunder. Thompson, a risk of thunder. A high of 20 with a good chance of showers in Thompson. And even more rain in Churchill today on the bay. A high of 12. Good chance of more rain. Strong wind from the north at times in Churchill.
0: But here in downtown Winnipeg, sunny.
1: Yeah, it's sunny.
0: 9 degrees now at the airport and 14 at the Forks. So I mentioned Brandon was 6 degrees at the airport. Got an email from our favorite retired radio guy in Brandon, Bill Turner.
1: Oh.
0: Said, I used to have a climatologist regularly on my morning show and commented once that he found it strange and humorous that media outlets used airport temperatures because, after all, how many people live at the airport?
1: I don't.
0: No, you don't.
1: I do not.
0: A lot of people live near the airport here.
1: Sure.
0: In Winnipeg, but I don't know.
1: The airport. What's going on?
0: Hey.
1: What?
0: Better than you. Okay.
1: Yeah, that's right. Yeah, that's good.
0: That was me yesterday. Yeah, no. I got a bit of sleep last night. You?
1: Airport. Oh, yeah, I did okay.
0: Good.
1: I went to St. Malo Provincial Park mm-hmm. yesterday mm-hmm. For the first time and took it all in.
0: Oh.
1: Went to the Barefoot Cafe and went to the beach
0: right.
1: with all the families.
0: Used to beg my parents to go out there.
1: What a nice place.
0: A bit of a longer drive. So,
1: we'd
0: go to Birds Hill Beach sometimes or that that great long lost and, missed, well-missed Oasis. You don't know about the Oasis.
1: At Birds Hill?
0: No, it's a whole other thing, the Oasis.
1: Was it a secret?
0: No, it was just sort of a man-made area of water and such. A lot of fun, though. Anyway, I interrupted you. You're at St. Malo.
1: No, this is more interesting. So was the it Oasis? Officially called the Oasis?
0: Yes, or? It was. It was a little resort about 10 minutes away from the city.
1: And there was a sign that said Oasis.
0: Yeah, and there were people who lived around there, too, and such.
1: And it was 10 minutes out of town?
0: 10, 12, depending how fast you drove, yeah.
1: Why wouldn't we still have that?
0: Get there in 15 or 20. I think the original owners, you're going to test my memory here, but I think the original owners just kind of shut her down. It aged off. It was family owned,
1: oh,
0: I think.
1: Okay, yeah, sure.
0: Something like that. But the Oasis was a lot of fun.
1: And do you think it's part of this? Is it now housing developments?
0: I don't know what it is now.
1: No?
0: I don't know what it is, but let's just head towards Birds Hill Park and you can make a little pit stop in the Oasis.
1: Cool.
0: Yeah. Anyway, that went on a little longer than I thought. Tell me about St. Malo.
1: Oh, it was beautiful.
0: Yeah, yeah.
1: What, really love the dam.
0: Yeah.
1: Excellent place. They have those cottages now people can rent. There's those little glamping cabins mm-hmm. that the province built. It was incredible. Had an excellent veggie burger.
0: A lot of fun out there when I was a kid. Yeah, haven't been in years, though.
1: Kids, right? You can see all the children enjoying sandcastles and stuff. And
0: childless people like
1: with
0: you
1: my niece
0: and me.
1: And nephew. Well, I have family friends with children. Yeah.
0: Thank you, Matt.
1: Baxter.

0: That's Matt Humphrey at our news desk. And we are also joined by Mae McKillop in the control room. So when we think about rabies, we often think about like wild animals, right? Raccoons and skunks. But in a small town southwest of Montreal, a woman was attacked recently by a stray cat that was infected with rabies. Health officials stressed that it was very unusual. But what was really unusual was the number of cases of rabies in the wild in Quebec. 126 so far this year, bringing the recent total to 170. So we're going to take a closer look now at how rabies spreads, what the story in Quebec can teach us, find out what's going on here in Manitoba. Joining me now, old friend Jason Tetreault. He's a microbiologist and author of The Germ Code. Hey, Jason.
1: Well, good morning.
0: So what do we need to know here, first of all, about the story of the cat with rabies?
1: This is one of those stories that you're just thinking, wait, what? Because it's what we call a spillover event. And it just simply means that something, an infectious disease that's in the wild, has now all of a sudden shown up on our back door. And in this particular case, it's rabies. We're used to more exotic names like Ebola and spillovers that are happening in Africa. But, you know, literally, we can have it here. What's even more disturbing, though, is that this is indicative of something that has been going on in Quebec, which is an epidemic in the wild of rabies. It came up from the United States 20 years ago, spent about 3 years in Canada, went away, it came back. And, you know, back then, 100 cases over 3 years, it wasn't all that bad. Now we've had 1 year, 170 cases, and now we've got spillover. So, you know, that line between wildlife and our lives is getting much, much thinner. And in that particular case, it seems to have disappeared. So we kind of want to make sure that we're paying a bit more attention to it and that our pets really do have a veterinarian standing by.
0: Why did the numbers jump so much?
1: There's a couple of reasons. The first one is, if you don't have as harsh of a winter time, then the animals are not going to be like, nah, we're not doing this, and then going back down. Or, more importantly, they're going to choose the Quebec region as a place where they're going to essentially build their families, and then they're going to increase the population. And as you have more population, you have more opportunity for spread. So, you know, this isn't something that humans have done. This is just something that's been happening. But because we haven't been paying attention to it, we've been seeing many more cases happening. And we can sort of get into how to prevent this, in a little bit.
0: Yeah, so first of all, how does that spillover actually happen?
1: The spillover usually happens with a pet, okay? Mm-hmm. And we tend to like using the word skirmish because it doesn't necessarily mean a fight. It just means that for some reason, the pet, the cat, the dog, has had some kind of interaction with another wild animal, and then that skirmish is going to happen. And eventually, from the saliva of the infected animal, it's going to get into the pet through either a bite or some kind of scratch, and then the virus is going to get into the pet, and then it's going to start working its way up to the brainstem where bad things are going to happen. So the fact is that once any kind of skirmish has been seen, that pet could potentially be at risk for rabies and, you know, for much worse things. So you want to make sure that they get seen by a veterinarian as well as you. My veterinarian friends always say, you know, it doesn't matter if you have two legs or four legs, you really need to get medical assistance.
0: So is this sort of a myth, or is it true that an animal with rabies will seek out contact with other animals or be less afraid to be in contact with other animals?
1: Oh, no, that's absolutely true.
0: Okay.
1: They do lose their fear. And that's what I mean is, you know, normally they have that fear. They're just like nothing to do with another animal or humans. But, you know, then all of a sudden they're coming up to you. I do have to give a caveat to that, though.
0: Sure.
1: I'm from Toronto. The raccoons would come up to me. Like, I knew the raccoons. They would come up to me, say, hey, how's it going? Go up a tree, hang out in the sun, right? They're just supposed to be nocturnal, but they love sunbathing. Mm-hmm. We're now seeing on Instagram people domesticating foxes. It's bad.
0: Yeah.
1: But that's, you know, we're now in a situation where that line is getting blurry. And so if an animal is no longer feeling threatened by humans, is it really because of rabies or is it because of some other aspect of, you know, society? So you can't really rely on that. What you can rely on, though, is the fact that they're going to have

0: sort of a disoriented, confused look to them. They might be stumbling about. They're going to have more drooling. And, you know, we've heard about the foaming at the mouth. It's not a myth. It does happen, but usually at the end of life stages. And then there's paralysis as well that occurs. So, I mean, anytime you're encountering a wild animal and you're seeing any of these types of symptoms, you need to be a bit concerned. But if you do know the animals, because you see them on a regular basis, then maybe it's less of a concern.
1: And so once this contact happens, this bite or transfer of saliva, then yeah, the countdown is really on, right?
0: Oh, yeah, completely. And it's only weeks. Like, people say weeks to months. My veterinarian colleagues are like, immediately. Like, if you happen to come into contact or have an exposure to rabies, either through your own pet or through a wild animal, you now are on the clock. And, you know, if you go online, it's going to tell you, wash and use soap and water 10 to 15 minutes and everything's going to be fine. I mean, it's a good thing, but it's not. You need to go and get medical assistance and start getting into the proper treatment. We call it post-exposure prophylaxis. And right now, there's a few people in Quebec going through that. They're going to do a real extensive wound cleaning. They're going to give you antibodies to prevent that rabies virus from going anywhere. And they're also going to give you the vaccine over the course of a month. It's, you know, it's an intense period of time, but it's designed to make sure that you're not going to end up like that wild animal or even a pet over time.
1: What symptoms are we supposed to look out for if, say, for instance, an animal, in this case, a cat was carrying rabies?
0: Yeah. They're going to have a little bit of a behavior change. Now, the behavior change in our pets will go to aggression.
1: Okay.
0: So if your pets are starting to be aggressive, that is the real key signal. But again, I stress this. If it's already at that stage, it's already too late. And so I want people to think about making sure they do something before we see symptoms, as opposed to waiting for that aggression that's occurring or the drooling that's occurring, because there's nothing you can do at that point.
1: What's it like for us here in Manitoba? There's been something fairly recent with rabies, but it's not always that common here.
0: No. First off, it's not really cats. It's more dogs that we've heard about when it mm-hmm. comes to Winnipeg. There have been a few cases over the last year and a bit. It's in skunks. We know that it's also in foxes. It's also in bats. So there is a risk. It's maybe not as high as people might want to think, but it's still there. And we do know that spillovers have occurred. And so we want to be, you know, vigilant about this and make sure that we're protecting our pets, because we know that it's out there. It just hasn't gotten to the point like we've seen in Quebec where the potential for a spillover is higher.
1: There was one last year. It was a dog, right?
0: There were two last year. One was an imported from up north. That one was an Arctic fox. The other one was in Winnipeg, but no one understood what happened because, as I said, there was a skirmish that happened, but nobody thought about, you know, doing anything about it. So no one knows exactly what the source of
1: origin
0: was.
1: Right. Mm-hmm. Tell us then, just to reinforce how important rabies vaccines are for animals, for your pets, your cats and dogs.
0: The vaccination is something that for humans, unless you're a veterinarian, you don't need. And as a result of that, you know, unless you've been exposed or presumptively exposed, you don't need it, right? Mm-hmm. For pets, you need it all the time. Like, it is one of the few things that my veterinarian friends are constantly pressing on me, is you have to make sure that your pets are vaccinated, because you can never be sure where they're going to be at all periods of time. And even if they're indoor, there's the potential for exposure anyway. You are simply never in a risk-free environment. And as that line between wild and domestic continues to blur and fade, you want to be sure you're giving the pet as best protection that you can. It also gives you peace of mind, because if there is something that is occurring where there has been a skirmish or there has been an exposure, you know that, you know, that virus at least is going to have the immune system getting in its way before you, you know, get to the veterinarian and they start that post-exposure as well.
1: Is there a chance for rabies to develop in a vaccinated animal?
0: The breakthrough rate is very, very low, but it does happen. So again, if you have been, you know, if your animal has been vaccinated and they do have a skirmish, you still want to go see the vet, because it's best for them to get that post-exposure anyways. But what is

0: really good is that if there has been an exposure and you didn't know about it, then the likelihood for a breakthrough is very low, so you may never know anything happened.
1: Mm, good. Okay, well, great information as always, Jason. Good to talk to you again. Thanks for this.
0: It was such a pleasure. Take care.
1: That's Jason Tetreault, microbiologist and author of The Germ Code. Something from Toronto singer Julian Taylor. He does it all. This one's called Dedication.

0: That is Julian Taylor, a singer from Toronto, and a song called Dedication. That one came out last year. Five-time Juno-nominated singer Julian Taylor. He does it all, like I said. He does stuff on the rockier side, I guess you could say, like that last one. He also sings music in the soul genre and does a little country and Americana as well. I know we've played soul sounding songs from Julian that sound more soul and R&B. That one was fun. That was called Dedication. I'm getting emails about the Oasis. Okay, so turns out that the Oasis has reopened as a private campground. The Oasis, it all came back to me during that song. I did a little Googling, and I forgot the Oasis Beach was, you know, it was public back in the day, owned by the Hussey family. A lot of history there. Got an email from Lucille who said that it brought back memories talking about the Oasis Beach, but now open as a private sort of campground and beach. You're listening to the Weekend Morning Show. A little more music, I guess, after the news. The time right now, though, is 7:30.
1: This is CBC News. At 7:30, it's lightly raining and 9 degrees in Churchill, 14 degrees with blue skies over downtown Winnipeg.

0: Good morning. I'm Matt Humphrey. This morning, we continue to see tributes for Alaia McIver, a titan of the MMIWG movement. Her family tells CBC News McIver passed away earlier this week, leaving behind a lasting national legacy of advocacy. She dedicated years of her life to supporting the families of missing and murdered Indigenous people. McIver's work helped launch the Red Dress Stories MB website, highlighting the lives of more than 400 Indigenous women, girls, Two-Spirit, and gender-diverse people who either went missing or who were found murdered in Manitoba. Families Minister Nahanni Fontaine says she considered McIver a sister for more than two decades.
1: She was just very generous with her time, generous with the little that she did have, and generous with her advocacy.
0: McIver's own family was touched by tragedy repeatedly, with both her uncle and two of her nephews lost to violence. It was those killings which prompted her creation of a missing and murdered Indigenous men and boys database. Fontaine says McIver was also instrumental in updating and changing the way Winnipeg police interact with trans people and Two-Spirit people. A member of Sandy Bay Ojibwe First Nation, Alaia McIver would have turned 37 last Thursday. Downtown Winnipeg has lost a prominent building. That's the sound of the Bougie restaurant on Main Street being demolished. Yesterday, it was lit on fire for a third time. It was also set on fire last weekend, and it went up in flames last fall as well. Co-owner Kanish Sood says he feels defeated and isn't sure how he and the other owners will now recover financially.
2: Our dreams got shattered. There might be a lot of young entrepreneurs who might, you know, who dream about doing a business, right, in downtown at a good location. But with all that going on in the city, with the crime and all that, something needs to be done.
0: Bougie had been vacant since October when it was torched in a suspected arson. A 35-year-old Winnipeg man is facing charges in connection with that fire. The two fires at the building this month are under investigation. Shoppers in the Paw have one less option for clothing and groceries. Giant Tiger is closing. Signs are down, the doors locked. Jean Clearwater is the executive director of local women's shelter Aurora House. Giant Tiger would often give them donations, plus had lower prices for food and clothing. She says the shutdown leaves her with unanswered questions.
3: I mean, if you were looking for some form of clothing that you needed, they always had. I feel that it does make a huge hole in the community not having their presence.
0: People on low or fixed incomes often shopped at the store, which typically had lower prices than other grocery stores. Giant Tiger has announced it's also closing its store in downtown Winnipeg in November. Turning to the emergency in British Columbia, this weekend, BC Premier David Eby declared a province-wide state of emergency. Close to 22,000 people have been forced out of their homes as flames spread through the Okanagan. Most are from the Summerland and Peachland areas, who are now sheltering in nearby communities. Eby says the Bald Range wildfire is moving quickly.
4: Based on the advice of emergency officials, Minister Green has declared a provincial state of emergency. With this new fast-moving wildfire and the large-scale evacuation that took place overnight, emergency officials advise us that they now need the specific tools it enables available to them at a moment's notice should they be needed.
0: Bald Range is one of more than 100 fires burning across British Columbia. And finally, Winnipeg's Living Prairie Museum is celebrating 50 years. The 13-hectare urban nature preserve on Ness Avenue protects endangered tallgrass prairie. And the mayor and the environment minister say more than $130,000 is now going toward upgrades, including an accessibility trail, multilingual signage, new seating, and new gardens. Friends of the Living Prairie Museum chair, Marilyn Robinson, is elated.
5: It's so exciting to see school groups coming and see young people getting excited about the Living Prairie Museum and seeing what the prairie looks like and what it used to be like. And we're maintaining that.
0: The city and the province are each kicking in $60,000, and Robinson's group is contributing $13,000. The 50th anniversary also coincides with the Monarch Butterfly Festival, running all week. Love those guys. Sunny today in Winnipeg. A few clouds, a high around 24 degrees. Brandon, a high of 22 with a chance of showers and thunder. Dauphin, a high of 22 with a slight chance of showers and thunder. Flin Flon, chance of showers, risk of thunder, a high of 21. Thompson, showers and a risk of thunder, a high of 20. Churchill, a high of 12 with a good chance of more rain on the bay today and wind from the north.
6: Love those guys, meaning the butterflies. Monarch butterflies.
0: Big fan of Monarch butterflies.

0: Yeah, it's
1: huge.
0: It's a thing.
1: Epic journey too.
0: We
1: never have a chance.
0: Yeah, we talked about that last Sunday on the show.
1: Oh, what they go through, right?
0: Yeah, the ones that come back are the grandchildren of the ones that leave.
1: Truly, one of nature's great miracles.
0: Yeah, I would agree.
1: I don't want to sound biased.
0: Good thing we've stopped disagreeing.
1: No, I like butterflies.
0: Thanks, Matt.
1: Back soon.
0: That's Matt Humphrey.

you rarely hear anybody say, I hate butterflies. 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There's some beautiful moths out there. They just somehow get, you know, sort of categorized as pests in a way. Not really. I don't want to get, you know, look, I, if you're a Lepidopterist out there, I don't want to, you know, anger you in any way. I just try to stay unbiased here. All right. It's time for some music here from the lead singer of the band The National. This is Matt Berninger with a solo piece called Inland Ocean.

That's a song called Inland Ocean. Singer is Matt Berninger. He's the lead singer of a band called The National. That was a solo album, though, released last year. I like that one. I like that one. Let's go back for one. I like to visit other decades and get in the time machine and go back. Musically, we played a song a couple weeks ago by the Womack Sisters. Womack is a legendary name in the music biz. Bobby Womack, their uncle, was a singing star. The Womack sisters that I played a couple weeks ago, they are granddaughters of Sam Cooke. Sam Cooke's daughter married Bobby Womack's brother. It's a confusing family tree, but Bobby Womack, he was friends with people like Sly Stone in the 70s, and some of the partying and the, I don't know, some of the stories of drug use, et cetera, were legendary back then. Bobby liked his drugs, his pills and his cocaine. And a lot of times he needed money to keep that drug habit up. So he convinced some people at a record studio that he could produce a guitarist's album. This guitarist's name was Gabor Szabo, and who was originally from Budapest. And Bobby said, just give me in front of me about 40 grand and I'll get this guy. We'll get some music together in the studio and we'll play it. And turns out that he was just kind of, you know, putting them off until they finally demanded that Bobby show the record executives what he'd come up with Gabor Szabo in the studio. And he said, I just came up with 12 tracks. I just kept playing and I just kept telling them that this one's called this or that one's called that. And oh, I got a new song called Breezin'. You'll recognize this one as made famous by George Benson. This is the original recording, Gabor Szabo.

Prison, perhaps made a little more famous by George Benson. That was Gabor Szabo, written by Bobby Womack, on the spot, under pressure, from the record company execs. And put out a 7-track album, Gabor Szabo did, of just a bunch of stuff just off the top of their heads in the studio. Bobby Womack passed away due to some hard partying and stuff at the age of 70, but Gabor died at 45 due to liver and kidney issues of his own from his drug use. With that enlightening story behind us, the time is 7:46.

0: Sunday morning time to welcome Gordon Goldsboro from the Manitoba Historical Society for another edition of Abandoned Manitoba. Good morning, Gordon.
1: Good morning, Bruce.
0: So you've just come back from northern Manitoba, have you?
1: I have. In fact, I've been there twice in the past 3 weeks. Both trips were to York Factory, and I thought listeners might enjoy hearing about my experiences.
0: Of course. How does someone get to York Factory, first of all?
1: Well, it's not easy. If you have the budget, you could charter a float plane or a helicopter, and that'll get you there quickly, but not inexpensively, and I'm on a budget, so no, that's not for me. But I think a more rewarding way is by land and water. So for both of my trips, in fact, I brought a group of travelers, many of whom, by the way, are listeners to Abandoned Manitoba,
0: right.
1: On this journey. We drove from Winnipeg to Thompson. In fact, we stopped along the way at a variety of interesting sites that I thought I knew about. Then we continued on to Gillam on a road that, well, let's just say it really tested our patience, as well as our vehicles. And then from Gillam, we drove to a boat launch immediately downstream of the limestone generating station. And from there, we traveled by boat down the Nelson River, out onto Hudson Bay, and back into the Hayes River out to York Factory. The boat portion alone is over 160 kilometers. The full trip from Winnipeg is roughly 1,200 kilometers. And you certainly want to have a good, reliable vehicle because, well, we did have a few problems along the way.
0: What happened?
1: Well, on our most recent trip, we paused at the now vacant construction camp for the Kiask Generating Station. I had been to it when it was in operation. I thought I'd just like to see. It looks like it's still intact. And in fact, it is. As one of the trucks in our convoy pulled up behind me, though, its driver hopped out and discovered one of his tires was completely flat. And it had gone flat almost instantly. And so he said, oh, well, no problem. I've got a spare. So, okay, we stop, lift up the truck, put on the spare, can bring it back down, and away we go. We hadn't been 5 minutes, and he stopped again. The spare was now flat.
0: Oh, my.
1: Well, of course, most people don't bring two spare tires. In fact, often the case, you don't even have one spare tire. So we had to leave the truck on the side of the road, and we took one of the flats with us, and we squeezed the passengers from the truck. Of course, none of the vehicles had lots of room, but we had to squeeze like sardines into the remaining vehicles. So it wasn't exactly a comfortable ride there to all the way to Limestone. And while we were at York Factory, one of those flats was replaced. So on the way home, we swapped it out and everybody could spread out again and was somewhat comfortable. So, yeah.
0: It's kind of a pain in the rear, it sounds like.
1: A little bit.
0: You enjoy that kind of thing anyway.
1: Adventure. If long as nobody dies, then it's a good story afterwards.
0: Because you've been to York Factory several times now, right?
1: Right. I've been there 5 times so far. And in fact, I'm heading back again next week. And I'm taking a film crew with me. We're going to shoot another video for the Manitoba Historical Society's YouTube channel. I love the place, and I simply want more people to see it.
0: What does it look like today?
1: Well, York Factory sits on the north shore of the Hayes River, about 10 kilometers inland from Hudson Bay. At its height, the site held about 50 buildings and housed hundreds of people. They say maybe even over 1,000 people at its height. Today, well, there's only 3 buildings remaining, and one of them, a powder magazine, is in ruin. You know, that stone structure was built between 1838 and 1840, stored gunpowder, and of course, they wanted it far away from all

0: all the other buildings so that if there was any explosion, it wouldn't devastate the whole rest. The other two buildings, well, there is the depot building, which is really, to my mind, the focus of the visit, and a little building behind it called the library. There is today a seasonal staff of two, well, sometimes three people, and they maintain the site for visitors in July and August. In other words, it's not a year-round facility. It's really only open for 2 months. And so we arrived in our boat at high tide, and that's necessary because otherwise the boat's going to hit rocks along the way. We stayed overnight in two bunkhouses, and we left again at high tide the next day. So we were there just about 24 hours.
1: And you've often said that York Factory is in jeopardy.
0: Yeah, exactly. You know, unfortunately, the riverbank in front of the depot building is eroding at an alarming rate. One of the numbers we heard cited while we were there was 3 to 5 feet of shoreline is lost every year. In other words, the shoreline recedes backwards 3 to 5 feet. That's amazing. So at that pace, the depot building is going to be undercut and it's going to collapse into the Hayes River within the next century. And in fact, if it accelerates, it could even be sooner than that. Now, geotechnical engineers have proposed a solution. I mean, there's always an engineering solution for most of these things, but it carries a multi-million dollar price tag. Parks Canada, which operates the site, I think they're a little reluctant to invest that amount, given that fewer than 200 visitors reach York Factory each year. So, you know, just cost-benefit analysis, you know, if they have money to spend on Banff as opposed to York Factory, well, they're probably going to put it where all the people are. In fact, on our trips, several of our travelers had deep family ties to the site. You know, for example, one man's great-grandfather had managed York Factory in the 1930s, and he had all kinds of neat family photos to show us of what it looked like back then. On the most recent trip, one of the women on the trip was the great-great-great, I think I got enough greats in there, granddaughter of Chief Trader William Sinclair. And he died at York Factory in 1818. Well, he's buried in that cemetery, and actually we photographed her beside his gravestone.
1: Was that the first time she'd been?
0: It was, and that, in fact, what motivated her to want to go. She wanted to see the grave, and it was very moving, you know, to see someone connect with their roots in that way.
1: Yeah, so many generations in the past. And you've been there a lot. Did you learn anything new in your recent visits?
0: You know, you'd think if I'd been there 5 times, I would have learned everything there was to learn. But no, I actually did learn some really interesting stuff. So, for instance, I've described the depot building as the oldest wooden building in Manitoba.
1: Yeah.
0: And possibly all of Western Canada. But this time, I took a closer look at that little library building that stands nearby. It once housed York Factory's accountants before it became a library in 1856. There is interpretive signage at York Factory that dates that little building to 1825. And if that date is accurate, that makes the building at least 6 years older than the depot, and therefore a contender for that oldest title. But I also noticed something really cool inside the depot building. There are literally scores of historic signatures covering the interior walls. You know, fur traders would write their signature on the wall. And especially a lot of them up in a little cupola. It's a little sort of a 360-degree sort of observation little place right at the very top of the building. You get a commanding view from the surrounding area. Well, I was up there, and I spotted a familiar name. Former Manitoba Premier and later Court of Appeal Court Justice Sterling Lyon. At first I wasn't sure it was the right guy. I mean, there aren't that many Sterling Lyons, well, who knows? The signature actually had a date below it, the 13th of August, 1965. So when I got back, I did some digging, and, well, it was interesting.
1: What'd you find?
0: Well, it turns out that Sterling Lyon had visited York Factory in 1965. And at the time, he was serving as Manitoba's Minister of Mines and Natural Resources. And he had accompanied Premier Duff Roblin, of course, Duff Roblin was the Premier in 1965, on a trip to assess whether any of the remaining buildings there should be preserved as a provincial historic site. In other words, the government was wavering, you know, should we take this place on? You know, the fact is that the Hudson's Bay Company had abandoned the site in 1957, 8 years earlier, and I guess there was just sitting vacant, and a number of levels of government were thinking, oh, somebody should do something. So those guys came, and they had a look, and I guess Sterling Lyon climbed up into the cupola and signed his signature. And so now that I know this, I really want to go back and check to see if I can find Duff Roblin's signature, too.
1: Oh, Interesting. So what was the

0: decision on preserving it?
1: Well, they passed.
0: Okay.
1: 3 years later, though, 1968, ownership of York Factory was transferred to the federal government, and it became a National Historic Site, which it remains today. And I think this does make sense, you know, given its significance not just to Manitoba, but literally for all of Western Canada and arguably all of Canada. And, you know, I've said before that, you know, history just seems to ooze from the walls of the depot building. So on both of my visits this summer, I climbed to the second floor. I found a nice chair in a quiet corner, and I just listened. And the building has these creaks and murmurs. You know, any old building has noise. And, it, you know, it was so easy to just fantasize that I had been transported back. You know, I was imagining the bustle of the workers that were hauling trade goods in and out of it for more than 125 years, and I really felt like I'd just been transported back.
0: You're really into that kind of stuff, too.
1: Oh, I love it.
0: The history of it all. Sounds like you had a great trip.
1: Absolutely. You know, and what made it especially special was that the people who traveled with me were just such fine folks. You know, they handled the insects, the rain, the mud. Yes, there was all of those things, like seasoned adventurers. And, well, I also have to commend Clint and Grizz of Nelson River Adventures. They were the fellows that got us there and brought us back safely. You know, they were, as always, outstanding. And, in fact, one of the real highlights was the barbecued burgers we had at supper and then the breakfast the next morning, just a perfect capstone to an unforgettable trip. And I do hope to return to York Factory again next summer. So if listeners want updates as the plans develop, you know, email me, Gordon, G-O-R-D-O-N, at mhs.mb.ca. I'll add you to our list, and I'll keep you updated, and maybe you'll see it for yourself next summer.
0: I'm going to go out on a limb here and predict that Grizz is a nickname.
1: It is indeed. His real name is Wayne.
0: Okay, there you go. Shout out to Grizz and Clint from Nelson River Adventures. Well, thanks for that, Gordon. Tell us what's coming up next week.
1: Well, during our boat rides to York Factory, I had two opportunities to stop and see Port Nelson, an abandoned seaport on Hudson Bay. Among the thousands of places I've visited in my travels, it may be my all-time favorite. So I'm going to talk about what I saw at Port Nelson next week. So for now, all I'm going to say is, wow.
0: Well, that's high praise from you in one word. So we'll hear about that next week.
1: We will. Bye-bye for now.

0: collecting tributes this weekend from across the country for Alaia McIver. She was an outspoken activist and family member who advocated on behalf of missing and murdered Indigenous women, girls, and Two-Spirit people, and for missing and murdered Indigenous men and boys. We hear more about her life at the bottom of the hour. And a prominent Winnipeg building downtown has been demolished. The Bougie restaurant at the corner of Main and York is now gone after being lit on fire for a third time in less than a year. Before Bougie, the building was the Earl's on Main. At 8:30, we hear from a co-owner who says he's devastated after hearing about this third fire. In Winnipeg, sunshine today for the most part. Only a few clouds expected, a high around 24 degrees, so mild weather. Brandon, a slight chance of showers or thunder, a high of 22. Dauphin, a high of 22 with a slight chance of showers or thunder. Flin Flon, a chance of showers and a risk of thunder, a high of 21. Thompson, a high of 20, a good chance of showers and a risk of thunder in Thompson as well. And in Churchill, a high of 12 with a good chance of more rain there on the bay. Wind from the north. A lot of thunderstorms.
1: Thank you, Matt.
0: Back soon.
1: The very unbougie Matt Hunter. Okay, well, our next guest is here to talk about cool buildings and their history here in the city. She's written a lot and led guided tours, may I add, focused on our architectural heritage here in town. There's another tour coming up on Wednesday evening. I'm talking about Gail Perry, who loves to talk about this city's architecture, and her enthusiasm is catchy. You'll see what I mean. Welcome back, Gail.
2: Good morning. How are you?
1: Good. Good to see you again. We talked about John Acheson months ago on one edition of Abandoned Manitoba. We're going to flesh it out a bit here because he was a very prolific architect, and you are doing a tour on Wednesday night of his designs, of his architecture.
2: Sure. What we're trying to do in an hour, or at most an hour and a half, is look at seven of his essential downtown buildings, and this is in a very tight 10-block loop. So it's quite accessible and I think easy to do. The weather's going to be nice with a small chance of rain.
1: Very small, referring back to what small chance means, as far as Matt's concerned, means 30% or less. So John Acheson came here in 1905. I remember you mentioned that before, but designed 145 buildings in under 20 years.
2: Sure.
1: I did the math on 145 buildings in 18 years, and that turns out to be one building every month and a half.
2: Yeah, he was prolific and terrific, don't you think?
1: I think so, too. So tell us, where do we start on this tour?
2: Well, we're going to start at the corner of, or T-intersection of Lombard and Rory. It's just that it's a good meeting spot. Mm-hmm. And we are going to see seven Acheson buildings, three skyscrapers, and then four smaller commercial buildings. But they're all varied and quite diverse. So these are going to include, and this is a theme, steel framing, where all but two are steel frame structures, but they're cloaked in different styles and materials. So there's a real richness there. So we're going to see from different places like Canada and the U.S., marble and sandstone and limestone and terracotta. And terracotta itself becomes another theme, because this was a real cool industry that was really employed thousands of people in Britain and the U.S. in the late 1800s and early 1900s. And, I mean, really, it was an industry that lasted up until the First World War and kind of languished by the 50s and the 60s.
1: Why terracotta? You could be very creative with it, couldn't you?
2: You could. Like, this is a man-made product, and it's really a fusion of art and science. So it's a high-quality clay that could be molded in different ways. So it could be a fire retardant when it was molded around posts and beams of a building. So a lot of our buildings have it, but you just can't see it. But there are many buildings that are clad with it, and it could have any color, texture. It, in its most identifiable way, it looks like porcelain or china. So you can think of some downtown buildings that if you touch them, they would feel like the inside of your coffee cup. But they could also be made to look like granite or marble, and you wouldn't know unless somebody told you that they were terracotta.
1: Yeah, like a pillar, for perhaps.
2: Sure, sure, or in the entire wall in panels.
1: Yeah.
2: So what was really neat is that it was a lighter material than stone or brick. So if you were producing enough of it, which was custom-made for a building,

0: It would be cheaper to transport and to erect than those other materials.
1: Really interesting. So was it, would you call that an era, a phase? What would you call that, a style that came and went?
0: Or? Oh, it's a marvel. I don't know. Yeah, it was a style because it lent itself to very fussy kind of carving. So instead of having a stone carver carve individual pieces on, say, a limestone building, you would create a mold and you could replicate it again and again in a kiln. Because essentially it was pottery that was affixed to a building.
1: Yeah, very cool. And I don't want to get off track from John Acheson. He was a proponent of this city. He came from Chicago, didn't he?
0: He did. He did. He was born in a place called Monmouth, about 300 kilometers southwest of Chicago. But his formative years from age 11 and then all of his training was in Chicago, and even practiced for 11 years before he came here.
1: And so not a surprise. I mean, climate wise, he would have been used to the kind of weather here and stuff.
0: The geography, the economy. Mm-hmm. I mean, he just fits seamlessly into Winnipeg society.
1: Yeah, we were very rich back then.
0: We were. And I think that's what attracted him. Yeah. And of course, he loved terracotta, by the way.
1: Mm-hmm.
0: So he used it in Chicago, and he studied with the father of the skyscraper, whose first partner or early partner was one of the people who perfected and developed architectural terracotta. And those two men had an amicable parting so that one could pursue terracotta. And his company is a company, its successor, is the company that Acheson used for some of his buildings here in Winnipeg. So, like, there were always these Chicago connections. But Acheson became a Winnipegger, a Canadian, as soon as he could after coming to Winnipeg. Took 3 years to become a naturalized citizen there.
1: Right.
0: But he did become a Winnipegger. Well, he was Canadian. A Winnipegger, but a Canadian. And then when he later moved to California, he in time became an American once again.
1: Oh, I see. Flip-flopper, was he? Well, this is the kind of information you're going to get, folks, if you sign up for this tour on Wednesday night, because Gail knows everything about, specifically about John Acheson, because you just published a book.
0: I did, and I'm very happy that we were able to talk about it. Winnipeg Architecture Foundation, it's under their banner that I'm doing this walk, and they were the publisher of the book, and they've called this tour John D. Acheson, the architectural tour. So I think it was, and then they've branded it to the book. So there will be stuff about the book in there, but I kind of think of it, as I say, the essential Acheson.
1: Right, and there's a small charge, right? It's
0: $10.
1: $10?
0: Yes.
1: And you can find that information online. Let's talk about this, though. I believe he was here for 18 years.
0: Yes.
1: 145 buildings he was designing or involved in designing. And like I said, that averages to a building every month and a half. I don't know, just the energy this guy had, or the desire, or the passion, I guess you could say, right?
0: He did have an office, right, with draftsmen and you know, sometimes engineers. So, you know, he did have help.
1: So that's a lot.
0: It is a lot.
1: So how many of those buildings are still around that in the city?
0: Well, here in Winnipeg, because he also, you know, built places in Western Canada, and one Manitoba building still existing outside of Winnipeg is Emerson. But here in Winnipeg, the Emerson Town Hall.
1: Gotcha.
0: Okay. But here in Winnipeg, we have 54 buildings that are still in use, and 55 still standing in Winnipeg.
1: What happened to the other ones?
0: They were pulled down. I mean, some great buildings like the Devon Court, people might remember, the Lee Court where the library is, the Tribune building, pulled down. Sometimes they were fell to the fate of fire, like the Kirkland block, I think they call it, just a block away from CBC. I always called it the Club Morocco building.
1: Oh, this
0: so,
1: one down
0: yes,
1: here was
0: yes,
1: the strip.
0: That was,
1: yeah,
0: that was an Acheson building.
1: Yeah.
0: Yes, they're all gone, yeah. The Max building, MAC apostrophe S, which is where feast eating is on Ellis opposite the West End Cultural Center.
1: Oh, yeah.
0: So sometimes modest
1: on
0: buildings.
1: On corner of Sherbrooke there.
0: Yeah, sometimes modest buildings as well.
1: Still, that's good in a way that much history still remains.
0: It is.
1: But we're talking about like 80-something buildings gone.
0: Sure. And I'm concerned the one that, you know, is still standing but not used is the Peck Building at the corner of Notre Dame and Princess,
1: which
0: is a huge building. Now, Acheson built the addition to it, two stories, but tied it beautifully to the original building, which was by Charles Wheeler, who designed Holy Trinity and Dalnavert, like a great stonemason and carver. There are little faces on the Peck building if you look. You have to just know where to look. But that building is now behind a frost fence, and its tin cornice was removed in the spring.
1: I guess officially that's because of potential dangers.
0: Potential dangers, yes.
1: But structurally, is it still sound?
0: I'm not quite sure what the status is.
1: I wonder what they're going to do with it.
0: Well, you know, you almost think it's too large to fail because it's visually so large. It takes up a city block or half a city block, and it's, 6 stories high. And then it has 2 frontages on major streets, and it is at the gateway of the Exchange District. Right. So, you know.
1: Who knows?
0: Yeah.
1: So thanks for all this info, Gail. And this is happening Wednesday night between 6:30. It starts at 6:30.
0: Yes.
1: You can get more information at the Winnipeg Architecture Foundation website.
0: Yes.
1: Okay.
0: For sure. And you do have to register.
1: Okay.
0: We go rain or shine unless there's an active thunderstorm.
1: Okay. Great. I can, as I said, your enthusiasm is catchy. I'm sure people will want to attend on Wednesday night. You have all that information and more. Oh, and you donated a prize for the mashup today as well. Terracotta Tours. This is the first publication you said that the Winnipeg Architecture Foundation ever published.
0: Yes.
1: It's from 1998, and it's just all information about terracotta, comprehensive, and a sort of a walking tour that you can do with a map in the middle of all the buildings and photographs of the buildings.
0: Sure. The first of 24 publications that they have had in 30 years.
1: Yeah, I love their stuff.
0: They're as prolific as Atchison.
1: Very stylish, the Winnipeg Architecture Foundation. Thanks, Gail. Thanks for coming in. Good luck on Wednesday.
0: Thank you very much, Bruce.
1: That's Gail Perry. She's a writer, a tour guide, a hiker. We got to talk about hiking one day. Your hiking trips, and you have one upcoming as well. Yeah, you can find out more at the Winnipeg Architecture Foundation website. And the time is 8:23. That means it's time for the music mashup. That's where we mash songs up and put them all together, and you tell us who sings the songs. And the prize will be, as I said, this pamphlet. We also have a T-shirt from 313 Farms in Enola, and they were donated when an alpaca came and sat down for an interview a few weeks ago, and they gave us a couple of T-shirts. So we'll include one of those 313 Farms T-shirts for you, and perhaps a CBC tote bag. I saw one in a drawer here somewhere that unused, nice, folded up and pressed well, but unused, and I'll just grab that too. Which, you know, we're scavenged for some of our prizes here. Music mashup, when some of them are donated and some of them come from who knows where. Anyway, today's clue for the mashup is Chains. Yesterday, Matthias sent in Chains. And in my research about songs about Chains, I found a whole bunch more. So I put one of my own together. So here are the numbers to call: 204-780-0893. That's 204-780-0893, or out of town, 1-800-268-5483. Here are your chain songs. Take

0: There you go. Gail has remained in the studio to listen to the mashup. What do you think?
1: I think it's fine. It's great.
0: Good, good. Thumbs up from Gail. So we're going to hear those clues one more time. Here are the numbers to call. 204-780-0893. Or out of town, 1-800-268-5483. Here are the clues one more time. Take

0: All right, let's go to the phones. Random button number four. Hi, who's there?
1: Hello, Bruce. Hello, Gail. It's Ron.
0: Ron.
1: I think I hear Hank Williams.
0: Yes.
1: I'm hoping I'm hearing Sam Cooke.
0: Yes.
1: I thought I heard Fleetwood Mac.
0: You did?
1: But I have to stop now.
0: Okay, well, 60%.
1: Thank you.
0: Never killed a guy. Thanks, Ron.
1: That's
0: Say hi to Carol.
1: Cheers.
0: Okay, bye.
1: Bye-bye.
0: See you, Ron. It just still intimidates me to hear his voice on these airwaves. I'm sitting here as an imposter. All right, let's go to another line here. Hi, who's there?
2: Oh, that was fast.
0: Yeah?
2: It's Myron.
0: Myron, what was fast? The clues or?
2: Answering. That was quick.
0: Oh, okay. What do you got? We got Hank Williams, Sam Cooke, and Fleetwood Mac.
2: Yeah, the only one I think maybe the last one was at The Weeknd.
0: No, sounds like it though, doesn't it?
2: Well, apparently it did.
0: Yeah, okay. I know. Thanks. Thanks, Myron.
2: Take care. Bye-bye.
0: See ya. I like that guy. Who's there? Hi.
3: Hi, it's Dave.
0: Dave, how are you?
3: Good, thanks. How are you?
0: Good. We're looking for two more.
3: Is it Aldo Nova?
0: Good one, yeah. And this?
3: And this is a long shot, but Nick Jonas.
0: There you go, Dave.
3: Oh, okay.
0: Good guess.
3: Fine.
0: Pick one
3: of
0: those.
3: With him or all the brothers or whoever.
0: Oh, the Jonas Brothers.
3: Yeah.
0: Pick one of those. We'll quickly play part of one of them.
3: How about Old and Nova? Let's go Canadian.
0: Good pick. I like it very much. Okay, hang on the line, Dave.
3: Okay, thanks.
0: All right, Dave is our winner today.

0: First Aldo Nova album came out in 1982. Fantasy was the big hit. Good album, though, front to back. Thanks to Ron, Myron, and Dave, who won the music mashup. If you're playing at home, those answers today were Hank Williams, Sam Cooke, Aldo Nova, Fleetwood Mac, and Nick Jonas. Coming back, talking about kids and camp. We'll have a great interview with the director of Camp Firefly, a camp for kids 6 to 17 who are dealing with grief right now on the Weekend Morning Show. The time is 8:30.
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2: At 8:30, it's mainly sunny and 15 degrees in Kenora, 15 degrees and mostly clear over downtown Winnipeg. Good morning, I'm Matt Humphrey. We begin in British Columbia. The entire province is in a state of emergency as the fast-moving Bald Range fire destroys properties along Okanagan Lake, one of about 100 wildfires burning across that province. Thousands of people have been forced to flee. The CBC's Linda Ward has the latest.
3: Well, the Bald Range fire is still burning out of control. It's grown now to more than 100 square kilometers. BC Premier David Eby said some people became trapped behind the fire.

0: fire line, and search and rescue efforts continue. And RCMP confirmed they're investigating a possible death in a community west of Summerland. But RCMP say conditions are still hazardous, so police and the coroner's office are still working to confirm. Residents are wondering when those evacuation orders and alerts might be lifted, especially in some areas less affected by the fire. Kerry O'Rourke is an emergency operations information officer for the Central Okanagan, including Peachland.
1: I understand that BC Wildfires had some success on the north end of the wildfire, so we are hoping at some point that we can downgrade that evacuation order sometime within the next 24 hours.
0: Linda Ward, CBC News, Toronto.
2: This weekend, Indigenous leaders and community members from across the country and Manitoba are remembering Alea McIver, the prominent Manitoba-based advocate for missing and murdered Indigenous women, girls, and Two-Spirit people, passed away earlier this week. Families Minister Nahanni Fontaine remembers her for her generosity and her tireless advocacy.
3: She didn't have a lot, but she always made sure that she was there to support other families, that she was there raising their voices and demanding that the issue of, you know, MMIWG2S and the epidemic levels of violence against Indigenous women were at the forefront of government's attention.
2: In addition to organizing and attending countless vigils and marches, she spent years creating a database sharing the stories of missing and murdered Indigenous people. McIver would have turned 37 last Thursday. After a third fire in the building in less than a year, a prominent downtown Winnipeg building has been demolished. Bougie Restaurant at Main and York had been closed since October after a suspected arson. Then it was set on fire last weekend and then went up in flames a final time yesterday morning. Co-owner Kanish Sood opened the business in 2024. He says he's crushed.
4: Every day it has been extreme tough. Like, you have the whole investment in the business and another day you get to know you have nothing in your hand. You have no livelihood. You don't have any business.
2: He says he's not sure how he and the other co-owners will now recover financially. A 35-year-old Winnipeg man is facing charges in connection with the fire last October, and the two fires at the building this month are under investigation. A person is in hospital after an assault in Winnipeg's West Broadway area. It happened yesterday morning. Around 7, officers were called to a home on Langside Street between Westminster and Cornish Avenues. Authorities tell CBC News one person was taken to hospital in unstable condition, and the investigation is ongoing. And finally, in sports, in case you missed it, the Sea Bears are advancing to the Canadian Elite Basketball League final. Winnipeg beat the Vancouver Bandits on the road yesterday, 107-96. This will be the first time the Sea Bears play for the league's championship. The best of three series starts Wednesday in Brampton. Game two will be played in Winnipeg Saturday. And if needed, the deciding third game would be on Sunday at Canada Life Center. And the Sea Bears pulled all this off, this latest win, without their star guard, Teddy Allen, who's been recovering from injuries. A few clouds today in Winnipeg, a high of 24 degrees with sunshine. Brandon, a slight chance of showers or thunder, a high of 22. A high of 22 in Dauphin as well with a slight chance of showers or thunder. And a slight chance of showers and a risk of thunder in Flin Flon as well with a high of 21. And hey, Thompson too, a slight chance of showers and a risk of thunder, a high of 20. And on the bay in Churchill, a high around 12 degrees with a good chance of more rain and you're seeing wind from the north.
5: I mean, I don't know about you, but that sounded like a little bit of sports reportage to me.
2: Thanks.
5: Way to go. I love it.
2: Yeah, I try sometimes.
5: Thanks, Matt.
2: Back soon.
5: That's Matt Humphrey at our sports desk this morning. By the way, yesterday, the Winnipeg Gold Eyes' 13-game winning streak came to an end in Lincoln against the Lincoln Salt Dogs, who beat them 12-2. They had a winning streak aplenty going on there for a while. Fun to watch the Gold Eyes play, and before you know it, the season's over. So it is 8:36. We're going to be talking about grief now. Grief, just a love with no place to go, an old quote you may have heard. But if there was a place to go,

0: with all those big feelings that come with grief, it would be a place like this, Camp Firefly. It's a grief camp for kids. Between 50 and 70 youth will be getting together next weekend, alternating between traditional camp activities and grief therapy activities, all in hopes to normalize and heal and connect through grief. It's next weekend at Camp Manitou, just outside of Winnipeg. Camp registration is full this time, but the nonprofit camp says it's always accepting donations. Reese Williams is here. He's the director of Camp Firefly. Good morning.
1: Good morning, Bruce.
0: I guess the place to start off with first is describe what grief camp is.
1: Grief camp is a place for grieving kids and grieving families to come together and learn how to process grief in healthy ways. It's designed to be emotional. It's designed to be a lot of fun. We try to make ours magical and youthful and imaginative and creative. It's designed to be a celebration of love and grief and just a coming together of families. And there's such strength in that coming together, that peer support. And this year, our grief camp has decided to welcome caregivers and make it more of a family grief camp, which is something we're trying out and something we're really excited about. But grief camps exist throughout Canada and throughout North America, and I'm sure other parts of the world too. There's 10 or 12 in Canada, I believe, and a lot more in the United States. And we just started doing our own version of it, basically.
0: When did yours start?
1: Ours started in 2021. We just put it together very last minute and very casually, and just to see how it would go and if the need was there. And we ran it at Camp Manitou for the first time, and we had 20 kids come out. And it was really special, and we got amazing feedback from a lot of the support workers and families. And so we decided to spend the next couple of years getting charitable status, and which we did in 2023. And then we've been rolling ever since. So this year will be our fourth year.
0: Was this something that came up from conversation, or where did that idea come
1: from? The idea for Grief Camp. Yeah, so I was a counselor in Churchill in 2014, and I came across this idea of grief camps on a documentary one night. It was called One Last Hug, and it was about Camp Aaron, who does amazing grief camp work. They're kind of the gold standard. And it was a 35-minute documentary, and I cried the entire time, especially working with a lot of kids in the North who would have really sort of benefited from this kind of format. And I just fell in love with the idea. It's an alternative type of grieving and grief therapy. And it's done through ritual and ceremony, and it's designed, again, to be really fun and accessible. And so I just sort of came up, found the concept then and decided I wanted to put our own spin on it for Winnipeg kids, because there's one grief camp that runs out of the Interlake and one that runs out of Brandon, and they do great work, but there wasn't one for Winnipeg kiddos and families, so we decided to create one here.
0: And I'm guessing that the idea of bringing kids to grief camp comes from parents and caregivers.
1: Yes, and support workers and agencies that work with kids. And so that's been most of my history, has been working with kiddos in group homes and those in CFS and agencies and things like that. So our camp was actually created with them in mind as well. We wanted to create something that would be accessible for them and like exciting for them to go to. And so when we run this camp every year, we reach out to a lot of local agencies and offer spots to those organizations who do amazing work throughout the year. And so we actually partner with quite a few of those organizations, and we're proud and fortunate to do that. But I purposely will leave spots open for those guys, and we'll call schools and in certain neighborhoods and offer them spots too. And so we work hand in hand with families, communities, agencies, things like that.
0: Do the kids know what they're in for when they arrive?
1: We try to this is part of why we've created like a video of Camp Firefly the last couple of years. One we'll be releasing pretty soon. But it was designed to be able to show them a little bit about what it would look like, because of course it's nerve-wracking to come to grief camp, to think you're going to go and work on some of your hardest feelings that maybe you haven't even sort of processed or said out loud yet. So it can be quite intimidating to go there.

0: I'm guessing certain kids show up not wanting to be there.
1: Absolutely. And we know this and we embrace this. And so part of what we do is we try and make it as comfortable as possible for them the minute they arrive. So the second they arrive and they're driving into Camp Manitou, we're lining the roads with hearts and flowers, and we'll have people on the side of the road cheering them on. And when they first enter, we'll have, fidget stations and squishy toy stations, which help. And we'll have therapy dogs as well on site. And it's designed to instill in them that this will be safe, that this will be fun. One of the first things we tell our kiddos is that they are their own best experts. They are in charge of what the weekend will look like. Everything is a choice at Camp Firefly. If they're not comfortable doing an activity, they don't have to do it. If they want to take breaks, they can do that. They get to choose what they eat. They get to choose the crafts they do. When it's fun time activities, they get to choose those stations. So that's a trauma-informed principle.
0: Yeah.
1: That we have made part of our foundation, so that kids who are coming from group homes and things like that feel in control and feel that they have agency, and that's always helpful in healing. You can't force someone to heal, and we recognize that as well. But we make our camp as fun as possible. It's like a really big, the big laughter and the big tears, they work hand in hand, and they often overlap. And so we've had kids who have come to our camp, and we've been told by their workers or their parents, like, you know, they might not last the night.
0: Yeah.
1: And that's okay. And if they don't, you just give us a call and we'll come get them. And those same kids later in the day, we've heard them say things like, I don't ever want to leave. This is the funnest camp I've ever been to.
0: Yeah.
1: When's the next one?
0: As you're describing it to me, what happens as they're driving up,
1: yeah. And
0: it's just resonating with me. That's the right way to do it.
1: Yes, absolutely. And again, it's about this idea of like celebrating their grief and meeting it head on. And there's such strength in numbers as well. They're looking around for the first time ever, and there's 40, 50 other kids who are feeling the same things that they are.
0: Yeah, imagine that would be a foreign idea to some kids, celebrate your grief.
1: Yeah, absolutely, yeah.
0: They don't even know what you're talking about.
1: Yeah, absolutely. We try to normalize that, and we try to instill in them this idea of healthy grief, which is sort of meeting it head on. The only way around is through, and like turning it into some kind of expression, whether that's sort of talking about it or playing sports or doing artwork or any kind of thing, giving it a shape and yeah.
0: And special to know as a kid that, there are other kids going through the exact same thing.
1: 100%.
0: You're not doing this alone as much as it feels like it.
1: For sure. Because they feel that in their communities often. They will say that. And then you'll have really beautiful moments where you'll be walking around grief camp and they'll have like small group exercises and things like that. And you'll have kids who are in the same circle and both of their parents have died by suicide, and they'll be having those connections, which is so powerful and beautiful, and they're coming together in that way. And so grief camp can often be the first time where they feel like understood and seen. And another thing that we tell them when they come in is I say, look around the room. You see all of us adults, everybody here, we're all grieving too. My dad died a few years ago. I think about him every day. I'll talk about that grief, which helps them connect with us as adults. We encourage our volunteers to talk about their grief with the kiddos. We encourage all our volunteers to cry, to show emotion when it's there, to laugh and tell stories when it's there. And so we're trying to model that healthy grief for those kiddos as well, and remind them as well that not only are all the kids here feeling what you're feeling, but we're all feeling that too. And so we're all in this together is a common phrase that we tout at Camp Firefly.
0: And a valuable lesson that a lot of adults don't learn.
1: Yes.
0: In their whole lives.
1: Mm-hmm.
0: To learn it at a young age like that.
1: That's the whole idea.
0: Yeah.
1: Yeah. And so they can carry that with them. We've even had adults when we're talking about our camp, a lot of adults have said, I wish there was a grief camp for adults as well.
0: Yeah.
1: Because there is such power in just coming together in numbers and that peer support and connection. And yeah, we definitely didn't invent that model, but we're embracing it and it works, and we're proud to.
0: My dad passed a year ago, and every time I speak to another adult who's obviously gone through the same thing, parents don't live forever.
1: Yes.
0: There is a connection.
1: Yes.
0: The details are different.
1: Yeah.
0: But the emotions are the same.
1: For sure.
0: And there's no way out from this.

0: this trap that we all fall into.
1: No, there isn't. Right? Yeah, we're part of the Dead Dads Club, if I may say so.
0: I call it the DDC.
1: The DDC, yes, that's beautiful. I've connected with many friends. I'm a part of that club as well. What was your dad's name?
0: Frank.
1: Frank. Mine was Terry.
0: Well, grief is such an interesting subject that you can avoid as long as you want, but at some point you're forced into
1: it. Yes, absolutely.
0: And you have a decision to make, a bit of a fork in the road, right?
1: Yeah. There's one of our phrases that we also lean into is you can't stop the waves, but you can learn how to surf. And so that's like something that we really embrace and lean into. And we use that at Camp Firefly. I use that in my own life. And when we talk about this idea of healthy grief, both in the camp and in my own personal life, the idea is just to let it out, give it a shape, think about it, whatever comes up, feel it. It's a very simple approach. I'm not a grief expert by any means, but I found what works for myself and for the kiddos that we're working with is to embrace it and honor it, whatever those feelings are, whenever they come up, and just not to repress, and then find ways to honor our loved ones who have died. That's been so helpful for me. I think about my dad all the time. Yeah. This morning, even prepping for this interview, I watched a video of the eulogy I gave at his celebration of life, cried all morning. Mm-hmm. And just because I wanted to get back in that space of thinking about him and all the gifts he gave us. And there's little ways that we can honor him, and there's big ways that we honor him. My dad used to sing, he would call his friends and family and sing happy birthday for them for decades, for, you know, friends in Wales, Ontario, Winnipeg, and Churchill. And, you know, I couldn't fill my dad's shoes if I tried, but this one little thing, I try to keep up in his honor and his name. And so I will call them and I will send video messages and do these kinds of things to honor him, because it helps me feel close to him. It helps me feel connected to him. In certain cultures, that's not the idea. The idea is to let go of like some material possessions and let the spirit go onto the spirit world. And that's beautiful and it works for them. But for me, I appreciate feeling closer to him. I drove his car here this morning, you know, and he still has his things in the back, and I have pictures of him on the wall. And so these things have always been helpful for me in my grief.
0: A lot of similarities here, Reese.
1: Oh, yeah. I appreciate that.
0: Yeah, my dad, actually, I have another guest to sell his car yet because I'm thinking of actually maybe keeping it around.
1: Yeah, yeah.
0: But he did the birthday phone calls.
1: Yeah,
0: and the singing.
1: Really?
0: Oh. Yeah. But anyway.
1: That's beautiful.
0: Yeah, we're sliding into a therapy session here.
1: I don't mind.
0: Right?
1: Yeah, I don't mind. We can lean on each other.
0: Yeah, I take you up on that. Maybe.
1: Yes.
0: Let's talk about the grief ceremony, this final ceremony that you do at Camp,
1: at Camp Firefly.
0: Yeah, tell me about it.
1: Yeah, so it's called the fire ceremony. And so essentially the camp, especially the Saturday, the idea is to go back and forth between grief activities and fun recreational activities. And because we also support a lot of kiddos from Indigenous communities, there's Indigenous ceremony and ritual put into camp as well, run by our cultural team. And the idea is to go back and forth with these big emotions, laughing and crying throughout the weekend. And there's such a power in that. There's such a healing power in that. And then at the end of the Saturday, we have what's called this big, this fire ceremony. And the idea is to write letters to our loved ones who have died. Because again, everything is a choice at Camp Firefly. That letter can look however it wants for the kids. The volunteers are all doing it too. I'm doing it. We're all doing it together. And the idea is to say things that maybe you didn't get to say, maybe to update your loved one on how you've been going this, you know, this last little while. For a lot of our kiddos with complex grief, we offer that opportunity as well to say things that, you know, maybe you wish were different for your loved one that died, or things that hurt while they were alive. It can look any way you want it. And we have a dear friend of mine. Every year we have friends who make music around the fire. And the idea is for the kids, when they're ready, to bring this letter to the fire and release it into the fire, and releasing the message into whatever you believe in, whether it's the atmosphere or heaven or the spirit world or what have you. And to let go of some of that and to pass on that message. And we line the walkway with candles, and it's this really beautiful ceremony. But again, we tell the kiddos, you go at your own pace. When you're done, you can go burn it. You don't have to do it all at once. And it's this big release. It's this big emotional coming together. And it's designed to be that way. And the ceremony is so emotionally powerful, but it's also very draining and it's heavy. And it's, again, designed to be that way. And so we have learned over the last couple of years after this ceremony to bring those kiddos back up. And so now every year we have our dear friends, Carly and Tim, who run the Wacky Doodle Dance Party. And they throw on this giant glow-in-the-dark DJ dance party in the arena at Camp Manitou. And those same kids that and adults that were bawling 10 minutes ago are now dancing like crazy in the arena. And again, that's the formula of camp. And the power of camp is that back and forth.
0: And tell me about the end, when it's time to go home.
1: So we try to make a sweet transition at the end, but it is hard to leave camp. And it sounds weird to say, but a lot of kids don't want to leave grief camp because of how fun it is, and also because of the connections that they're making with the other kids and also with the camp companions.
0: Tell me about that.
1: So we have our camp companions are amazing volunteers that work with the kids and families every year. And they're run by my dear friend, Kristen Douglas, who has helped out the last couple of years and who has made our camp better in every single way. And our camp companions are friends, people we've worked with in the past. They're in community. They're teachers and crisis workers and social workers, therapists, all these things. These are our volunteers that work with the kids, that walk and the parents and walk through the weekend with them. And they form these really beautiful bonds with the kids and families. And they're just there to sort of offer support and encouragement. And also, again, to like talk about their own grief alongside the kids and model these healthy types of grieving. And so it can be hard for both the kids and the volunteers to leave one another. And so we do offer an opportunity for connection down the road if that's something that comes up. And we find ways to connect with the kids and families as well. And last year we made memory photo books for each individual kid with photos of them from camp and things like that. But it can be tough to leave grief camp. There's a lot going on. There's face painting and there's, you know, dogs and fun activities. And again, when you're finally feeling understood for the first time, it can be tough to leave that environment.
0: Well, grieving can be a bonding experience as well.
1: 100%.
0: Yeah.
1: Absolutely. And you see that bonding experience. And that happens both in the like small group exercises, but also it's just big part of the bigger ceremony and things like that. So
0: it's transformative.
1: Yeah.
0: Something that, I mean, you make memories that will never go away.
1: Yeah, that's the hope.
0: I want to give you the opportunity to talk to people who are listening who might want to get involved in some way if they can. How can they do that? You're a charity, right?
1: Yes. Yeah, we are a charity. Yeah. We have a website, campfirefly.ca, which is like a nice sort of connecting point. Our email is griefcampfirefly@gmail.com. You can always just sort of reach out and check in and say hi. We've been very lucky with our funders over the years. We couldn't do this camp without Winnipeg Foundation. They are so, so important to us. TELUS, Bell MTS volunteers have stepped up this year in a big way to help us out. My dear friend, Alex McMillan, was our biggest individual donor over the years, and he died recently. And so him and his family will forever be family to us at Camp Firefly. And in his honor, a lot of his friends and family have stepped up and made donations to our camp as well. And so this camp just doesn't work without all of those sort of beautiful donors, and we're grateful every year. We piece it together, we make it work, but we're so, so grateful for any support we get.
0: I think some people will be inspired by this conversation and want to get involved. You can just send me an email, weekend@cbc.ca. I can pass information on to you.
1: Appreciate that.
0: Well, Reese, we've run out of time. I feel like we could keep talking about this for
1: like
0: a
1: that
0: long time.
1: Maybe you and I could connect afterwards.
0: I think that's a good idea.
1: Yeah.
0: I've got a couple of photos I want to show you after we get off the air.
1: I would love to have your dad.
0: Yeah.
1: Yeah, I'll share some of mine too.
0: Excellent. That's Reese Williams, the director of Camp Firefly. And you can find out more about the camp or how you can help at campfirefly.ca or email griefcampfirefly podcast@gmail.com. All right, 8:56. 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
2: The Living Prairie Museum is celebrating 50 years of preserving some of the last tall grass prairies in North America. Nestled away on Ness Avenue, the preserve in Winnipeg is made up of 13 hectares of wildflowers and natural landscape. And as part of the celebration, the city and province are putting thousands of dollars toward upgrades, including an expanded medicine garden, new multilingual signage, new seating, a new accessibility path, a new gate next to the interpretive center.
0: Thank goodness.
2: I know you're excited about the gate.
0: Yeah.
2: Have you been?
0: No.
2: Really cool.
0: Is it?
2: Yeah, it's really cool to check out.
0: Cool.
2: Big, beautiful building. And you can see what it would have looked like before colonization.
0: Do you remember earlier in the show we were talking about... Oh, are you done? Sorry.
2: Oh, sure. Yeah.
0: Okay.
2: Sea Bears won.
0: The Sea Bears are going to start their CEBL finals on Wednesday. We're talking about the Oasis, and you were curious about that being like...
2: My first hearing of it.
0: It was kind of a public beach-ish.
2: Well, because I know that there's a private campground now called the Oasis, and I was wondering if that's the same thing.
0: Okay, so you did hear me correct.
2: Is that the same thing?
0: Yeah, 10 years later after it closed, a group of four brothers bought the place, spent tons of money fixing it up,
2: cool.
0: And now it's kind of like a... campground.
2: Right on.
0: Like, not private as in only their friends, but like it's not I can't just go there and swim. I have to be camping there, kind of thing.
2: Right.
0: But the Oasis, a lot of history in Manitoba, a lot of people of a certain age.
2: You got a lot of good memories.
0: The Oasis. Yeah. I'll tell you a little secret. I won't even tell you who, but somebody in my family referred to it as the people.
2: Okay. Yeah.
0: Years ago.
2: I think a lot of different bodies of water have that moniker.
0: I guess. Well, it wasn't necessarily a lake. Fun to go to Birds Hill Park.
2: Yeah.
0: And be on the beach there, you know. Yeah. Seems like a beach. Feels like a beach. Looks like a beach.
2: Might as well be one.
0: Anyway, thanks for everything.
2: Thanks for the weekend.
0: May McKillop, thank you very much.
3: Thank you, guys. What a good weekend.
0: Past couple of weeks. Thanks for arranging that last conversation with Camp Firefly. I really appreciate it.
2: What's the plan next weekend?
0: Oh, who knows? Could be here by myself, for all I know.
2: Right.
0: You'll be here?
2: Probably.
0: Okay.
2: God willing.
0: I heard you were taking off in August somewhere for a weekend.
2: But not for a bit.
0: Okay.
2: Yeah, I got to stretch.
0: Don't know who will be filling in for me. But anyway, glad to have you all along. It was a fun weekend. And thank you for listening. Hope you have a great rest of your Sunday. We'll see you back here in a week. I'm Bruce Layden. See you next time. Bye-bye.
4: As much as you can romanticize the idea of harvesting wild rice, it is work.
5: 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From wild rice cultivation in Ontario to reawakening clam beds and growing kelp forests on the West Coast.
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8: I'm Saroja Coelho. Romance scams are among the most impactful types of fraud. Coming up, we'll hear about a reporter's trip to Nigeria to understand some of the people behind them and what they reveal about inequality and loneliness in the digital age.
9: This is World Report. Good morning. I'm Mark Carcasol.
10: It happened so quickly. We came home from the beach. We saw the plume of smoke. And then within an hour, the sky was covered in dark black clouds.
9: That recollection from Jennifer Pascoa, a resident of Summerlin, BC. She is one of thousands forced from their homes this weekend as the Bald Range wildfire grows out of control. The fire scorched more than 100 square kilometers southwest of Okanagan Lake. Parts of nearby Peachland District are now under evacuation orders as well, with the rest of the community on high alert. Brady Strachan is speaking to evacuees, waiting to find out if their homes are still standing.
11: Oh, yes.
12: A volunteer with the Salvation Army hands out granola bars to evacuees. Dozens of people are sleeping on cots inside this hockey arena after fleeing advancing flames late Friday night.
13: Once you see flames licking the top of the mountain, you don't stay. No. You don't wait for the evac order, you just go.
12: Tom Buggy and his partner escaped their apartment in downtown Summerlin.

0: Land. Now he fears they may have lost everything to the fire.
1: I'm in shock. Apparently, likely my house is gone. So this has been a hard night. I only had 2 hours of sleep.
0: Ashley Lord fled south to Osseous with her pets. She's still trying to process the magnitude of the disaster.
2: Yeah, it's a huge shock for sure. You don't even know like what to grab, and you're just kind of trying to if you have to say goodbye to your house, it's like, what do you grab? And you just want your family to be safe.
0: The province has declared a state of emergency, with Premier David Eby urging tourists to stay away from the region.
3: I know many families are facing an unimaginable day today. People have lost their homes, and many people have been displaced.
0: Back at the evacuation center, evacuees like Lord are bracing for news of what has been lost back home.
2: We don't know if our house has made it through the fire, if it's gone, if it's still there. We just don't know.
0: Brady Strachan, CBC News, West Kelowna.
4: Meanwhile, BC RCMP say someone may have died in the Bald Range wildfire. Officers are still working with the coroner's service and the family to try and confirm details, but hazardous conditions in the area are obviously making it very difficult to reach. First Nations leaders in BC say Canada cannot tackle climate disasters like these destructive wildfires while expanding the fossil fuel industry. In an open letter today, the Union of BC Indian Chiefs is demanding Ottawa and Alberta immediately halt work on the proposed West Coast oil pipeline. They say the project exposes their lands and waters to oil spills and accelerates climate change. The group says governments must consult with affected First Nations and obtain their consent before they can move forward. Israeli Prime Minister Benjamin Netanyahu says he will not be accepting U.S. President Donald Trump's 15-point peace plan. Under that proposal, Israel is expected to withdraw its forces from Gaza. But Netanyahu insists that will not happen until Hamas fully disarms. Now, for more on this, we are joined by CBC's Julia Chapman in London. Julia, why is Israel rejecting the peace plan?
5: Well, Prime Minister Netanyahu says Israel needs to see a genuine dismantling of Hamas and its weapons before any Israeli forces leave Gaza. They still control more than 60% of the territory. And Netanyahu says Israel will continue to defend against threats, and he insists that there will be no Palestinian state while he remains Prime Minister. Now, the 15-point plan was aimed at starting the second phase of a ceasefire that was agreed by Israel and Hamas back in October. It sets out the transition to a civilian leadership and the introduction of an international peacekeeping force. But there was a lot of opposition to the proposals from within Netanyahu's cabinet, and he was under heavy political pressure to reject them. One major sticking point was the sequencing of events. It wasn't clear whether Israel would withdraw first or Hamas would hand over its weapons first, and neither one wanted to be the first to act.
4: And you kind of touched on it there. U.S. President Donald Trump had announced last month that Hamas had agreed to disarm. So what's gone wrong here?
5: Well, this deal was put forward by the Board of Peace, which was set up by President Trump to oversee the post-war transition in Gaza. It was negotiated with Hamas by regional mediators in Cairo, and those talks didn't include Israel. So as soon as the result was announced, there were questions about whether Israel would agree to it. But President Trump saw it as a major milestone because it was the first time that Hamas had agreed to give up all of its weapons. A spokesperson for Hamas says it's still committed to the roadmap and that it expects mediators to persuade Israel to agree. Prime Minister Netanyahu says his government is discussing these issues with Washington and that they agree on some areas, but not on others. Now, in recent days, we have seen Israel scale back its strikes on Gaza under pressure from the Board of Peace. But committing to a full withdrawal is not something the Israeli government is prepared to do at this point.
4: All right, we'll be keeping an eye on that one, certainly. That's CBC's Julia Chapman joining us from London. Thank you, Julia.
5: You're welcome.
4: Meanwhile, in Iran, a new list of demands from its leadership, and they say that until the U.S. meets those demands, the Strait of Hormuz will remain closed. Tehran wants the war ended permanently. They want compensation for damage sustained and an end to U.S. naval blockades of its ports. While talks continue with Oman on temporary shipping routes, Iran's foreign minister, Abbas Araghchi, says reopening the waterway depends on U.S. concessions. Iran is also being accused by the United Arab Emirates of attacking one of its commercial ships in the strait during transit. There were no casualties reported in that incident. Ukrainian President Volodymyr Zelensky claims that North Korea is preparing to send thousands more troops to join Russia's war in Ukraine, and he warns nations in the Asia-Pacific

0: region, that battlefield experience will bolster Pyongyang's military capability. CBC's Dominic Valaitis reports.
1: In an interview with United News, Ukraine's President Volodymyr Zelensky said North Korean personnel had been appearing on Russian territory in growing numbers, first hundreds, then thousands. Now, Zelensky says, Russia is planning to receive up to 50,000 North Korean troops, and preparations for their arrival are already underway. Last week, Ukraine's military intelligence agency said a North Korean missile unit had begun deploying to Western Russia, claiming it could eventually be equipped with up to 120 ballistic missiles and 6 launchers for strikes against Ukraine. Zelensky suspects North Korea is studying Russia's war in Ukraine and seeking experience in modern warfare. He also says Moscow is providing Pyongyang with military technology and expertise as part of the country's growing defense cooperation. That experience, knowledge, and hardware, Zelensky warns, could strengthen North Korea's military and ultimately pose a wider threat to other countries in the Asia-Pacific region. Dominic Valaitis for CBC News, Bristol, England.
0: And we are well into August now, and that means camping and barbecues and all the things that summer brings, just like the other last couple months. But you should also bring plenty of bug spray this time of year, because health officials are reminding Canadians mosquito bites can cause more than an annoying itch around this time. In rare cases, they can cause long-term illness through West Nile virus. Talia Ricci speaks with someone living with the most serious life-altering effects of it.
2: This is what we do together. I have to get them off. Okay.
3: 1, 2, 3.
4: Andre Gagne's wife, Lorraine, helps him get out of a chair at his home in Milton, Ontario. At 60, Gagne was healthy, working for Canada Post and renovating houses. Then he started experiencing flu-like symptoms that kept getting worse.
3: I had completely lost my ability of balance. I felt like Gumby. And I told my wife, something is seriously wrong. You bring me to a hospital.
4: He spent the next 8 months there battling West Nile virus and nearly died. Today, he deals with paralysis and memory loss. West Nile is transmitted through mosquito bites. Toronto just recorded its first case of the season, which typically runs from mid-July to September. Last year, Ontario and Quebec led the country in reported case counts. Dr. Richard Mather with Public Health Ontario says the numbers aren't consistently trending upwards, but climate change could impact that.
5: So with rising temperatures, it will be anticipated that over time there will be more mosquito activity and more cases of West Nile virus going forward.
4: Through intense physio, Gagne has come a long way, but still has a challenging journey ahead. He says navigating the healthcare system hasn't been easy. He's paid thousands of dollars out of pocket to help with his recovery. He hopes that changes.
3: I want to make sure that people have hope that you will recover. It is through, I guess, perseverance.
4: Health officials maintain the risk of contracting West Nile is low. They recommend people protect themselves with long sleeves and bug spray. Talia Ricci, CBC News, Toronto.
0: And recapping our top story, a province-wide state of emergency across BC. All 12,000 residents of Summerland evacuated from their homes. Almost 22,000 people across BC have been forced from their homes. 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
6: And now a quick look at your long-range weather forecast for Winnipeg and the Red River Valley. Once we're past our forecast high of 24 degrees, we are seeing a chance of showers taking us into the evening, but clearing skies before midnight, a low of 11, and sunshine expected tomorrow morning. But more clouds Monday afternoon with a high of 25, then cloudy Monday night, a low of 13. Slight chance of showers Tuesday, a high of 23. Could also see a mix of sun and cloud Wednesday with a high of 24, and then a mix of sun and cloud Thursday, a high of 23 degrees.
7: Good morning. It's August 9th. I'm Saroja Coelho, sitting in for Pia Chattopadhyay, and this is the Sunday Magazine. The government of British Columbia has declared a provincial state of emergency as wildfires force more than 21,000 people to leave their homes. First up, we look at the fire crisis in the province and what's being done about it. After that, his mother fell for a romance scam, so Carlos Barragan set out to find the perpetrator. He'll share what meeting fraudsters taught him about inequality and loneliness.

0: Devastating wildfires. I'm joined now by Lori Daniels. She is a forest ecologist and the Kerner Chair in Wildfire Coexistence at the University of British Columbia. She's been following these fires closely. Lori, good morning.
1: Good morning.
0: So you have colleagues working in the affected regions. What are you hearing from them about how the wildfire situation is unfolding? What's the situation on the ground right now?
1: Yeah, it has been quite a month of July. We have both research teams and colleagues who are working with BC Wildfire. Of course, our research teams are moving from place to place around the province to make sure we're not in evacuation alert or evacuation order zones. But we're hearing also from wildland firefighters just how extreme the fire behavior is on all of the fires. And of course, the fire that started in the last in the previous 48 hours and had such impact in Summerland was shocking to all of us, just how quickly it went from an ignition up on the mountain slope, pushed downslope by the winds, and to a 10,000 hectare fire within 24 hours is just absolutely shocking.
0: So that's the last 24 hours. How are things looking in the next couple of days?
1: Well, we know we've got our fingers crossed for some rain in parts of the province, a little bit further north up towards Williams Lake, where there's still fires burning in the Cariboo and down into the southeast part of the province. But unfortunately, the predictions for rain down in the Okanagan and in the Fraser Canyon and the southern Cariboo are not looking good. So we're still looking at temperatures upwards of 30 degrees and warm, dry conditions and hoping that the winds stay under control to help out the firefighters to get these fires contained.
0: Oh, let's look at some of the resources available for that. Now that BC has declared a provincial state of emergency, how does that change how the province can respond to the fires?
1: Yeah, so in terms of firefighting, not much is going to change. They're still resourcing these fires, and in particular, the four fires of note. There's over 100 fires burning in the province, and about half of them are considered out of control. Four of them are impacting communities, and so there's tremendous focus on those fires of note, although there are other communities around the province also being impacted. By being in a state of emergency, it means that the province can ask for additional resources from the federal government. It also empowers them to make some choices that they couldn't have made previously. So, for example, if they're concerned about the extreme and high fire danger in some areas of the province, they might ask to have closures to the backcountry and to stop operations and people accessing areas where they could accidentally start an ignition, adding to the problem. It also means that they can ask for additional resources from the federal government and access kind of powers, I think, to support the additional powers to support the evacuees, ensure that, for example, the prices are not going up. They can put rules in place to ensure that prices aren't going up for housing and other resources that those evacuees need.
0: I want to look for a moment at the rescuers and the firefighters who are on the ground right now. They are working under incredibly intense conditions. Can you give us a sense of what they're enduring?
1: Yeah, they are working. Imagine if you're out on a hike on a very hot day and you're carrying your backpack and you're hiking up a steep hill. And I want you to add a whole bunch of smoke. I want you to double the weight of your backpack. And then I want you to be working physically, trying to dig a fire guard using hand tools if you are a firefighter on the ground, working to try to dig up the soil to make sure that there's not fire on the ground there. Create a trench in the ground that's going to put a barrier between the fire spreading from one direction, preventing it from spreading across that fire guard barrier that you're creating. You're going to be supported as a firefighter who's on the ground. You're also going to be supported by heavy equipment, also creating fire guards in other places. And there's going to be aerial supports bringing in water and fire retardant to try to redirect the fire and cool it so that it's safe for the firefighters to be on the ground. It's incredibly stressful work, incredibly physical work, under very, very complicated and uncomfortable conditions.
0: It sounds like it's incredibly psychologically and physically challenging. There are also the people who are fleeing these areas. How can people prepare themselves if they have to evacuate on short notice, which many of these communities have had.

0: to. All of a sudden, they're packing their stuff and they're going.
1: Yeah, and my heart goes out to each of those people that are being asked on very short notice to leave their homes. And so this is one of the things that BC Wildfire and emergency services in our province and across Canada are trying to encourage people to do, is to think about setting up a grab-and-go kit well in advance so that you have everything set up that you need, and your grab-and-go kit is literally sitting at the back door ready to go with you. And so a grab-and-go kit would contain, it would be a backpack that would contain a copy of all your important papers. It would have your passport and your birth certificates, a copy of your insurance, medicines, the kinds of things that you would need to get from one day to the next, your glasses, some toiletries, making sure that you're ready to go that way. And then thinking about the things within your home that you would not want to lose, that you would want to have with you. People often talk about having the photo albums with their wedding photos, or family heirlooms, or something from early childhood. Those are the kinds of things that people deeply regret not having with them after the fact.
0: That's very thoughtful that people needed to carry their memories with them in case things are destroyed at home. What about once they're displaced from their homes? What resources are out there for evacuees to get to safety, and what resources are made available to them by communities or local governments?
1: Yeah, well, it varies, of course, from place to place. So here in British Columbia, so it varies across the country because our forest and fire and emergency management is managed at the provincial and local scales. So here in BC, I regret to say that we are well practiced. This is, you know, seven of the last 9 years, we have been evacuating because of extreme wildfire, and we've been in states of emergency. This is the fifth time since 2017 because of wildfires. We've had a lot of practice and we've learned from mistakes in the past. And I have to say, I'm really proud of BC Wildfire and the regional districts and the emergency managers for putting together very powerful tools that help people. I have apps on my phone, a Voyant app and other apps from all of the regional districts that tell me what's happening in every place in the province where I currently have students who are working. And my apps have been going off telling me when there is an evacuation alert, where there is an evacuation order. Those evacuation orders can actually give people directions, you know, leave now, take this route, turn onto this highway, head to this community or that community. Very helpful in that emergency situation. Now, I realize not everybody has access to that information. So again, for people who are in the evacuation alert areas, thinking about what are your routes to leave your home, and are there alternate routes that would get you down to the highways and to safe communities? We're hearing about traffic jams as people are trying to leave communities in a hurry, and not knowing necessarily where they need to go. So having a little bit of pre-planning, if you can, in advance, especially if you're on evacuation alert now. And then once you get to those areas, again, BC Wildfire and other emergency other organizations are asking you to pre-register right now with those apps and with your regional districts, because that will be where all the information is posted at the time that you would go to a reception center. And then also at those reception centers, making sure that you register with them so that if friends and family are trying to locate you, they know where you are. Those reception centers also now have emergency response organizations like the Red Cross who are there to help you. They often have kits, you know, a little toiletry kit and some gifts and some food, and then can either give you a place to stay, often in very large areas in gymnasiums and the like that are not very comfortable, or can help you to locate another place, a hotel or a local college or university housing where you might have more comfortable space where you can be staying while you're evacuated.
0: Laurie, those are such helpful things to think about. In a moment of crisis, I think people's minds spin and it's difficult to focus on how to take care of yourself and what to do. So thank you so much for this conversation. I hope that everyone you work with and care about is okay.
1: Thank you so much. And I hope everybody stays safe. And maybe one last thank you to all those firefighters who are out there doing the heavy lifting and the hard work to try to keep people safe.
0: Indeed. Laurie Daniels is a forest ecologist and the Kerner Chair in Wildfire Coexistence at the University of British Columbia.

0: This is the Sunday Magazine. I'm Saroja Coelho. You don't have to spend a lot of time online to know that there are scams flaring up all over the place. The latest data from the Canadian Anti-Fraud Centre shows that Canadians lost more than $700 million to scammers last year. But many people don't report these crimes because they feel so much shame, which means that the number is likely far, far higher. Among the kinds of frauds that impact people the most, romance scams. Carlos Barragan is deeply familiar with those. He is a journalist in Spain, and his mother was the victim of a romance scam. Well, that sent Carlos on a journey to try and find the person on the other side of that equation. And he shares that story in a new book called The Yahoo Boys, Love, Deception, and the Real Lives of Nigeria's Romance Scammers. Carlos, hi. Thanks for being here.
1: Thank you so much for having me here.
0: I want to start right at the very beginning because this begins in your own life. Your mother gets wrapped up in one of these scams. Maybe you could tell me a little bit about what happened to her.
1: So in 2015, my mother, who was a single mother taking care of three kids, me, I am the youngest, I encouraged her to try a dating app because she was struggling to find a partner. So she did, and she found this wonderful, amazing American man called Brian. But from the get-go, it sounded very weird because Brian was an American soldier based in Syria who couldn't do any video calls. But after 1 month, things got even weirder because Brian told my mom, who was already thinking that Brian was going to come to Spain, they were going to live together. My mother had even bought like two rings for them. Brian told my mom he was going to send some gold bars to our home. And that was when me and my brothers thought, this is a scam.
0: But she wouldn't listen to you about it. She just was so committed to that relationship, she just didn't want to hear it.
1: Yeah, there were times when we told her, have you ever seen this guy like in a video call? Or do you really know much about him? And my mom didn't like our tone because we were being very defensive. But at the same time, from the beginning, we didn't really believe the story behind this man. And my mom was kind of like holding to it. So for a month, my mom couldn't hear us, but it took hard evidence to show her that actually Brian was not the person he said he was. Because when my mom told us about the gold bars, I did some research and I tracked the IP email address in this case. And I remember very vividly, I sat down with her and I showed her, look, this email is not coming from Syria where Brian said he was. Actually, it's coming from Lagos, Nigeria, and this is a scam. And that was the moment when my mom said, what a fool I am.
0: The interesting part is that it doesn't stop there for you. You still had a lot of questions, and you decided to go to Nigeria and search for Brian, search for your mother's scammer. What were you expecting to find when you got there?
1: Yeah, I was always very interested in knowing more about this man. Like, I had these questions in my head. How was it possible that a young man somewhere else in the world had fooled my mother, whom I thought she was very intelligent, she was this capable woman? And I decided to go to Nigeria, not only trying to find him, which I knew it was going to be a very difficult mission, but at the same time, I wanted to know more about this world because the romance scams in Canada, in the US, in Europe, they were skyrocketing. So I wondered, are these boys who are scamming our parents, our grandparents, do they know more about us or our parents than ourselves? Maybe they have an answer to our loneliness epidemic.
0: What really stands out is, as I was reading the book, is that one comes to the idea of a scammer, even the word scammer is just, it sounds so calculating, it sounds so well organized, so hard, so cruel. But what you come across is something quite

0: quite different. You didn't find Brian. You meet these other people, mostly young men, who are scamming Westerners, and their everyday lives aren't this well-organized operation of criminal activity, but something quite different.
1: Right. Right from the beginning, the first time I got to Lagos, I was expecting, as you said, someone very reckless and dangerous and someone I could not even spend time with. And then I discovered that it was quite the opposite. Most of them, they were my age. Back then I was 26, 27. Some of them were even younger. And, you know, you have one main character whose name is Biggie, who is smoking weed all the time. And he's very funny, lazy at the same time. And he's worried that I don't have enough food for breakfast. You know, like you start, I spent the first trip with him and you start seeing all the different complexities of any human being. And with this, I'm not condoning their actions. But in the case of a romance scammer, for example, or even a scammer, we didn't have got into the complexity of how their lives are. So by spending time with Biggie and these other characters, then I realized that there were these wrinkles that make them human, these complexities and contradictions. And, you know, for example, Biggie lives with his parents. He's 30 years old. And I started a book with him when he has to pay a bribe to some police officers because he was carrying a bit of weed. So because he has now a debt with a friend, he's engaging in a scam, and he's scamming a doctor in America by pretending he's a white woman.
0: There's a really important piece to draw out there, which is the financial reality of Biggie's life and what it means to get these Amazon cards or gift cards that are being sent from the Westerners or what he calls his clients. But what's his financial situation? How is he living? Why is he in such desperation?
1: Yes, exactly. I decided to focus on one poor neighborhood in Lagos, which is called Ikotun. And there, the mere existence is very difficult for many people there. They work very hard. They struggle even to put food on the table. And I have another character whose name is Aziz, and he starts scamming by the age of 14. And he lives in a very cramped room with his mom and with his younger sister. And because of inflation after the pandemic and because of poverty, he cannot even eat any meat. I heard of families who split an egg in four. So definitely the economic precarity and the economic conditions is a major factor driving all these young men into the scams. But also because, you know, if you can get $50 from an American man or an American woman via a gift card, that's more than many of the jobs that you can get in Ikotun. So for many of the youngsters, it is a trade-off.
0: You know, what really comes out is this coexistence of two things at the same time, this incredible emotional intelligence, this empathy and ability to deeply listen to lonely people, to invest time in their victims, who they're actually calling clients. And then turning that same empathy off to be able to take the money from those same people. I'm wondering what you've learned as you were spending time in their homes, as you were writing this book, about the moral compass of these guys.
1: Yeah, one important thing to say is that there are so many young men doing this that we are not talking about psychopaths anymore, right? The same with like in other societies in America, in Europe, or like in history, when you go back and you see so many people engaging in fraudulent or in immoral acts, then you need to wonder what is going on beyond their individual lives. Of course, these young men find ways to justify what they are doing because otherwise they could not do it. They are hurting another human being. But the way they kind of like shut down their conscience is that by taking so many drugs, or maybe by like what Biggie does, he kind of like frames what he's doing as he was a therapist. He tells me, I'm just listening to what they have to tell me all the time. So I think that they're giving me money because they need to hear my opinion. So I think you're right. But I think it's important not to lose the perspective of these young men at the beginning when they start scamming. They have absolutely no idea how to get money from a victim, right? They don't know what these Americans, these Canadians, these Europeans are going through. The way it works is that they learn through practice. They talk to so many people and they fail so many times that at some point they kind of learn what the other person needs to hear. And what this other person who is being scammed, this victim, needs to hear is validation, is attention. These young scammers,

0: they always told me that the key thing to get money from a victim is to give them attention. And I would try and mention loneliness, but no, they would bring the word attention once and again in the interview.
1: That's so interesting. I really enjoyed getting to know them and knowing them well enough to understand how they were justifying some of this to themselves. And they were really bringing in, some of them, enormous amounts of money, as you've just described. But you also found out that this could create quite a lot of tension in the communities around them. How does that play out?
0: Yeah, totally. Because it's very important to say these, for me, these were just a minority of the population. Many more young men decided to not engage in these criminal activities. And it was a hard decision for them because they were making way less money than their friends. And, you know, you have these situations in hotels where maybe a hotel worker is making 30,000 naira a month, which maybe is like 30 euros or even less. And then these scammers could come with all their illicit money and they would start throwing onto the floor to kind of like tell the worker, you're going to pick it from the floor and tell him, I'm better than you. So it requires a very strong moral stand to decide, I'm not going to do this. And I think this doesn't speak for just Nigeria. This is a situation where all human beings have been at some point. And it just depends whether life is easier or more difficult. But as I said, a lot of Nigerians, they oppose Yahoo or the Yahoo culture because not only because of the harm it creates, but for two things. One, it creates a very bad image. And again, one side note, scammers don't exist only in Nigeria. Scammers are everywhere, especially these kind of romance scammers are also in Southeast Asia. But it creates a very bad image for Nigerians, and they complain they don't give them visas. They complain that they are racist with them, kind of implying that all Nigerians are scammers. And the second idea, which I find even more fascinating, is that they complain the money that comes to the community in the short term is very good because it trickles down and it reaches most of the people in the community. But in the long term, is very bad for the community because these young men, they don't want to do any real work. They don't want to learn. They don't want to be tailors. They don't want to be cobblers. They don't want to be bankers. And the problem is that these young men do a lot of drugs to stay awake, right? Because most of the people they are scamming are Americans, are from the United States or from Canada. So the time difference is 6, 7, 8 hours. So most of the times they have to stay awake at night. And the way to do that is just by smoking many drugs. And as you can imagine, in the long term, that has devastating consequences for the community.
1: There's also the other side of this, and that's the victims. People like your mother who fall hard for these imaginary people on the other side of the world that they don't even know are on the other side of the world. Why do you think victims fall for these scams?
0: So that was the key question I had before going to Nigeria. Why did my mom fall for this? Or why anybody would fall for this? So it took me a while to understand that the best way to approach that question, by the way, a question that had been approached so many times trying to write about the victims, and in my opinion, it was always with a sense of either mockery or condescension or too much pity that actually didn't let us see through the victim. But to answer your question, I think it's a matter of attention. I think it's not a coincidence that these scams have gone through the roof at a time when we all engage with technology and these major tech companies are competing for our attention. So suddenly you have all these people in the Western world who feel abandoned, feel they have no one to talk to. And I'm not just saying this. I talked to so many victims in the US while doing the reporting. And for me, it was not very interesting when they were describing the scam because I knew what the scam was. For me, the most interesting part about the victims was their lives. What happened before the scams? Why did you go onto the internet to fill that void? And many of them described their lives as empty, described that they told me that they had no one to talk for days, that they didn't have any friends or family. And I think that after writing the book, I feel that the main goal was not to put the pressure, to put the blame on the victims, but kind of like raise the question as a society, what kind of society we want to be, that all these men and women in our countries feel so lonely that they go to the internet to talk to strangers and send them money because they feel that they have nothing to lose. But in the victim I meet in the book, she mentions this very touching thing that really, really got me, which was I was talking to Richie, her scammer, because he gave me this 5-second window where I felt human again.
1: This is the Sunday Magazine. I'm Saroja Coelho, and I'm speaking with journalist Carlos Barragan about his reporting into Nigerian romance scammers and what he discovered about both the perpetrators and the victims of these crimes. Carlos, a big part of what you get into in the book is not only the stories of these young people's lives, but also how they got into this situation in the first place, which dates back far beyond their lives. And a common refrain you hear from them is the history of colonialism, the history of slavery. But maybe you could connect some of those dots for us, how people ended up in a situation where the most lucrative, stable thing they can find is scamming.
0: Well, when looking at these individual lives, I think it's as important as to focus on their own individual responsibility as to put their lives into context. You know, the British Empire decided to create what is called now Nigeria out of a massive geographical extension of different ethnical groups that in a way led to the Nigerian Civil War that killed hundreds of thousands of people. And it was a complete devastation. And you cannot understand Nigerian's history without the Civil War. And again, I'm not saying that the colonization is the main result of these scammers, but it's a factor, the same way that it's a factor that in the Niger Delta, in the eastern part of the country, you have people who feel completely abandoned by big companies from the Western world who go there and they just ruin the land because they are getting oil from the land. But at the same time, you cannot understand that these guys feel abandoned, these scammers feel abandoned by the state, by these corrupt elites in Nigeria that spend most of their time abroad and they siphon out the money from the state. So I think it's important that we should look at history, we should look at colonization, we should look at crony capitalism, we should look at corruption, because then we see that the story is not as simple as it looks and the responsibility might also lie somewhere else too.
1: The way this comes home to the characters in your book, to these real people that you spent time with, you even lived with Biggie, and during that time that he's in conversation with you, the story of his grandfather comes up. And after Nigeria's independence from the British Empire, 1960, as you just described, the ensuing civil war, he was forced, Biggie's grandfather, to disguise himself as a woman in the hopes of escaping death. And you draw a parallel there to what Biggie is doing now, disguising himself online as a woman in these romance scams.
0: Yes, exactly. So that comes the cliche that reality is stranger than fiction, because I remember when Biggie's mom told me that his father had been forced to dress up as a woman to survive as an Igbo, because he was in the north and the civil war, the Nigerian civil war was just starting and they were killing all the Igbos. And the Biggie's mom was just 8 and she saw how his father had to dress up as a woman and put a lipstick on his lips, put a wig, etc., etc. And he managed to survive because of that. And then 2 generations later, his grandson, Biggie, is dressing up as a woman, kind of online, to survive. Of course, these are very different activities, but I think that it's these beautiful paradoxes of history that tell us, well, maybe what is happening right now is also connected to the past, and we cannot forget if we want to understand the present. And the same way that we engage with that memory all the time with our countries, with our families, with our relationships, we should also engage with that level of scrutiny while looking at foreign countries. And we should give them the same level of empathy to try to understand, you know, because I think here is very important to understand in order to find solutions. And at the same time, I also found paradoxical and hilarious and sad that Biggie had not drawn any parallel between his grandfather and his own activities.
1: It's a wonderful way to meet somebody's culture and history through a really up close story about their own life and then trying to understand

0: who they are and why they're why they've landed where they are. Something that really comes out in the book is that there's kind of this give and take on both sides. You have the scammer in one part of the world and the victim in another part of the world, and they're both kind of getting something from each other. One has a gap in their life that they need filled, and the other one takes money to fill it for them. Do you know what I mean?
1: Yes, yes, totally. And here, you know, sometimes people from the West, they have a problem with this take, because it kind of like, it might seem that you are justifying or that you are kind of like saying that both of them are getting something, so it shouldn't be a problem. And I don't think that that's the read. I do think, though, that both of them, both the victim and both the scammer, are victims of different structures. While the scammers are victims of economic violence, as you can call it. Here, the victims are victims of these scams. While at the same time, I would say that both of them are very lonely for different reasons as well. And you can see in the characters, you know, Chivuke is terribly lonely. People in the community, they are trying to take advantage of him all the time. His girlfriend steals from him and he runs away and she runs away. Biggie is also very lonely. He wants to move out of his apartment with his parents, but he can't, and he's a drug addict. So that's what drew me into this story, the complexities of it, and the fact that you cannot draw a straight line separating the victims and the scammers, or even though it's very easy to spot who is who. But I guess that the morality of it is what, like, I really think that this made a compelling story.
0: Carlos, after you've taken us on this huge journey into the homes and the lives of so many different people, I'm wondering how you're seeing people on both sides of this equation differently and what you want us to be thinking about as we read this book.
1: I have two thoughts. One is on our side, the level of loneliness that I've seen on these scammers' telephones. You know, like when they are talking to the victims, I thought that my mom was going through a very lonely period. And then I realized that actually out there, there are people who are completely isolated from society. And I don't mean that physically. I mean that in their own, they are very lonely in their own existence. And I want readers to think about the world we are building. The idea that we are fine with the fact that we rather go into these social media networks that are making enormous amounts of money by having us there, and we rather be there talking to strangers than enjoy our communities or be with our own family. So I think after writing this book, I try to stay more connected to the people I have around me, maybe avoid technology if it doesn't serve a purpose. And, you know, sometimes push myself to call my mom or maybe reach out to a friend and try to be more intentional, because I think we are the architects of this very lonely world. And on the other side, I would try to reserve the same level of empathy we reserve for our own people than for other human beings. You know, the great promise of technology was that it was going to connect us all. And it did. You know, it connected a young boy from the slums in Lagos with an American doctor in Chicago. But I think that at the same time, technology has flattened us all. And the effort of the book is try to go to Lagos and give them as much space as I give my mom, or as I give myself, or as I give someone else. And, you know, I think that's the struggle now. I think the struggle is to remain human and reserve the same level of empathy to any human being in the world as we want them to have for us.
0: Carlos, I really enjoyed reading this book cover to cover, and it's been really lovely chatting with you. Thank you so much.
1: No, thank you so much for having me here.
0: Carlos Beragan is a journalist and the author of The Yahoo Boys.

0: Lonely cover, Amy Mann with her spin on Harry Nilsson's One. Summer concerts in full swing right across the country, and they are huge shows. You've got BTS and Ariana Grande, Foo Fighters, Olivia Dean, the gorgeous vocals of Daniel Caesar, Guns N' Roses with all of their flex and sweat. And those are just a few of the artists hitting big venues and drawing really big crowds of fans. But they're not looking for the lone crooner in the spotlight. They want dancers and light shows and trapezes and stunts. These large-scale spectacles are becoming much more common these days. And many people draw a direct line between those huge shows and the Beatles' milestone concert at Shea Stadium in New York in August of 1965. Steve Waxman is a music historian, and he walks us through how today's stadium shows evolved and changed live music as we know it.
1: So much of the time that we engage with music, we're alone. We're listening in our headphones, we're listening at home, but it's at the show where you really get to see that in being a fan of something, you're part of a community. You're part of a social world. Where artists would have played in the era before amplification was broadly available would have varied depending on genre to a certain extent, but also just depending on level of popularity too, which of course is still true today. But I think one thing that really marks a big difference between the older style of touring for artists and the more modern style that emerges after the 1950s, 60s is that it used to be more the case that like artists would stay in one theater for a much longer period of time. Someplace like the Apollo Theater, for instance, is a good example of that, where they would book artists really for like a full week.
2: The star of the show, James Brown and the Famous Flame.
1: James Brown plays the Apollo and he has shows like almost every hour on the hour or something. They play like six shows a day. That was very common in the era prior to the 1960s.
3: It was tonight, 60 years ago, when the Beatles started a movement. The Fab Four played out a sold-out show at Shea Stadium, making lasting memories for New Yorkers and beyond.
4: It's been a hard
1: The Beatles is rightfully seen as a milestone, not necessarily because it was the absolute first stadium concert. Partly it was a matter of scale. I mean, there's stadiums and there's stadiums. Shea Stadium was a big stadium. It was a modern stadium. It had only been opened like a year before the concert happened in 1964. You know, the capacity of 55,000 was on a scale that was really almost unprecedented for this sort of event. But I think it also was so significant because of the way it captured a kind of moment in time, a generational moment of coming of age.
5: Now, ladies and gentlemen, honored by their country, decorated by their queen, and loved here in America, here are the Beatles.
6: I love the Beatles for them, and I'll always love them. Even when I'm 105 year old grandmother, I'll

0: problem. And Paul McCartney, if you are listening, Adrian from Brooklyn loves you with all her heart. I love you, Paul, and please come to the window so I can just see you.
1: When the Beatles played Shea Stadium, doing a whole tour like that was really kind of unthinkable. Stadium shows were kind of one-offs for the most part. And that remained true through much of the later 60s and early 1970s. Arena concerts become very standard by the end of the 1960s. And I think on that score, the Rolling Stones' 1969 tour is really essential. That's the tour that culminated in the kind of inglorious episode at Altamont Speedway in Northern California in December of 1969, which has gone down in infamy in rock history.
2: We continue now with the latest developments in the biggest story of the weekend, that free concert given by the Rolling Stones over at Altamont.
3: It was discovered later that the young man who was stabbed, 18-year-old Meredith Hunter of Berkeley, died. So far, a total of 4 deaths have been attributed to the festival.
1: Each time the Stones went on tour, they would usually set a new record for number of tickets sold. But then there are other artists, of course, who are also moving into the stadium and taking advantage of this new capaciousness, but kind of pushing it in different directions. I think of someone like Alice Cooper, who was also moving into stadiums by around the same time in the early 70s, 1973 or thereabouts. His show was quite different from that of the Stones or Led Zeppelin. Those bands really were focused on their performance above all. They were just straight up hard rock bands. Cooper was a great hard rock band, but he was also a performer in a whole other way. He's doing costume changes. He's got very elaborately built stage sets. He basically stages his own execution at the end of every concert. And of course, he would always come back after that and resuscitate himself, so he was like larger than life. I think the Grateful Dead are also really crucial to this whole phenomenon. The Dead kind of took it another step further in that they were not just playing at these large venues, but they were kind of bringing their audience along with them.
4: Yeah, we're deadheads, as you can tell. I've been to 350 shows, and my wife's been to 150.
1: With the Dead audience, it wasn't just the band that was on tour, but many times it was the fans who were on tour, right? The Deadheads. And that brought a whole new dimension to it, where the stadium wasn't just a concert venue, but where it was a social scene with people caravanning in parking lots, you know, selling crafts, selling drugs, trading tapes with each other, so that the stadium becomes a kind of microcosm of a whole kind of social scene that evolves around these bands whose popularity just grew so huge by that time.

0: I think one of the main reasons that audiences go to shows of this sort is precisely to feel a connection with one another. I mean, obviously the band is the motivation for going to a stadium show. But if you think about it, how much of a connection as an audience member do you have directly with the band or the artist who's playing, whether it's the Beatles or whether it's the Grateful Dead or whether it's Taylor Swift or Beyonce or Lady Gaga or whomever, when they are one figure who might be 200 yards away from you and who you have to maybe watch on a Jumbotron in order to see it all?
1: It is an honor and a delight to say these words to you. Welcome to the Eras Tour!
0: But meanwhile, you're sitting next to a bunch of other people who are there with you and excited, and they're there because they're also fans on some level. You may not know how deep their fandom is. Maybe you'll talk to them and find out. It can be as simple as just trading a glance with someone, but it can also be at Taylor Swift shows exchanging friendship bracelets or coming dressed in the style of your favorite Taylor Swift era and then connecting with other fans who've dressed in the same era. It's me. Those things contribute to feeling a sense of commonality that I think these events play a huge role in fostering.
2: We're back with the latest developments in that Taylor Swift Ticketmaster debacle.
3: Fans are now suing live.

0: Nation Entertainment, Ticketmaster's parent company, for a laundry list of anti-competitive practices, arguing that led to soaring ticket prices for Swift's The Eras Tour.
1: I will say, I think that the rising tide of concert ticket prices is a truly unfortunate phenomenon that has several different causes that are underpinning it. At root, I think it's a byproduct of the consolidation of the live music industry that's happened over the last, say, three decades since the 1990s. Observationally and anecdotally, I think the age of the average concert goer for the biggest touring artists has risen. Entertainment has become more respectable, more integrated with a higher class of consumer and their interests, and also with an aging audience that has more income at its disposal. We're encouraged with entertainment to just enjoy the shiny lights in front of us and not necessarily think about what makes the shiny lights available to us in the first place. I offer that as a sort of challenge to people to kind of pay attention to it in a different way than they might. There's a whole team of people that whose work is necessary in order to make this thing happen that supports the artists that they're there to see. It doesn't take away from the spectacle, but it allows us to understand what makes the spectacle so immaculate and so moving and so powerful and so overwhelming.
2: That was Steve Waxman. He is a music historian at England's University of Huddersfield. The CBC News is up next. I'm Saroja Coelho. Sunday Magazine is back in 6 minutes.

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1: 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Lily and Jack Sullivan are the two kids who disappeared 15 months ago in Nova Scotia. 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
3: 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That's Checkup this afternoon.
5: This is CBC News. At 10 o'clock, it's partly cloudy and 15 degrees in Thompson, 17 degrees with blue skies over downtown Winnipeg. Good morning, I'm Matt Humphrey. We begin in British Columbia. The entire province is in a state of emergency as the fast-moving Bald Range fire destroys properties along Okanagan Lake, one of about 100 wildfires burning across the province. Thousands have been forced to flee. The CBC's Linda Ward has the latest.
6: Well, the Bald Range fire is still burning out of control. It's grown now to more than 100 square kilometers. BC Premier David Eby said some people became trapped behind the fire line and search and rescue efforts continue. And RCMP confirmed they're investigating a possible death in a community west of Summerland. But RCMP say conditions are still hazardous, so police and the coroner's office are still working to confirm. Residents are wondering when those evacuation orders and alerts might be lifted, especially in some areas less affected by the fire. Carrie O'Rourke is an emergency operations information officer for the Central Okanagan, including Peachland.
7: I understand that BC Wildfires had some success on the north end of the wildfire, so we are hoping at some point that we can downgrade that evacuation order sometime within the next 24 hours.
6: Linda Ward, CBC News, Toronto.
5: The entire city of Thompson is under a boil water advisory. The Northern Manitoba City says the advisory is a precautionary measure during a planned water distribution system shutdown, which started last night. Municipal crews are doing maintenance and upgrading the system. All residents should bring water to a roiling boil for at least a minute before drinking, cooking, preparing food, or making ice. They can also use bottled water. The city says the advisory will stay in place until the water's safe to drink again. Over the past 24 hours, many Indigenous leaders and community members have taken to social media, remembering and honoring the life of Alea McIver.

0: A staunch advocate for missing and murdered Indigenous people and their families, McIver passed away early this last week. Her friend, Diane Redsky, says she held a true sense of responsibility to make the world safer for Indigenous women, girls, and gender-diverse people.
1: She was really brave and courageous. She had a strong sense of purpose to do what is right, to speak for those who can't speak for themselves, to protect the most vulnerable.
0: Redsky says McIver would now want to see the fight carried on and see a full implementation of the 231 calls for justice of the National Inquiry into Missing and Murdered Indigenous Women and Girls. Leah McIver would have turned 37 on Thursday. Downtown Winnipeg has lost a prominent building. That's the sound of the Bougie restaurant on Main Street being demolished. Yesterday it was lit on fire for a third time. It was also set on fire last weekend. And it went up in flames last fall as well. Co-owner Kanish Sood says he feels defeated and isn't sure how he and the other owners will recover now financially.
2: Our dreams got shattered. There might be a lot of young entrepreneurs who might, you know, who dream about doing a business, right, in downtown at a good location. But with all that going on in the city, with the crime and all that, something needs to be done.
0: Bougie had been vacant since October when it was torched in a suspected arson. A 35-year-old Winnipeg man is facing charges in connection with that fire. The two fires at the building this month are under investigation. And in case you missed it in sports action, the Sea Bears are advancing to the Canadian Elite Basketball League final. Winnipeg beat the Vancouver Bandits on the road yesterday, 107-96. This will be the first time the Sea Bears play for the league's championship. The best of three series starts Wednesday in Brampton. Game two will be played in Winnipeg Saturday, and if needed, the deciding third game would be on Sunday at Canada Life Centre. And the Sea Bears pulled all this off, this latest win, without their star guard, Teddy Allen, who's been recovering from injuries. More on that or any of our stories, head on over to cbc.ca/Manitoba. Sunny today in Winnipeg, a few clouds, high around 23. Brandon also a high around 22 with sunshine and a few clouds, a high of 22 in Dauphin with a slight chance of showers there. Flin Flon, chance of showers, risk of thunder, a high of 19. High of 17 in Thompson with risk of thunder and showers. And in Churchill, you're seeing more rain today. Wind gusting from the north, a high of 13. 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

again. Sirocha Coelho in this week for Pia Chattopadhyay. Welcome to the Sunday Magazine on CBC Radio, Sirius XM 169, and the CBC Listen app. Still to come, if you think the ancient worlds are just that stuffy stuff of academia, Mary Beard would like a word. She is probably the most famous classicist of our times. She has this wondrous way of bringing all of that history to life. In about 25 minutes, Mary is going to share why the classics still matter and how they can connect to our modern times. But we're going to start the hour here. The Royal Canadian Mounted Police recognized around the world that the uniformed rider in the Red Sergei on horseback has become the unofficial national symbol of Canada. But the iconic police force has had its share of scandal and controversy over its 153-year history. Today, the Mounties are grappling with deep institutional problems, mismanagement of high-profile cases, sexual harassment settlements, and severe understaffing. And calls for reforms, those have been piling up for years. Now there is new pressure from Canada's provinces and territories to re-examine the future of the force. Premiers and territorial leaders are pressing the Prime Minister to begin negotiations on what lies ahead, because the 2032 deadline for policing contracts is looming. Kent Roach is a law professor at the University of Toronto. He's the author

0: of Red Alert, the future of the RCMP. Kent, good morning.
1: Good morning, Saroja.
0: Thank you very much for being here. Let's begin with contract policing, which really is at the heart of what the provinces and territories want to negotiate with Ottawa. So this is an arrangement where the Mounties act as a frontline police service in a community, but their presence has been a deeply divided issue for years. Historically, the talks with Ottawa have focused on the financial sides of things. But what would you like to see on the table in an ideal negotiation?
1: Yeah, it's always been about the cost of policing and the 25% federal subsidy. And there's no guarantee that the feds are going to continue that subsidy, especially as they look to cut costs. But I'd like to see more on the quality of policing. I mean, one issue is, say, in British Columbia, Alberta, Saskatchewan, they all have different ways of dealing with police complaints. But the provincial police complaints do not apply to the RCMP. Who police all of those provinces and indeed eight provinces and three territories outside of the city. So hopefully the federal government will come in with a more flexible attitude, because in past negotiations, and these are 20-year contracts, it's kind of been, we're giving you a good deal, take it or leave it.
0: Even in Nova Scotia, where the deadly April 2020 mass shootings led to intense criticism from the community of that contract police model, even they want to renew their RCMP contract.
1: Yeah, I mean, Nova Scotia simply doesn't have the fiscal capacity to replace the RCMP with a provincial police service. And indeed, there's a lot of concerns in Nova Scotia that the remaining city police are going to be assimilated into the RCMP. So the Nova Scotia government, even though they've done a policing review, have basically already concluded that they're going to sign the new contract, which, you know, may not be the best negotiating tactic. But as I said, there's been a real history of the Fed saying, look, we're giving you a good deal here. We're paying 25% plus administrative costs. You better take this deal.
0: But it sounds like there has been some reflection on the criticism as that approach of the contract policing deadline comes in 2032. In one of his final moves as Prime Minister, Justin Trudeau proposed a radical exit from contract policing. Why was that a priority for Trudeau?
1: Well, I mean, you know, this came in March 2025, and I think it's fair to say that Mr. Trudeau and a lot of people in government were panicking, perhaps rightly, over the Trump tariffs. And so his kind of last act as prime minister was to issue a position paper that basically called for cutting the RCMP by two-thirds, getting out of contract policing to focus on federal policing. Now, federal policing is obviously national security, but also organized crime, foreign interference, and of course, this responded to Trump's somewhat pretextual concerns that fentanyl was pouring over the border from Canada into the United States. So, you know, that was a report. It certainly took the RCMP by surprise. It took me by surprise. You know, hopefully it is going to generate a conversation. Mark Carney has backed away from it. He called it a green paper rather than a white paper. So he kind of showed us his policy wonk credentials.
0: And that's because a green paper sparks debate, whereas the white paper would have outlined some kind of formal move towards policy.
1: Exactly. And you know, I mean, the problem with the Trudeau report is it was a little bit of abolish the police, because there was absolutely nothing in that report about what would happen in the eight provinces and three territories if the RCMP simply went away. And of course, for the RCMP, this would mean the RCMP would be cut from about 20,000 officers to a little bit under 5,000 officers. So it actually would be smaller than the Toronto Police or the Peel Police.
0: So that's what's happening at the federal level with the conversation ongoing. But meanwhile, you have what's happening in provincial and territorial government. So Alberta and British Columbia, two of the primary provinces that are planning to get out of their RCMP contract policing.

0: by social engineering. They're probably concerned about bilingualism or firearms or whatever. But Premier Smith was taught by Tom Flanagan, and she really does want an Alberta provincial police. Now, you know, as I research this, I'm obviously not from Alberta, so I tried to do my due diligence. And they commissioned a report by an international consulting firm in 2021. Now, it was mainly focused on the costs of policing, because if Alberta replaces the RCMP with their own provincial police force, they lose that 25%. Federal subsidy. But I have to say, I was actually kind of impressed by that report, because it said if there was a new Alberta provincial police, it could engage in tiered policing. Now, what's tiered policing? Tiered policing is, you know, most police officers now make north of $120,000. Tiered policing would be that you would have some full constables, but you might also have people who are paid less, perhaps less well armed, doing things like traffic safety, courtroom or security, and all of that. So the 2021 report actually laid out, I thought, a decent plan to modernize policing in Alberta. Also talked about how, you know, a real move in policing is police are not experts in addiction and mental health, even though they deal with those problems every day. And so it talked about how the Alberta Provincial Police could be co-located with other provincial services, right? Because, of course, policing, like health, is a matter of provincial jurisdiction. Since that time, however, I think Premier Smith, it's been more about firewall politics. And, of course, there's a lot of support for the RCMP in rural Alberta, but Premier Smith has decided not to put this issue on her October referendum on the somewhat dubious basis that she says that most people in Alberta are not policed by the RCMP. Well, that's certainly true in Calgary and Edmonton, but the RCMP polices certainly most of the geography of Alberta. So I expect every province, every territory will really have no choice but to sign the new 20-year contract. I think it remains to be seen. Alberta is the only province that seems to have the fiscal capacity and perhaps the plan to replace the RCMP in 2032.
1: When you talk about going outside of Edmonton and Calgary, that includes the RCMP's work in Indigenous communities. And across the country, there are 600 Indigenous communities that the RCMP polices. Long has it been argued that these populations would be better served by Indigenous-led forces. That's something that you talk about richly in your book. You talk about self-determined safety plans and ideas. I'm wondering if you know of jurisdictions where they are doing Indigenous-led policing in a successful way, in your view?
0: Yeah, well, I mean, you know, most of the Indigenous police services in Canada are in Ontario and Quebec, where they replace the provincial police as opposed to the RCMP. There are some examples of Indigenous police services, particularly in Ontario, that seem to be working fairly well, although there's some counterexamples in northern Quebec of services that are called Indigenous but are really largely staffed by non-Indigenous persons, and like the RCMP, have a very troubled relationship with police-involved deaths involving Indigenous people, which is really, I'm very sorry to say, a national epidemic. The Assembly of First Nations called for a public inquiry on this when I think there were about 10, by my count, since last summer. We're very close to 20. Just as the book was being finalized in January of this year, we had two First Nations men in Nova Scotia and New

0: Brunswick killed by the RCMP, with one community saying it's no longer safe to have the RCMP in our community. We're taking away the building that we gave you for the RCMP detachment. So if, you know, if there's one thing that I could do would be to replace the RCMP in these Indigenous communities with their own equal and self-determined community safety. And you know, I've flown in to some of those RCMP detachments, and this is not a knock on the people that staff them, but they're often, you know, flown in, even if they remain in the community, they may only be there for 2 or 3 years. They may not have the language especially elders speak. So they're almost being set up for an impossible job. And I guess one of the reasons why I was really irritated by the Trudeau report as he was leaving was there was really nothing about this. And federal legislation to recognize Indigenous policing as an essential service is stalled. And the most recent federal proposal that I've seen is very colonial in that it says, you know, we'll still continue to pay for parts of this, but the police will be regulated by the provincial or territorial governments. And that could really put Indigenous community safety initiatives in a kind of colonial box. So, I mean, after the James Smith Cree First Nation mass murder, 11 people were killed. It didn't get the full Cadillac treatment of a public inquiry as the Nova Scotia mass murders did. An inquest said to James Smith Cree Nation, go out and form your own Indigenous police service, without apparently recognizing that that's next to impossible under current funding arrangements, where basically you have to get three governments to agree, which is almost impossible, and then the funding is really determined by which of the federal or provincial governments is going to pay the least money to Indigenous police services. And I also think that, you know, why I don't like the idea of it being regulated by the provinces is I think each Indigenous community can do something that makes sense for that community with respect to community safety, even if it doesn't fit into the traditional model of policing. And indeed, in non-Indigenous communities, I think we're slowly starting to recognize that traditional policing needs to learn from Indigenous peacekeeping with more of a focus on healing things like addictions and mental health issues.
1: This is The Sunday Magazine. I'm Saroja Coelho. I'm speaking with Kent Roach, a law professor at the University of Toronto. He's also the author of Red Alert, The Future of the RCMP. Earlier, Kent, we were talking about the report from 2025, one of the last things that Justin Trudeau did while he was still in office as prime minister. He argued that the force should shift its focus to complex, specialized challenges such as national security, foreign interference, cybercrime, and transnational organized crime. That leaves us with a question. Is the force equipped to tackle those sorts of threats?
0: Well, unfortunately, I don't think it is. And that's why I called the book Red Alert. There was a parliamentary committee report raising a red alert. And in some ways, the Carney government has already recognized this in that there is pending legislation to create a Canadian financial crime agency. And I think some of the problem here is this federal policing, sometimes called by some people high policing because it's often high tech and involving dynamic and specialized areas. The RCMP is not well set up to train people and to retain people to do this specialized work. And even, you know, the Carney government has kind of committed to DEPO as the main training facility for the RCMP. And, you know, for DEPO is the art, you know,

0: is situated in Regina, and basically all RCMP cadets go for 6 months training. And I think that the parliamentary committee said of almost 900 hours of training, they spend 6 hours on federal policing, which is organized crime, national security, economic crime, cryptocurrency, all that kind of stuff that's really challenging and always changing. So I think what was right about the Trudeau report was it did recognize a need for a new form of training.
1: That's something that you get into deeply in the book. You call for modern police schooling. So did the report in 2025 from Prime Minister Trudeau. But this recommendation was rejected by the RCMP. I'm wondering briefly if you could tell me what you think the problem is with the training style itself and why the force would resist challenges and the suggestion of changes.
0: Yeah. Well, the force has been training its cadets there, you know, since 1885, the same year that Louis Riel was hanged there. And when I talked to RCMP officers, they really and honestly believe this is what makes a person a Mountie, surviving this tough experience where you're trained with troops and you're away from home, you're maybe away from your family. And unfortunately, the Carney government seems to have bought into this. They've agreed with the RCMP's new union, which is, you know, by the way, the largest police union, most powerful police union in Canada, to increase how many people are sent to depot in Regina and to increase their pay. But to me, this is a paramilitary sort of training that doesn't make sense either for local policing, which is increasingly working with mental health nurses and social workers and others, or the specialized dynamic world of federal policing where you have to learn about cryptocurrency and artificial intelligence, right, and new national security threats. And so, I have to say the RCMP loves DAPO. Some of its leaders are buried there. I understand it has a deep significance there. I have no problems with the RCMP Museum at DAPO. That's a big attraction in Regina. But that's why the last chapter of the book is based on a quote that as DAPO goes, so does the RCMP. And I think right now the RCMP and the Carney government thinks that by putting more people through DAPO, we will deal with the soft vacancies and the problems, the many problems that the RCMP are dealing with.
1: Meanwhile, Kent, I'm so sorry to cut in because we only have a few minutes left and I want to make sure we do the full scope of things. So that's the education piece. But you also imagine some changes to the relationship that the RCMP currently has with the Canadian Security Intelligence Service, or CSIS. And you write how some of the problems with the RCMP's underperformance is related to that dysfunctional relationship. Maybe briefly, you could just explain to us where some of the strain is there.
0: Yeah. Well, I mean, the problem is that CSIS sees its job simply as the collection of secret intelligence. The RCMP is obviously concerned with prosecution, which requires public and disclosable evidence. And so whether it's in the Delisle case or the Cameron Ortiz case, the FBI has actually told the RCMP about imminent security threats when CSIS did not, right? Because CSIS wants to keep things secret. And so I've kind of concluded that the only way to get around this problem is actually to go back to the future and go back to pre-1984 and put CSIS and RCMP in one big agency, so at least these competing mandates can be decided which one is more important in an individual case, as opposed to what's happening now, which is kind of bureaucratic routine means that CSIS does their investigation in splendid isolation.

0: escalation from the RCMP's investigation.
1: Yeah, that really comes out in the book, that this, that the agencies actually actively get in each other's way.
0: Well, I mean, you know, it isn't so much, I mean, they, to be fair, they do deconflict, but, you know, we've been bailed out more than once by the FBI, and I worry about the FBI now, because under the Trump administration, they've taken a lot of people out of national security. They're dealing with immigration. They're dealing with the Epstein files. And as a Canadian, I'm kind of embarrassed, and this is frankly a weakness that we will have in our negotiations with the Americans, is any sense that the RCMP is not up to the job is going to be one of the weaknesses that the Trump administration will not be shy about trying to capitalize on.
1: Well, I thank you so much for spending some time with us, telling us a little bit about your book. And also, we have some time here to reflect on what these policing contracts might look like going forward. Kent, thank you so much.
0: Oh, thank you. It's been a pleasure, Saroja.
1: Kent Roach is a professor of law at the University of Toronto. He's also the author of Red Alert: The Future of the RCMP.

We Are Oh So Easy on Sunday morning from their album Entrance Music. That was the North Carolina trio Okonski with Vista. And I'm Saroja Coelho. This is Sunday Magazine. We are live on CBC Radio and the free CBC News app. You can tune in on your own time at CBC Listen and wherever you get your podcasts. So when you think about the worlds of ancient Greece or Rome, what probably comes to mind is something big and dramatic, the incredible scenes, the epic battles and the tyrannical emperors and the myths, both terrifying and tragic. But the acclaimed classicist Mary Beard says that sometimes it's these everyday objects, the things that you can find and hold in your hand that help.

0: help us understand the past. So that might be a little bit of graffiti on a wall, or a miraculously preserved Roman pub, or just a morsel of ancient bread. And that is exactly where Mary starts her latest book, Talking Classics, The Shock of the Old. In it, she makes the case that studying the ancient world helps us better understand our own modern times. Pia Chattopadhyay spoke with Mary Beard back in May. This is their conversation.
1: You begin your story in a somewhat surprising place with an ancient bit of bread. Will you share that story with us?
2: Yeah, it goes back to when I was 5 years old. That's 1960, right? We lived in a very rural part of England. And my mum, who was a village school teacher, thought it was time when I was five that I saw London. She wanted us to go to the British Museum. And I wanted to go to the British Museum too. And I wanted to see the Egyptian mummies, you know, like every kind of slightly lurid five-year-old. It was dead Egyptians that really attracted me. And I remember my mum saying, and this is very school teacherly of her, I think, well, yeah, okay, if we're going to see the dead Egyptians, we'll go and look at the traces of how they lived as well. I slightly reluctantly agreed to that because I wasn't particularly interested. But there was an eye-opening, life-changing moment that happened in that, in a very surprising way, because after we'd seen the mummies, my mum at a certain point said, oh, my goodness me, that case has got a piece of 4,000-year-old Egyptian bread in it. Mm. Wow, you know, now you're talking. Bread, 4,000 years old. I mean, I don't know how many people remember what museums were like in 1960, but they were not built for kids. I couldn't see. The cases are very high, and I couldn't see this bread. And I was a bit wriggly and quite a big five-year-old, and my mum tried to lift me up so that I could see it, but it really wasn't working. At that moment, a bloke walks past, and I remember thinking he was an old bloke. I suspect now he was pushing 40, probably. And he said, was I wanting to look at something in particular? And I said, yeah, that piece of bread. And he must have been a curator, because he put his hand in his pocket, got some keys out, he opened the case, he lifted the piece of bread out of the case and held it in front of my nose. And that was a moment of complete amazement and wonderment, thanks to a curator who saw how important it was to open the case, to ask the kid what she was trying to see, and to help her, you know, to facilitate her understanding of the distant past.
1: Love that story. Love that story. In telling it, you introduce us non-ancient Greek speakers to a wonderful term. I don't know if I'm going to say it correctly, so help me out here. Thauma, it's T-H-A-U-M-A.
2: Yeah, I'd say it thauma, but, you know, actually, you're allowed to say it however you want.
1: Okay, what does it mean exactly?
2: Well, in ancient Greek, it's the word for amazement. You know, it is something which stops you in your tracks. And that can be anything from an eclipse or the pyramids, vast cosmic things. Or it can be the surprise of what you find in the everyday. And what I was experiencing was, you know, the wonder of the ordinary. But it goes a bit beyond that, because it was also a quite key term in ancient philosophy, Plato and Aristotle, those guys, because they argued, and this I suppose was my experience, that thauma didn't just stop when you said wow. Thauma was really interesting and a really important kind of emotion to feel, because it kick-started intellectual inquiry. It kick-started you saying, well, how did that survive? And why have we got that? And why is it here? And, you know, Plato said that thauma was really the origin of philosophy. And I think it's not just that it's okay to feel amazed by very, very weird, odd or surprising things that have survived from deep antiquity, but actually it's really important that we keep that feeling of amazement. We allow ourselves

0: to be amazed and to follow through and to wonder in both senses, I suppose, of the English word wonder. You know, I wonder at the bread and then I wondered how it got there.
1: I imagine, even though you've been a scholar of the ancient world for 50 years now, that you experience thauma on the regular.
0: I still get tingles. I get a tingle when I go to Pompeii and I read some of the ordinary people's graffiti written on the wall. It's terribly simple. Sometimes it's a bit smutty. Sometimes it's kind of a bit poignant. I mean, there's an extraordinary little bit of graffiti which just says, "Atomitus got me pregnant." And you thought, oh my goodness, you know, you start to see that there's a whole story there about taking us into the lives of two people from 2,000 years ago. I do still feel excited. I mean, one of the most moving experiences I've had in the recent last 10 years or so is I went to Herculaneum, and because I was making a program about some of the things that had survived from this town, which is just next door to Pompeii, I was allowed actually to touch the surviving cradle of a baby who had been killed in the eruption of Vesuvius in 79 CE. You know, I could do it very, very gingerly, and I think I was probably wearing gloves. And that feeling that I was there sort of rocking the cradle, that mum or that nurse or that slave 2,000 years ago also rocked, and the kind of tragedy of the sense that that baby didn't make it. The cradle was actually found with a tiny skeleton in it. The baby died in the cradle. But I can still follow in the footsteps of those people for whom that was part of their everyday life. That to me, well, it stops me in my tracks still.
1: You mentioned Pompeii, and I want to go there with you. And you talked about smutty writings on the wall, because you take us into the Bar of Salvius. Pompeii, of course, is, you know, this is the Roman city that was buried, remarkably well preserved after Mount Vesuvius erupted in 79 CE. What is so special to you about this everyday Roman pub?
0: Yeah, this is an absolutely standard pub. And I think anybody who now visits the city of Pompeii will instantly recognise it's got a kind of counter for takeaways along the street and then a back room where you can go and sit down and have an evening of it. They come in very standard forms, about 100 of them in Pompeii. But this one for me is really, really special because it's got a painting on its wall depicting, in a sense, a kind of mirror back to the bar customers of life in the bar. It's a kind of almost a cartoon strip. They're quite crude figures that they've got speech bubbles coming out of their heads. And you can see the kind of scenes that you'd expect to see there. And so you get a couple having a snog and the bloke is saying, oh, I'd much rather do this with you than with whoever. You know? You've got a couple of blokes getting pretty impolite, really, with a serving woman about whose drink is what. And she's giving quite a good bit back. She's saying, look, if you don't claim these drinks, I'll just give them to someone else, mate. And all that's written there in the Latin, in the speech bubbles. But the best bit for me is that the last two scenes show a pair of guys beginning to have an argument about a board game. Anybody who's been to a British pub at closing time will instantly recognise this scene, because these guys are going at each other. They're being pretty filthily rude. There is the bar owner, the landlord. And what he's saying, as we see in his speech bubble, is what landlords have said for thousands of years. He's saying, look, guys, if you want to fight, you get outside. There we are, you know. I know what that feels like. Or I think I know what that feels like.
1: We've all seen that that play out at a bar, British or otherwise.
0: Yeah.
1: Okay, so I think, Mary, that this all brings us to the subtitle of your latest book, which is The Shock of the Old. How then, in the classical world, which on one hand feels familiar, as you say, maybe for some people a bit boring, still shock.
0: There's two ways, I think, that really shakes up that sense of taking the ancient world for granted. One is the other side of that sense of familiarity that I've been talking about. Because, yes, you go to that bar in Pompeii and you think, I know this place, you know, I'm familiar with this. This is kind of encouraging because I think I could fit in here. And of course, the other side of that familiarity, and it is surprising and shocking, is that, of course, we couldn't. That the classical world is absolutely gripping for me because it is both familiar, but it's also deeply weird and deeply alien. And I wouldn't be able to go to that bar and fit in. I wouldn't know what the roles were. I wouldn't know what women were supposed to do. I wouldn't know how much drink was too much. But even bigger senses of unfamiliarity is that those people who populate the bar and look like they're doing, and in part were doing, just the kind of things that we do, they had very different views of themselves, of their own identity, of what it was to be a person. And one of the things that got me very interested, and I hadn't really thought about it before, but it's stuck with me, is the sense that most people in the ancient world didn't know what they looked like. If you were very rich, you could have a mirror. But these are pieces of polished metal. They're not our modern glass mirrors. So the very rich would have the sort of idea that we would get of ourselves if we looked at ourselves in the back of a spoon, that kind of level of accuracy. Most people would have relied on catching a glimpse of their reflection in a pond or in a puddle. They would not have known what they looked like. I suddenly thought, look, most of us now use Zoom and other forms of digital communication with images all the time. And I spend a hell of a lot of the day looking at myself on a laptop screen. To me, I am the most familiar face in the world. Now, what would it be like to be a person who couldn't have recognized themselves? And it seems so simple, that. But if you start to follow that through, to think, well, what difference does it make if you don't quite know what you look like? You find yourself looking at this really surprising world, which is utterly different from ours. The past is that funny combination of familiar and different.
1: If you're just joining us, we're doing a little archaeology, going back to the world of ancient Greece and Rome with one of the leading classicists of our times. Mary Beard is my guest. Her new book is called Talking Classics. Okay, so Mary, we love traveling the road to ancient Greece and Rome with you and hearing why it's so important for our modern times. There are so many other ancient cultures, from Persia to China to indigenous cultures, that sometimes can be overshadowed by Greece and Rome. I mean, they're called the classics. And you point out, I find this so interesting, how the classics have been classist and exclusionary. So walk me through that.
0: Yeah, well, I think as a basic principle, I don't think that the classics offers stuff that you can only get from Greek and Roman culture. Anybody who'd done a little work in ancient Indian, ancient Chinese culture, to name just two, would say that it's, you know, it's dangerous to assume that what we call the classics, Greece and Rome, is on some kind of pedestal and is an admirable culture beyond any others. Now, for a start, not all of it is admirable. Try the slavery, try the misogyny. Admiring the ancient classical world is not a straightforward done deal. So I think that people like me, and I've spent my life studying the ancient Greeks and Romans, I think that we have a lot to get out of and a lot to be modest about when we look at other ancient cultures. I think that's fine. I'm not going to apologise. I happen to study ancient Greek, right, and ancient Roman culture. But I don't think that, therefore, that means they're the only shows in town. They are not the only shows in historical town. But broadly speaking, you can look right across the West, including transatlantically, and you can see that a

0: knowledge of the ancient world became restricted to those who could afford to learn Latin. And I think that people in my position have to face up to that. You know, classics has not been used as a wonderful, inclusive, eye-opening subject for centuries. It's partly been used to keep people out. And it's also unavoidable to confront the fact that, you know, fascist dictators of the mid-20th century, Mussolini would be the best example, probably, really invested in the classical tradition, particularly the tradition of the Roman Empire, to justify their own. And I think that anybody who spent their life studying classics has to look that in the eye. I think we shouldn't forget that classics, over time, has been the legitimating brand of liberal movements and sometimes revolutionary movements. I mean, the French Revolution, Karl Marx said the French Revolution was fought in Roman dress. The American Revolution was also fought pretty much in Roman dress. And modern liberation movements in, let's say, South Africa have also found in the traditions of the ancient world ways of understanding their own struggles, their own problems, their own aspirations. And there is a marvellous account given by Nelson Mandela himself of he and the other prisoners on Robben Island when he was imprisoned there. What play did they put on? They put on Sophocles' 5th century tragedy, Antigone, about a woman who defies the oppression of the state to follow her own conscience. So I think we can get too bogged down in the illiberal traditions that have used the ancient world and forget about the liberal ones. Hmm. And classics, in a sense, doesn't belong either to left or right. It's there as a language we speak, something to argue about, something to help us see ourselves differently through, rather than being just a brand logo for some either right-wing or left-wing politics.
1: I'm glad you brought up the South African example, because I want to ask you about that, because there's a story you tell, and you get into it by saying, you know, every year classics departments and universities around the world write to you. They're in danger of being closed, losing funding, being told they're unimportant. They ask you for your support. And you write about what you say to voice that support. And it has to do with apartheid in South Africa. So tell us that story.
0: Yeah. I mean, there are myriad reasons, I think, why you can support classics still being part of an educational curriculum. But one of the things that's really stood out for me, and it was crystallized at a conference I went to a few years ago, when classicists were talking about how classics had somehow been conscripted by oppressive regimes. A colleague of mine, who in fact herself was born in Zimbabwe, but had taught classics in South Africa at the mixed university of Witwatersrand, but during the apartheid regime. And she had listened very patiently to a lot of this lamentation. She said, look, when I look back at my experience of teaching in apartheid South Africa, what I remember most of all is having mixed classes, black students and white students. And I remember in our discussions of ancient slavery in those groups, I remember vividly that we could talk about and say things and have a freedom to argue about racism, slavery, exploitation, that we would not have had if we had been talking about modern day South Africa. And what she was saying, and to put it in, you know, slightly modern jargon, is that classics and talking about the ancient world, I mean, I think it's eye-opening for loads and loads of reasons. But one of the things it offers a safe space where we can talk about problems that we still face. And I mean safe, you know, because The Greeks and Romans are long gone. You can think anything you want about them. You're not going to get hurt because you think, let's say, Socrates, the free speech icon of ancient Athens, that you're allowed to say he wasn't perfect, or that they should not have put him to death as they did. It gives you a place, it gives you a terrain where you can not be scared to argue what you want.
1: I want to end our conversation by going back to a younger Mary Beard. That five-year-old with the ancient Egyptian bread, and then your earlier days as a student and scholar of classics. You say the question that kept you going, a question that other older scholars told you was not the right question, was, what on earth was it like to be there in the ancient world? So at this point, Mary, half a century in, are you any closer to answering that question?
0: This is going to sound like a Greek philosophical answer to that question. Yeah. This is going back to the traditions of Socrates and what you don't know and how important it is to recognize what you don't know. I think that I realize much more clearly than I used to of how difficult it is and why it's difficult, but why it's also intriguing and exciting to try to reconstruct what the ancient world was like. We never reach the past. You know, it's as, in some ways, as distant as the surface of Mars, which no doubt we will reach one day. But what I think is so exciting is to explore how you might put a picture of that very, very foreign and also familiar world together. What you can use, how you can do it. And I think that I understand why my old teachers were a bit severe with me when I said that I thought that was a good question, because I think, and I see the point, I think that sometimes saying, I want to know what it was like to be there, that ends up with you just projecting yourself and your own world back to the past. You know, you're not really getting there. You're putting your own version of the past into the picture rather than the past itself. I see all that. Yeah, I see it's complicated. But I think that if anybody says to me now, you know, I study the ancient world, but I'm not remotely interested in what it was like to be there, I think they missed a trick, honestly. You know, I see the philosophical difficulties, etc., etc. But you can't help but want to know.
1: Exactly. It is always such a pleasure to read your work and to hear from you, Mary Beard. Thank you so much once again. Appreciate you.
0: Thank you very much. Thank you. It's great to join you.
2: From May, that was Pia's conversation with the classicist Mary Beard. Oh, that was just delightful. They were talking about her latest book called Talking Classics, The Shock of the Old.

0: That's The New Pornographers with Colossus of Rhodes, titled after one of the seven wonders of the ancient world, a statue of the Greek sun god Helios. Well, that's it for this edition of the Sunday Magazine. Our team, Sarah Joyce Battersby, Levi Garber, Andrea Huang, Pete Mitten, Austin Pomeroy, and Theo Van Busekom. Our senior producer is Howard Goldenthal. Our executive producer is Brian Colton. And you can tune in on your own to get our podcast or discover more stories at cbc.ca/Sunday. 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What on Earth is coming up next on CBC Radio? And next Sunday, David Common will be here with you on the mic. In the meantime, what a joy it's been to be with you for the last 2 weeks. 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I'm Saroja Coelho. 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
3: 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We head to a workshop in Vancouver's Chinatown, teaching people to make them on the cheap.
4: This is CBC News. At 11 o'clock, it's sunny and 18 degrees in Dauphin, 18 degrees with mostly blue skies over downtown Winnipeg. Good morning, I'm Matt Humphrey. We begin in British Columbia. This weekend, BC Premier David Eby declared a province-wide state of emergency. Close to 22,000 people have been forced out of their homes as flames spread through the Okanagan. Most are from the Summerland and Peachland areas, who are now sheltering in nearby communities. Eby says the Bald Range wildfire is moving quickly.
5: Based on the advice of emergency officials, Minister Green has declared a provincial state of emergency. With this new fast-moving wildfire and the large-scale evacuation that took place overnight, emergency officials advise us that they now need the specific tools it enables available to them at a moment's notice, should they be needed.
4: Bald Range is one of more than 100 fires burning across British Columbia. The CBC's Brady Strachan has more.
6: Oh, yes.
7: A volunteer with the Salvation Army hands out granola bars to evacuees. Dozens of people are sleeping on cots inside this hockey arena after fleeing advancing flames late Friday night. Ashley Lord fled south to Asuyus with her pets. She's still trying to process the magnitude of the disaster.
8: Yeah, it's a huge shock for sure. You don't even know like what to grab, and you're just kind of trying to if you have to say goodbye to your house, it's like, what do you grab? And you just want your family to be safe.
7: The province has declared a state of emergency, with Premier David Eby urging tourists to stay away from the region. Back at the evacuation center, evacuees like Lord are bracing for news of what has been lost back home.
8: We don't know if our house has made it through the fire, if it's gone, if it's still there. We just don't know.
7: Brady Strachan, CBC News, West Kelowna.
4: A Manitoba high school hockey player has lost an appeal of a nearly five-year suspension from Hockey Canada over sexualized hazing of rookie teammates. The acts happened in early 2024. The player, who can't be identified, was found to have participated and sometimes led hazing, which included spanking and sometimes involved a whip, blindfold, and handcuffs. The third-party investigation found the player was involved in threatening violence against junior players and publishing images of hazing. The player appealed the decision, calling it excessive, but an arbitrator has now rejected that appeal. Prominent advocate for missing and murdered Indigenous women, girls, and Two-Spirit people, Ayla McIver, passed away early this week. Her family confirmed

0: CBC News. Tributes have been pouring in since on social media, honoring her life and legacy. McIver dedicated years to supporting families of missing and murdered Indigenous people and sharing their stories. Families Minister Nahanni Fontaine says she considered McIver a sister for more than two decades.
1: She was just very generous with her time, generous with the little that she did have, and generous with her advocacy.
0: McIver's work helped launch the Red Dress Stories MB website, which highlighted the stories of over 400 Indigenous women, girls, and two-spirit and gender-diverse people that were either missing or found murdered in Manitoba. Ayla McIver would have turned 37 last Thursday. And Winnipeg's Living Prairie Museum is celebrating 50 years. The 13-hectare urban nature preserve on Ness Avenue protects endangered tall grass prairie. And the mayor and the environment minister say more than $130,000 now is going toward upgrades, including an accessibility trail, multilingual signage, and new seating and new gardens. Friends of the Living Prairie Museum chair, Marlon Robinson, is elated.
2: It's so exciting to see school groups coming and see young people getting excited about the Living Prairie Museum and seeing what the prairie looks like and what it used to be like. And we're maintaining that.
0: The city and province are each kicking in $60,000, and Robinson's group is contributing $13,000. The 50th anniversary also coincides with the Monarch Butterfly Festival, running all week. And for more on that story or any of our stories, including the boil water advisory going on in Thompson right now, you can head to cbc.ca/Manitoba, or you can use the CBC News app. We're seeing sunshine in Winnipeg for the most part today. A few clouds, a high around 24 degrees. Brandon, a slight chance of showers or thunder, a high of 22. In Dauphin, a high of 22 with a slight chance of showers or thunder. In Flin Flon, a chance of showers, also a risk of thunder. In Flin Flon, a high around 21. Thompson, a high of 20 with a good chance of showers and a risk of thunder. And in Churchill, you're seeing a high around 12 degrees, a good chance of more rain today with wind from the north. 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
3: Across the country this summer, air quality has been top of mind for many.
4: I'm asthmatic, so I'm a little worried about going out too often in this.
5: Well, it smells like smoke, like campfire burning.
3: People in Vancouver speaking under a hazy sky a few days ago because of drifting smoke from wildfires burning across BC and Washington State. Environment Canada issued an orange alert for air quality across BC's Fraser Valley, meaning the health risk was very high. Experts warned people to take it easy and stay inside.
6: The joke we often like to make is, if you were ever looking for an excuse for an off day for your workout routine, this is it. You can take that break today.
3: Just a few weeks earlier, people in Ontario had the same concerns.
7: My eyes are burning, my lungs are burning, I've got a splitting headache.
8: I could taste and smell smoke, so I donned my N95 because I am concerned about breathing in all the smoke.
3: Choking through heavy smoke drifting from more than 100 wildfires in northern Ontario, Toronto briefly recorded the worst air quality in the world. The city sky, a sickly yellow.
9: It's a little eerie, apocalypse now kind of feeling.
3: As the smoke drifted down to places like New York, people were reminded of the intensely hazy orange skies from three summers ago. I'm Stephanie Skenderis. I'm guest hosting What on Earth this week. This summer, we're showcasing some of our episodes that are worth another listen. Today, we're revisiting a story about a DIY way to have cleaner air at home. We first brought you this story when I was guest hosting the show in August of 2024.
10: Good morning, everybody. Thank you very much for coming today.
3: In Chinatown Plaza, a mall in the heart of downtown Vancouver, about 20 people sit at a group of tables, waiting for instructions on what to do with the stack of supplies in front of them. Scissors, pencils, rulers, duct tape.
10: Not all duct tape is created equal.
3: And a pile of boxes containing large box fans.
10: Step one,

0: Open the box and take out the fan.
1: It's not exactly obvious what they're up to. At work, alone and in pairs, busy crafting, and passersby are curious.
0: Are you here for the workshop? You just looking? We're making air cleaners here for fire smoke.
1: Those air cleaners will go home with the people building them. It's all part of an ongoing workshop geared towards people who are vulnerable to the effects of wildfire smoke, like elderly folks. This session is for seniors who speak Mandarin and Cantonese, like Li Yan Li, speaking to us with the help of a translator.
2: He feels very confident with the workshop. That's why he's motivated to come.
1: His friend, Liu Wencheng, sitting next to him, weighs in too.
3: So
2: he was saying he was helping him. So he was saying that, you know, to have air freshen the filter, it will keep their health healthy, and then the air they breathe in will be better for them.
1: Both are building their own air cleaners as wildfires rip through parts of BC, sometimes bringing smoke to Vancouver and with it serious health risks, even inside. Still, the atmosphere here is light, and with simple instructions, it's less than an hour before the group is putting on the finishing touches.
0: Yay! Okay, let's stand it up and see if it stands. You did a good job. Good job.
1: And as a parting gift,
0: we have some stickers here if you want to put stickers on. I think these are dragonflies. Would you like to put a sticker on?
1: Or maybe decorations for their new filters.
0: Yours is the first one that's done. Hooray! Hey, very good. Yeah! High five. Yay! Good job. We did a good job.
1: Okay, so that person you hear running the workshop, I want to introduce you to her.
4: My name is Anne-Marie Nickel. I'm a professor of professional practice in the Faculty of Health Sciences at Simon Fraser University. And I'm also a senior scientist at the Pacific Institute for Pathogens, Pandemics, and Society at SFU. And I'm the scientific director of the Healthy Indoor Environments Program at the BC Lung Foundation.
1: Anne-Marie, hello and welcome to What on Earth?
4: Hello, thanks for having me.
1: So we just heard you teaching that workshop about how to build air cleaners. How effective is this unit compared to the average air cleaner that you could buy?
4: These units are comparable to something that you would purchase for a couple hundred dollars in a hardware store or a big box store. But the difference is that it costs under $100 for people to make one on their own.
1: And when we say air cleaner, because I've only really ever heard of a filter or a purifier, so what do you mean by air cleaner?
4: An air cleaner is an air filter. In this case, it's an air filter attached to a fan that draws air through the filter, and it helps remove particulates from the air. And that's an important distinction. It doesn't remove gases. So sometimes people are concerned about NO2 or CO2 or other things in their rooms. These actually help remove fine particles. But those are often the things that are really problematic, particularly for fire smoke, things like PM2.5. But it also, they're really effective at reducing other particulates from your air, and that includes dust and pollen. And you know, animal hair, sometimes they get caught up in the filter. And even viruses and bacteria, these filters are actually adequate to be able to remove a significant proportion of those things from the air as well.
1: And how are they doing that? How do they work?
4: It really is that simple. You purchase a MERV 13 filter, and that number is actually quite important. That's sort of the sweet spot between it's a fine enough filter to remove the particles that are a problem, but it's not too fine to overheat the fan. So you need at least a 75-watt fan and this MERV 13 filter. And together, that combination is really effective at improving air quality in a sort of a regular, smaller size space. Not a huge space, but in a bedroom or about a 300 to 400 square foot space.
1: And when you say MERV, what does that mean exactly? Because I understand a MERV rating is how you judge how effective it is. Is that right?

0: you know, there's sort of a scratchy throat and there's a smell and people's eyes can water. There's sort of the general irritation. But if you're somebody who is older, or if you have an underlying condition like COPD and asthma, that's when it starts to be a real problem. Exposure to fire smoke is also associated with things like heart attacks and strokes. Because those particles are so fine, they cross through the lungs into the bloodstream and can lead to cardiovascular effects as well. So it's not just the irritating eyes, nose, and throat, and coughing. It's also some of these more serious conditions that can come from breathing wildfire smoke.
1: And forgive me if this sounds like it's oversimplifying, but could you just close your doors and windows? Like, is that enough to block it out?
0: That does help. And we do tell people to stay inside and not exercise outside when it's smoky. It never ceases to amaze me. You see people go jogging by when it's smoky, and like, that is really not a great idea for your health. But not everybody's house is impermeable to fire smoke. A lot of people have different systems that actually draw fresh air into their homes, and often that's not filtered properly. They might have a lower MERV rating on the filter or not filtered at all. And as a result, those systems pull air in and they pull the smoke in with them.
1: What's been your experience with wildfire smoke? Is that something you've dealt with a lot?
0: Growing up, spending summers in the Okanagan, forest fires weren't uncommon, but they were kind of episodic and short. I think living in Vancouver over the last 10 years, we've really seen a dramatic increase in the both frequency and the duration of wildfires. And then in the Okanagan, it's been that much worse. Last year in West Kelowna, there was an enormous fire. And I think it's really galvanized people throughout the Okanagan to recognize that they need to start doing things mm-hmm. to improve their indoor spaces, not just staying inside, but trying to deal with the fire smoke that actually comes into their homes as well.
1: And what's the main benefit of making the cleaners in the way that you do at these workshops? Is it cost, effectiveness? Like, what's the main benefit of it?
0: When I started this, I thought we're helping to connect people with simple solutions, and that is true. It's a simple, cost-effective, low-barrier solution to reducing fire smoke inside. But as time went on, I realized that it serves a few other purposes too. The workshops are surprisingly fun. People have a great time. They always leave smiling and laughing. They get to meet other people in their community who are concerned about the same issues. And they get a chance to ask questions. We have at the end, there's a session where people can, or a part where people can add stickers to their unit and sort of customize them. And we have bling and some fancy duct tape. And it's amazing what you can do. If you go to Michael's, there's all sorts of stuff that you can put on people's fans. But that time is time where people ask me lots of questions. They learn a lot about heat as well. We do not just smoke exposure, but we also talk about extreme heat. And then what happens when extreme heat and smoke happen at the same time, which is not uncommon here in BC as well. So it gives people this opportunity to ask more questions and then meet other people, which I think post-pandemic is actually quite important, kind of rebuilding our social connections.
1: So there's kind of two parts to it. It's the actual physical filter, or cleaner, sorry, and then there's all these other things that people are taking away. I just want to touch on the actual cleaner itself before we get more into the people. We can just imagine that I've made my own, and now I don't really know what to do with it. Where does it go in my house, and how do I take care of it?
0: And we have a handout that goes along with it. So when people come to the workshop, they get a few different things. One is the sheet of instructions, which also basically has the recipe for how to make the unit on it. And we've been able to offer these in many different languages, thanks to the City of Vancouver, who had them translated for us. We also provide handouts from the BC Centre for Disease Control on wildfire smoke risks, why it's important. We have them tailored for different populations as well. So there's an educational component that comes along with it. And then we have a how to use the box fan filter combination. So where to put it in your house. You don't want it to get wet because that reduces the efficacy of the filter. And you want to leave some space for air to get around it. So don't push it up against a wall. You're not supposed to use it with an extension cord. And when you want to change it, which is when the filter starts to get dirty.
1: Oh, yeah, that's what I was going to ask. When do you replace it? So it's just when the filter starts to look dirty?
0: Yeah, it's kind of as long as a piece of string, right? It kind of, you just don't know because it depends on how many fires that you might have in your area, or really how dusty and dirty your space is inside.

0: one of the benefits of this in a way is that you can really see what's in your indoor air because it builds up on the back of this filter and there's no cover on the back of it. So people see quite dramatically. And I've run them in my house and one of them was black. It was quite a surprise to see that it, you know, not, it took about 8 months, but it's definitely discolored. And that's when you would want to start to replace the filter.
1: How affordable is this unit compared to replacement filters for a store-bought unit?
0: The HEPA filters themselves are very expensive. So if you're buying a HEPA filter unit, you'll know that replacing those filters can be hundreds of dollars. I have myself a Winix machine, and for me, it's over $120 each time I replace the filters, because there's a bunch. And I do that 4 times a year. So that really adds up. Since I've started using my own DIY ones, I'm replacing those filters, and those are $25 to just go to Home Depot or Canadian Tire. And so they are significantly more affordable to replace those filters.
1: So this is the physical self-made air cleaning unit that people get to leave with. What else do you hope that people take away from these workshops?
0: I want people to feel like they can feel a sense of agency. Like, we meet people who are anxious. They know that it's going to be smoky. They know it's going to be hot. They know that the housing that they're living in doesn't necessarily have, you know, air conditioning, or these are sometimes people in older homes, in mobile homes, homes that weren't designed to keep smoke out. So there's a lot of anxiety that we see on the ground. And I think what the project does is it offers people something that they can do that will help improve their quality of life during those difficult periods. And then, yeah, the sense of connectedness. And I really, people do have a good time. So it's a couple hours out of your life, but you're learning something, you get to take home something for free, and maybe you feel like it's going to make a difference for you over the next few months.
1: I also hear you've had one participant in particular who's kept making these filters even after the workshop. Can you tell me about Rick?
0: Sure. Rick has been a real champion of ours. We met him in 2023, and he is part of BC Lung's programming that they have for people with existing lung conditions. And it really captured his attention. He's not alone in this. It's just that he really stands out because he's the kind of person that he waited till Amazon Prime Day in the summer. He spent his own money to buy more materials. He's made units, and then he's donated them back to BC Lung so they could provide them to other people with existing lung diseases. And then this year for kids in an asthma camp that BC Lung offers, which is such an incredibly generous offer of his own time and money. And that's one of the nice things about this project, is it gives people an opportunity to give back and try to make a difference. And I can't thank him enough for his sort of continued champion of this idea and his desire to help other people who are struggling with lung conditions.
1: Wow. How does it feel to hear stories like that and know that people are using what they've learned from you and paying it forward?
0: That part feels great. It's a different experience than sitting in my office at SFU and doing research. This on the ground work for me as an academic has really sort of changed my perspective on both my career and what is possible. You know, we have a lot of science in the world, and we know a lot of what people need to do. I think for me, a missing link is mobilizing that knowledge and getting it to the people on the ground who could really use it. We know climate change is disproportionately impacting different groups. And, you know, those are all nice words. But when I actually go out to these communities, I see that in action. I see people for whom substandard housing is leading to increased exposures, for people who can't afford to purchase air conditioning or fancy air cleaners. Their indoor air quality is much poorer than better off folks. And people who exist in the digital divide in British Columbia, there's lots of people for whom internet access is not a given, and people who don't regularly go to the internet for information. So these are people that we need to take extra steps to help. And I think for me, this work has really galvanized me to want to do more of that and this sort of later half of my career.
1: Well, it's one thing, and it's a great thing for communities to get involved and hands-on, but what else do you think needs to happen to make sure that people have access to clean air during wildfire season?
0: I know there's a lot of housing solutions that are

0: being talked about, but it's probably too late for many of the people that we're talking about, especially in Vancouver, like access to new homes or better built homes. That's not going to be possible for many people. And some of the heartbreaking stories that we hear in sessions are people who are trying to access air conditioning in rental units for tenants or people in subsidized housing. And, you know, frankly, many of those people's situations are just appalling. It's not just smoke, it's mold, and housing is so scarce. And so for people to agitate to their landlord to get them AC, even when we have programs here in BC to offer free AC, you still need to have your landlord's permission. And that's not possible for many people. So, you know, those are really quite heartbreaking stories. And I wish we had a DIY air cooler or air conditioning. That doesn't exist yet. Mm-hmm. But in a perfect world, that might be an option. So I think there's technologies and things coming online. But again, those really help people who can probably already help themselves. So there's still this group of people that we need to be conscious about, and that solutions aren't always equitable. And what can we do to sort of level the playing field for people who need to try to help themselves, actually?
1: Mm-hmm. Do you think buildings need to be designed in a different way to do some of this work?
0: Oh, for sure. My colleague at BC Lung, Dr. Noah Questel, is really looking into, you know, is it a basic human right? Is your indoor air quality, it's so important what you breathe indoors. You know, we think of pollution as something that is external. It's outside, it's outdoor air pollution. But the reality is the air you breathe inside is the air that is most impactful for your health, because we spend 90% of our time inside. And the air that gets from the outside inside, that, or ingress as that's called, it varies for different people for different reasons. Sometimes you have to leave your doors and windows open. And so what are we doing around improving that indoor air quality? Because we know it has the most direct impact on all your different medical conditions that you live with.
1: And if we can't get to one of your workshops, how can people outside of BC make their own air cleaners at home?
0: We host a website at the BC Lung Foundation. If you type in BC Lung and then DIY air cleaner, we have lots of resources, the instructions. There's actually a shopping list that you can click on and it'll take you to exactly what you need to buy. There's also a bit of a slow YouTube video that you can walk through if you want to make one. There is a TikTok video, and apparently there's more that are being made. I'm not a TikToker myself, but some of the students are. And then there's some pictures of people's fun fans, because some people make fantastic ones, so you can take a look and see what they look like. And then, because I haven't been able to get to all the places that we've wanted to, we've created what's known as a Train the Trainer Guide. So if you're a community group and you'd like to host one of these sessions yourself, if you click on the Train the Trainer Guide page, it'll take you to a separate page. You can download the manual, and it really does give you a step-by-step on the things you need to say, some of the science, how to host a session, and all the materials that you'd need to buy, and things like making sure it's an accessible space. We do have people who come who are with COPD, so sometimes they have oxygen tanks or they're in wheelchairs, so you just want to make sure that your space will accommodate everybody who'd like to come.
1: So many resources available. Anne-Marie Nickel, thank you so much for those and also for this chat.
0: Thank you.
2: We checked in with the BC Lung Foundation about those workshops. Since that episode first aired in August 2024, the workshops have continued. In 2025, the group held 95 workshops and trained 45 organizations to host their own workshops, including 15 First Nations. Anne-Marie Nickel tells us her group has run several workshops around BC this summer, but says it wasn't able to get funding from the British Columbia Ministry of Health this year. We reached out to the BC government to find out whether the province plans to fund those workshops in future. We did not hear back by our deadline. We have a couple minutes to catch you up on some other climate stories in the news this week. People across Europe are still coping with severe wildfires, and the battle against those fires has been deadly. Strong winds fanned the flames in Greece, where two firefighters were killed in a mid-air firefighting helicopter collision a few days ago. Meanwhile, the fires in France that ravaged the Bordeaux region have been brought under control. That fire burned an area about four times

0: the size of Paris. Many who live there say their lives have been changed forever.
1: The most difficult for us is to observe that the fire forces have no control of the fire. The fire is stronger than us.
0: An international group of scientists has found human-induced climate change made those fires in France and in Spain more likely. The group, World Weather Attribution, has now done the same analysis on the wildfires that raged in Ontario and the Northwest Territories last month. The group found climate change made those fires roughly twice as likely. The study co-author says the findings show adaptation alone is not enough to deal with the growing risk of wildfire, and that the world needs to rapidly move away from fossil fuels. And for more climate stories, check out the What on Earth newsletter. You can subscribe to have it delivered to your inbox every week. Hi, it's Stephanie Skenderis. I'm guest hosting What on Earth this week. This summer, we're showcasing some of our episodes that are worth another listen. Today, we're going to hear about a climate-friendly, but very unusual, resting place for people when they die. This episode first aired in November 2025. I'll let Laura Lynch take it from here.
2: Hey, we're just going to eavesdrop on a phone call for a second.
3: Hello?
4: Hi, it's Anand at CBC. How are you?
3: Hi, excuse me one sec. I just pulled over, but I opened the door. So that's
2: my colleague, Anand Ram, and he has finally tracked down Marcia Anker, and she was on a road trip in Ohio.
3: It's absolutely gorgeous. I'm heading toward Toledo, Ohio. It's flat, flat, flat, sunny, and in the 50s.
4: That's cool.
3: How about where you are?
4: Right now, I mean, I'm in my basement, but when I dropped my son off this morning, it was sunny but freezing.
2: Okay, Anand, you're here now. You better tell listeners why you have been trying for weeks to reach Marcia.
4: Well, I wanted to talk to her about her dad, Mark Anker, a guy she says was
3: fully, unabashedly, and completely his own weird, wild, wonderful self.
4: So Mark died this summer, and of course that's tragic, but Marcia chose to bury him in a pretty surprising way, so I wanted to find out more.
2: Okay, what way is it?
4: So, in a word, mushrooms. Mark is one of the first people in North America to be buried in a mushroom coffin.
2: Okay, that sounds interesting, but before we get any further into this, I should let listeners know I'm Laura Lynch, and you're listening to What on Earth, where we bring you a world of climate solutions. In this world, and maybe the next. Anand, you've been looking into this and other innovations in what is called green burials, but I think first you need to tell me more about Mark.
4: Sure. And yes, this is a story about death, but as all of those stories go, it starts with life, the life of Mark Anker.
3: There's a really famous picture of the Woodstock traffic jam. And in it, on the lower left-hand corner, is a young man sitting on the roof of a Volkswagen bus wearing a short-sleeved striped shirt, looking at the crowd through binoculars. And that was my dad.
2: Wow, Woodstock, what a time to be alive. He must have loved the music and the scene.
4: You know, I tried to find that photo. I checked AP, I checked Getty, I checked Reuters, but 1969 Woodstock, there were a lot of hippies in striped shirts. It's like, where's Waldo? But as you said, you know, the point is Mark lived a life. And this year at the age of 77, he unfortunately had a heart attack and died. The next morning, Marcia says she looked into getting a coffin, but no ordinary one. She looked up something called the Loop Living Cocoon.
3: When I first heard about this in a TEDx talk, I think it was in 2016, I thought for sure it would become the next big thing. So I was both honored and surprised to have my father be the first person to have been interred in the United States in the mycelium cocoon.
2: Mycelium cocoon?
4: Yeah, just another way of saying a coffin made of mushrooms. Well, the root fiber.

0: flavors of mushrooms. And through a company in the Netherlands, Loop Biotech, they use it to build a coffin and make this product called the Living Cocoon.
1: Oh, yeah. We've talked about green burials on the show before. And the choice we covered back then was to be buried naked. But I have heard about this mushroom thing before. In fact, did you ever watch Beverly Hills 90210?
0: No. I skipped that one.
1: I bet there's a lot of people listening who did. And Luke Perry, who was one of the heartthrobs on that show, was actually buried in a mushroom suit after he died of a stroke a few years ago. So yeah, this is out there.
0: Amazing,
1: but,
0: yeah.
1: But why a coffin made of mushrooms?
0: Well, I mean, it's much like that suit made of mushrooms, actually. It's pitched as a greener container, if you will, for the body. In ideal conditions, the company claims the coffin biodegrades in a matter of weeks compared to the years that traditional wood coffins do. And it allows the body, the naked body, to become part of the soil much faster, letting it enrich the ground with our, for lack of a better term, nutrients that we aren't using anymore. And for Marcia, you know, much the same. The appeal was this reincorporation to the earth. She was able to get one of these cocoons, and the spot they chose for the burial was on her father's property, a place he loved, and where they had planted a perennial garden.
2: I like the idea of it being a final resting place and memorial garden where you can go and spend time with your loved one. And also convene with nature and feel more a part of things rather than be aware of the loss.
1: I get that, but what does the coffin look like?
0: So it recently became available in Canada, so I went to check it out. And we're in the solemn, calming environment of Meadowvale Cemetery in Brampton, Ontario.
3: Okay, I think we're recording.
0: And I'm joined by...
4: My name's Angie Aquino. I'm the president of our funeral company, Canadian Memorial Services.
0: And we walk into a display room full of memorial plaques at the sides. At the back is a room of empty caskets, you know, traditional thick, shiny handles. But right at the center of the main area is this shiny white pod. This is the Loop Living Cocoon. And I gotta say, Laura, it was strange. And not just to look at.
3: And what does it feel like to touch?
4: It's quite soft. It's almost like a blend of, I guess, a styrofoam and cotton.
3: That's very squishy.
4: Yes, very soft to touch. Very, unlike a traditional casket of wood, this feels much softer, much warmer, in my opinion.
1: That's pretty far from the normal hardwood caskets that are used right now.
0: Yeah, and it even has these soft cloth, like ropey handles for pallbearers to hold. The whole thing kind of felt like packaging, you know, kind of like being sent to the great beyond via courier, you know. But again, that's me feeling this thing as an outside observer. When I talked to Marcia, she had a different reaction to that texture.
2: It's like comfortable to hug. And if you just want to say goodbye one more time and give your person a hug, it's something you can do, because I had the misfortune of seeing my mother and my grandmother after their spirits had left their bodies. But I knew, having done that, I did not want to see my dad dead. But gosh, I would have loved to have hugged him again.
0: So when she and her family laid Mark to rest, saying goodbye was, to Marcia, a warmer experience because of this, exactly as you put it, kind of opposite of a coffin.
1: Yeah, and you mentioned a bit about this being a greener alternative because it biodegrades faster. But is there anything else that makes it more environmentally friendly than wood caskets?
0: So there are no metal brackets or handles, as I mentioned, and obviously no wood involved at all. There's a stat out there that millions of wood planks are used annually in making coffins. As well, typically, there's no embalming or adornments on the casket or in the casket, no like plastic or metal keepsakes. And this is where we should acknowledge that traditional Jewish and Islamic faith burials involve many of the same natural, undecorated coffins and simpler practices. But what the cocoon seems to do is give people a choice. And what nearly all the people I interviewed on this subject stressed was that it is about having the option, the choice to ensure that their burial is in line with the environmental values of the person.

0: dies.
1: Their value system in life is something that they want to maintain in death as well. For some, it's about giving back to the environment. For some, it's about enriching the soil. For some, it's about nature.
2: Okay. Well, we've talked about mushrooms and climate change on this show before, but a mushroom casket is really quite a concept. Who came up with the idea?
0: Yeah, kind of the exact opposite of what you'd want in a solid container, right? I spoke to the inventor, Bob Hendricks of Loop Biotech, based in Delft in the Netherlands. And he started thinking about this right out of school less than a decade ago.
3: And I want to create a new type of product that would actually leave a positive footprint instead of a negative one. So naturally, I released my inner David Attenborough and I researched a lot of species, stumbled upon the mushroom. They live in the soil. They're nature's biggest recycler. Then I thought, okay, that's what the mushroom wants. Now can we combine it with the humans? And then it became pretty clear, a mushroom living in the soil, a product in the soil. Okay, hey, caskets.
0: And these mushrooms grow inside a factory. And pretty fast, he says in 7 days, they have enough for one of these cocoons. They dry them out and combine them with upcycled hemp fibers, and that comes from local agricultural waste. And then they get this fairly rigid material.
2: But doesn't it start decomposing?
0: I wondered this too when I first heard about the coffin. Bob says it only starts to break down when it's in moisture-rich conditions, and that's what soil provides. So it stays dry until the burial, and then it starts to decompose. And in doing that, the decomposition, it provides carbon and energy to the surrounding soil and helps microbes that live in there.
2: Okay, the product then is shipped from the Netherlands, I gather. How successful has it been?
0: So they've been in business for about 5 years or so. Bob says there have been a couple thousand sales in Europe with only about 50 to 100 in North America. And of course, sales don't amount to coffins used, of course, but Mark being the first in North America or among the first shows that this is a niche industry, a very niche market.
2: Well, okay. And what does it cost to be part of this niche?
0: Close to $4,000. If you compare that to a traditional casket in Meadowvale Cemetery's case, that's a middle of the road option. Many simple caskets are cheaper, yet some of the more ornate ones can even go close to $8,000, $9,000, even $13,000. But again, the people in the green burial business see something like this mushroom casket as catering to a consumer that wants that choice again, the choice to have their remains not have as much of an environmental impact. So they'll buy this product. Oh, and speaking of that impact, Laura, are you up for a little quiz?
2: at the risk of embarrassing myself, sure, go ahead.
0: All right. Just two questions. First question, which do you think has a greater carbon footprint, cremation or conventional burial?
2: I have thought about this, but I genuinely don't know the answer, but my guess would be conventional.
0: You're right. But also, you know, when I was first looking into this, I thought that the nature of cremation, burning, you know, would result in more carbon emissions. But because of the wood and other materials used in coffins and concrete vaults, the land usage of cemeteries, the chemicals involved in embalming, a few studies have put it at a higher carbon footprint. But care to guess how much? I'm going to go by a 2017 City of Paris study. And to make it interesting, can you tell me what one burial is in terms of kilometers of car driving?
2: Oh, gosh. a 1,000 kilometers?
0: So burial, this study says, is the equivalent of me in Toronto basically driving to you in Vancouver. Some 4,000 kilometers for one burial. And that's around the metric they use is CO2 equivalent, 800 kilograms of CO2 equivalent. Cremation, both in that study and another study out of the Netherlands, puts it at around 200 kilograms. So definitely less.
2: Wow. That's really interesting. I'm not sure, though, that people think about this kind of thing when they're considering what to do with earthly remains.
0: Absolutely. Not often. They do not think about this. At least that's what several people told me. It's more about having your death aligned with the way you live, if environmental values are important to you. And in Brampton, I saw that kind of firsthand with Angie in another part of the cemetery. So what are we seeing here, Angie?
1: So this is our natural burial area here at Meadowvale Cemetery. And as you can see, the landscape is left to grow and remain natural. We've left it to natural grasses and wildflowers. It is not maintained where we don't mow the lawn here. It's not pristine in the same way that the rest

0: to the cemetery is, but that is part of what contributing to the environment in a sustainable way looks like.
1: And if you can hear it, it's loud compared to the expected quietude of a cemetery. I mean, there are bees and other buzzing insects everywhere. The goldenrods were towering. You wouldn't even think it was part of the cemetery. You would think it was just like lining the outside. But this is how some choose to have their bodies or their loved ones be part of the earth more directly. And we should mention, natural burial doesn't need a mushroom casket. There aren't any mycelium cocoons in Meadowvale yet. Rather, it's a concept. Different customs in different countries, but the general principle is the same. No embalming, so you don't have formaldehyde leaching into the soil. Biodegradable clothing, materials, and mementos made of cotton, wool, wood, etc. I connected with Kathy Valentine. She's been featured on What on Earth before. She's on the board of the Green Burial Society of Canada, but also the manager at Salt Spring Island Natural Cemetery in BC. She talked about the important part of these burials, these natural burials, is that life grows on top of it, fed by you.
2: When someone brings their deceased in the full body form, they are really feeding the earth. Even if it's a, you know, really old person and you think, oh, I'm just skin and bones, it's still giving those skin and bones back to the earth. And so for the mycelium network, all the bacteria, all the creatures of the earth to be feeding, that's a benefit.
3: Yeah, I can sense that motivation to help the planet. That's what part of our show is about. And I know that people who listen to the show often talk about that as well. So that's really interesting.
1: Yeah, it's a very driven motivation. But, you know, not necessarily the only one. It's not just about the environment. Kathy told me that the kind of people who are into this are romantic, reflective. They do care about the earth, but also their communities, which is another benefit, she says, that these kinds of death practices, even a mushroom coffin, has, which is bringing people together.
2: What it means to be environmental to us means to have the values of family and community and simplicity. So it isn't presenting the carbon ratios of doing this burial versus this cremation. It's really about, it is about the values.
3: Values, there's that word again.
1: Yeah, and she adds that those values also bring a sense of closure, that we can be in denial of death often, and that these green burials, which range from helping prepare a body more naturally or just making environmentally conscious decisions ahead of death, these are all things that get us talking about death, talking about what matters, the soft stuff, the stuff that isn't measured in those millions of wood planks a year used to make coffins.
3: Okay, but has anyone yet used a mushroom coffin in Canada?
1: So that Brampton Cemetery was the first in Canada to offer it. And when I asked them during my visit in September, they said they didn't have any takers yet. We should acknowledge that for many cultures, the dead don't find peace if they're not prepared or ritualized in a certain way. I come from a culture for which cremation is the standard, representing, you know, a kind of ultimate good that you can give someone in their journey after life. But as one person I spoke to who has studied death and culture for decades put it, the enthusiasm for these other methods to be laid to rest will need to capture the attention of religious organizations, because it's how some of their members want to consider their final move on this planet.
3: Okay, well, we've talked about a greener coffin. We've talked about a greener burial. What else is out there?
1: Well, I also looked into what you might call greener cremations, except they're really as far away from fire as you can imagine. One is alkaline hydrolysis, trademarked as aquamation. And it's a practice that's been around in Canada for more than a decade in some provinces. Aqua, like it suggests, involves water, along with pressure, heat, and some compounds to turn that water alkaline. A body is put into an industrial drum, essentially, and gets processed down to the bones in a matter of hours. And its proponents consider it greener because there's no emissions from burning. As well, it can help recover metal implants to be recycled. In fact, the late Archbishop Desmond Tutu chose this method back in 2021. And the other method I looked into was human composting.
3: Oh, wow. Okay. Is that just what it sounds like?
1: Surprisingly, yes. It's the same idea, but some organic plant matter is added to a container with the body, and they process it with heat and slow rotation over more than a month or so. And that body feeds the organic material, and you end up with an amount of soil that you get to use as you see fit. It's currently not legal.

0: in Canada, but it is allowed in 14 U.S. states. And both of these methods, I'm told that people don't see them as a mechanical process. They see it as gentle and, again, far more intentional. They feel like they're doing more to honor the life of a person through these methods. And that's what Marcia felt when laying her father to rest in that mushroom coffin.
1: There were people there from 15 to, you know, 70-something who all had their own individual relationships with my dad as a person. And we had his favorite snacks. We had unwrapped peppermint patties, clementines, cherry tomatoes, and dried apricots for people to throw in. People were able to get down into the space with him and make, lay their offerings on the cocoon. And I invited people to print out on plain paper pictures that either reminded them of him or pictures of him they particularly liked. And I really felt it was beautiful.
2: And I guess that's what you really want, right? At the end of the day, when you're honoring someone you love, is to make that connection, as you said, send them the rest of the way on their journey. That was really special, Anand Ram. Thank you for sharing all of this.
0: Thank you. And thank Marcia as well for sharing that wonderful story with us. And I found it really meaningful. It's got me thinking as well.
2: And if you want to listen to the other story that I mentioned about green burials, it was on back in November of 2023, but you can still find it wherever you get your podcasts. You can search out What on Earth It's Called Bury Me Naked. And having thought about this some more, especially after the story about mushroom coffins, I kind of like that idea. So I think that's going to be my, final resting place of choice.

0: We have one more story for you now as part of our Best of What on Earth summer series. It's one Laura and the team first brought you in June 2024, when smoky skies were sparking concerns for people and animals.
1: Manju Sah loves birds.
2: Cardinals and chickadees are my favorite birds. Chickadees are incredible. They have so many sounds. They're just little tiny powerhouses.
1: Manju's sister and brother-in-law gave her a bird feeder a couple of years ago.
2: I took that up with a huge passion. I started out with one and now I have about 7 bird feeders and I have 5 bird baths.
1: She gets plenty of visitors in her Ottawa garden.
2: Lots of cardinals. I have a family living here actually. The babies, they love water, so they're always in the bird baths.
1: But last summer, there was thick wildfire smoke in her area. And when it's smoky outside,
2: I found that they don't come that often.
1: She's tried to make her garden bird friendly, but she worries and wonders.
2: When it's smoky like that, what should I do? Like, is there research available as to how to help birds?
1: Olivia Sanderfoot is working on that. She's an ecologist at UCLA studying how wildfire smoke affects birds.
3: Birds are exhausted trying to navigate these major air quality episodes.
1: Birds have very efficient lungs. They take in a lot of oxygen. So they take in toxic particles and pollution as well. Olivia says that means their immune systems have to work hard when it's smoky. That uses a lot of energy, which might be especially hard on birds that are migrating.
3: It's possible that bird feeders could be useful in helping birds get through that.
1: She says bird baths might help as well.
3: Birds are definitely getting dirty when it's smoky. They're flying through that smoke. They're picking up debris that's in the air.
1: Clean feathers help birds fly and regulate their body temperature. But if you're going to put out a bath or a feeder, there's a right way to do it. Gregor Beck is with Birds Canada. He says if you have a bird bath, change the water daily. If it's a basin, scrub it regularly. Also,
4: birds are often really attracted to flowing water and water that makes a sound. If you've got a garden pond with a bit of a bubbler or a trickling, there are people who just hang a container above their bird bath with a hole in the bottom. It could be the old orange juice.

0: you chug, drip, drip, drip, and it helps keep it moving.
1: When it comes to food,
0: Black oil sunflowers, shelled peanuts are two standards, but there are birds that will eat fruit as well. You know, we have hundreds of species of birds across Canada, and they eat different things, and they eat different things at different times of year. So if you're trying to help, especially in a time of crisis, aim for a bit of diversity and keep the feeders clean.
1: to avoid collisions, put feeders either very close to windows, 3 feet away or less, or more than 30 feet away from windows. Gregor says keeping cats indoors protects backyard birds as well. And you can design your yard to be bird friendly.
0: They're attracted to all of these different microhabitats, a diversity of sizes and shapes. Having a sheltered corner, it's got the shade, it's got protection from predators. Little brushy corners, if you've got room for a little messy corner with shrubby areas, you know, maybe it's just a brush pile in a back corner tucked away. That's where the sparrows will be.
1: A well-designed garden is helpful for another reason, too. Andrew Stillman is a postdoctoral fellow at the Cornell Lab of Ornithology.
2: I'm concerned about those birds that you see in your yard but might not be coming to your bird feeder. Things like birds that eat insects, warblers, or tanagers. These are birds that have gone through crazy migrations. They need to refuel on insects. And so I think one thing that we can do to help lessen the pressures on birds is by making sure that our yards and our public spaces and the outdoor habitats that we share with birds can produce the insect food that they need.
1: That means planting native plants. You can even do that on a balcony or a window box if you have one. Birds Canada has tons of advice on bird-friendly gardens at birdgardens.ca, but there's another way everyone can help their feathered friends. Researchers Andrew Stillman and Olivia Sanderfoot use data collected by bird watchers on a platform called eBird to research how fire affects birds across North America.
2: Birds are a fantastic research subject because they're really easy to see and count, and it's easy to get people interested in birds too. I love birds, and I know a lot of people who also love birds. And that means that participatory science projects like eBird have been really successful in collecting a lot of data.
1: Andrew says last time he checked, there were 1.6 billion observations in the eBird database. Researchers can use that information to see how birds are responding to smoke. Olivia says that data is invaluable.
3: It would be incredibly helpful to myself and my colleagues if Canadians were to submit more observations of birds during the smoke season.
1: So, plant your gardens and pick up your binoculars. There's lots you can do to help birds weather whatever smoke this season might bring. For What on Earth, I'm Rachel Sanders.
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0: I want to tell you now about a story we are working on for a future episode of What on Earth. Tech giant Meta, the parent company of Facebook, is building its first Canadian data center in Alberta. It's going to be in Sturgeon County, north of Edmonton, and it's going to be massive, about the size of two Central Parks in New York. Alberta Premier Danielle Smith says this project is a huge win, not just because of the jobs and revenue that she says are coming to her province, but also because Meta says the data center will not have a negative impact on the local energy grid or water supply.
1: They also are going to bring their own power. That's part of the reason why the site is so big, is that they'll be building the power to manage to electrify the increasing growth in the data center and not use the power grid. So that's the other part, is that it will keep our prices low, but also help to subsidize some of the transmission costs. And then thirdly, they're using what they call a closed loop water system, so that they draw the water once and then they're able to use it for cooling and air cooling. And so I think that when we've been watching some of the other concerns, we think they've mitigated the vast majority of them with the siting that they chose here.
0: Well, there's a bit more to closed loop cooling systems than what the premier just described. And the jury's out on whether they really do reduce the amount of water that hyperscale data centers use. We'll tell you more in an upcoming episode of What on Earth.

0: That's all for us this week. The show was put together by Vivian Luck, Molly Siegel, Danielle Piper, Zoe Yunker, Matthias Wolfson, and Rachel Sanders. I'm Stephanie Skenderis. Thank you for listening.
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5: 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And then it's the cost of living with Paul Havershrood.
6: Canada's military spending is way up, and we're about to double it, and then spend even more. But if we're putting so much money into defense, what could that mean for everything else?
7: This is CBC News. At 12 o'clock, it's mostly cloudy and 16 degrees in Lynn Lake, 20 degrees with only a few clouds over downtown Winnipeg. Good afternoon. I'm Matt Humphrey. We begin with the latest out of British Columbia.
8: So it's one of those out-of-body things, like, is this really happening?
9: I just got word that our apartment probably burned. We're waiting for confirmation.
10: We're not able to go back home because the fire is still out of control and there's no services.
7: Wildfires are devastating communities. Thousands of people are displaced, many now wondering if they still have a home to go back to. Since Friday evening, fast-moving infernos have threatened homes along the southwestern shores of Okanagan Lake. The Bald Range Fire and roughly 100 others burning across BC have led the province to declare a state of emergency. Officials say there's been some success battling the northern part of the Bald Range fire, meaning some evacuation orders could be downgraded in the next 24 hours. The entire city of Thompson is under a boil water advisory. The Northern Manitoba City says the advisory is a precautionary measure during a planned water distribution system shutdown starting last night. Municipal crews are doing maintenance and upgrades. All residents should bring water to a roiling boil for at least a minute before drinking, cooking, preparing food, or making ice. They can also use bottled water. The city says the advisory will stay in place until the water is safe to drink again. In international news, Ukrainian President Volodymyr Zelensky is issuing a warning to nations in the Asia-Pacific region. He says North Korea is preparing to send thousands of more troops to join Russia's war in Ukraine. And as the CBC's Dominic Valaitis reports, Zelensky fears that battlefield experience from Europe will bolster Pyongyang's military capability in the Korean Peninsula.
11: In an interview with United News, Ukraine's President Volodymyr Zelensky said North Korean personnel had been appearing on Russian territory in growing numbers. Now, Zelensky says, Russia is planning to receive up to 50,000 North Korean troops. Last week, Ukraine's military intelligence agency said a North Korean missile unit had begun deploying to Western Russia, claiming it could eventually be equipped with up to 120 ballistic missiles for strikes against Ukraine. Zelensky suspects North Korea is studying Russia's war in Ukraine and seeking experience in modern warfare. He also says Moscow is providing Pyongyang with military technology and expertise that experience, knowledge, and hardware, Zelensky warns, could strengthen North Korea's military and ultimately pose a wider threat to other countries in the Asia-Pacific region. Dominic Valaitis for CBC News, Bristol, England.
7: A Manitoba high school hockey player has lost an appeal of a nearly five-year suspension from Hockey Canada over sexualized hazing of rookie teammates. The acts happened in early 2024. The player, who can't be identified, was found to have participated and sometimes led hazing, which included spanking and sometimes involved a whip, blindfold, and handcuffs. The third-party investigation found the player was involved in threatening violence against junior players and publishing images of the hazing. The player appealed the decision, calling it excessive, but an arbitrator has now rejected that appeal. And you can read more about that story at cbc.ca/Manitoba. Shoppers in the Paw have one less option now for clothing and groceries. Giant Tiger is closing. Signs are down, the doors are locked.

0: Jean Clearwater is the executive director of the local women's shelter, Aurora House. Giant Tiger would often give them donations, plus lower prices for food and clothing. She says the shutdown leaves her with some unanswered questions.
1: I mean, if you were looking for some form of clothing that you needed, they always had. I feel that it does make a huge hole in the community not having their presence.
0: People on low or fixed incomes often shopped at that store, which typically had lower prices than other grocery stores. Giant Tiger has announced a series of closures, including the closure of its store in downtown Winnipeg this coming November. And again, for more news, head to cbc.ca/Manitoba. You can also check out the CBC News application. Sunny today in Winnipeg, a few clouds, a high around 24 degrees. Brandon, a slight chance of showers or thunder today, a high around 22. Dauphin, a high of 22 with a chance of shower and thunder. Flin Flon, a chance of showers, a risk of thunder, a high around 21 degrees there. Thompson, a high of 20, a good chance of showers and a risk of thunder. And on the bay in Churchill, a high around 24 degrees, a good chance of more rain today with wind from the north. 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
2: Do you remember when you were little? In elementary school, getting books from Scholastic. You know, the company with the catalogs that sets up book fairs and gymnasiums. Well, it's still going, and it's bigger than ever.
3: The Magic School Bus, Babysitter's Club, all of these properties that aren't just known as books, but they're known as multimedia properties. Scholastic's at the helm of these. That's significant power for a publishing company / book fair giant.
2: Scholastic's been a staple here for decades. But how did an American company get so much access to Canadian schools?

Hi, I'm Paul Havertrude. Welcome to The Cost of Living. You could be 7 years old or 70, but chances are you share one thing in common. Buying a book from Scholastic. Things come, things go, and Scholastic just keeps hawking books to Canadian kids. But why? Also today, if you own a coffee shop and run a contest called Roll Up the Rim to Win, you know the trademark police are coming for you. But now, more common words, phrases, internet memes are getting trademarked, and it's causing some problems. Up first, how the federal government spends money is about to get reshaped in a way we haven't seen in decades. So why aren't more people talking about it?

0: guns versus butter. It's a classic question for governments. How much to spend on the military versus hospitals, schools, roads? In Canada, we haven't had this public debate in a long time. Really, since the end of the Cold War and the collapse of the Soviet Union in the early 90s. Now, it's back. And the numbers are big. Like, Ottawa is on track to spend more on defense than anything else. But if we're spending more on guns, what about the butter? Eugene Lang is at the School of Policy Studies at Queen's University. He's also been the chief of staff to two federal ministers of defense. Hello.
1: Hello, how are you doing?
0: I'm well, thank you. So, just how big of a deal is what's happening with military spending for government finances?
1: I would call it paradigm shifting. It's a big, big change in my view, if it comes to fruition, if what's being committed to comes to fruition.
0: Well, we'll get into the ifs, but you're saying paradigm shifting. I mean, in ballpark, what kind of numbers are we talking about?
1: Well, they're talking about increasing defense spending by percentages of gross domestic product, meaning percentages of the size of the economy, roughly speaking. 1% increase in the size of the Canadian in the Canadian economy is $25 to $30 billion per year, and the government's committing to an increase in defense spending of between roughly 2 and 3% of GDP. So these are really eye-watering numbers, and it would also have to continue to increase over time with growth in the economy to stay static at that percentage. So it's a very big deal if this agenda comes to pass.
0: So if we're at ballpark $50 billion in defense spending today, by 2030 we're looking at around $100 billion.

0: 2035, $150 billion. Is there something that gives you pause and say, well, are we really going to spend that?
1: Well, I think if we are going to spend that, there'll have to be some serious conversations that we're not having now as a country about what we're prepared to trade off to pay for that. There's really only three ways to pay for that. One is higher taxes. Another is large structural deficits of the federal government indefinitely. And another is cutting other areas of government. We're not having those conversations. Right now, the government is paying for its current increase through larger deficits. But I don't think it's sustainable to just finance all of this indefinitely through federal government deficit spending. So at some point, there's going to have to be some kind of a national discussion on this, I think. But that could be some years in the future.
0: What do you think precipitates that discussion? Like, why do you think we're not having that discussion now, and when would we have that discussion?
1: Well, of course, no government wants to have that discussion. So that's why we're not having it. And no one's forcing the government to have the discussion. The opposition parties are generally in line with what they're doing here. And the bond markets aren't forcing the government yet to have the discussion because the fiscal position of the Canadian government is relatively good compared to peer countries and good compared to, say, 25, 30 years ago. So there's no forcing function to have the discussion, and it's not one the government wants to have. What they're saying is, well, you can have guns and butter. They're saying we're not really going to be cutting government programs in any meaningful way. We're going to be shrinking the size of the public service by 15%, but we're not cutting into programs or entitlements. You're not going to have to worry about tax increases, and we're going to gradually reduce the deficit and increase military spending to 4 or 5% of GDP. That's the basic narrative of the government today.
0: So in the guns versus butter debate, can we kind of stick a pin in what kind of spending might get crowded out if we're spending more on the guns part?
1: Well, the magnitude here is so significant that the only categories of spending in the federal government that are anywhere near that level of committed defense spending are in what you might call entitlements or social programs or transfers to provinces. And those are, of course, sacrosanct things, and we don't like to cut those. And those are not things that have been cut really in 30 years in any meaningful way. The other stuff is relatively trivial because of the numbers that we're talking about here. So it may well take, and if you talk to fiscal policy experts, they'll tell you it will take some kind of a tax change to pay for this to be a sustainable fiscal posture that puts that much money into national defense.
0: So we're talking either income taxes or maybe like increase the GST, that kind of thing?
1: Most economists would probably say the best way to pay for something like this on the tax side is through a GST increase. But whether that's realistic politically, that's a completely separate question.
0: I mean, back to our discussion about why we're not having this debate right now, I think that's when the rubber would hit the road, right? If we're all of a sudden like, okay, let's boost the GST to pay for defense, then that becomes a robust conversation.
1: Well, yes. And if you look at public opinion surveys that have been taken over the last year or so, they show a really significant rise in public support for defense spending, the likes of which we really haven't seen in at least a generation. But none of those surveys ask Canadians these trade-off questions. What are you prepared to give up for the level of defense spending you say you support? Those kinds of questions aren't typically asked in these surveys. And I think if they were asked, you might get more nuanced answers from the public in terms of the degree of support they have for this agenda. But at some point, these sorts of conversations are going to have to be had. They may be having them now inside the government. I suspect they are. But they're not having them out in the open. We're not having these conversations in Parliament yet either.
0: Okay, but just to put this in context, this isn't just a Canadian thing, this shift into defense spending. It seems like a lot of countries around the world, almost the whole world, is spending more on defense. There's an investing theme called global rearmament. If you step back and look at what's happening, why is this happening around the world?
1: Well, we're getting back into kind of Cold War levels of defense spending, I think. I'm old enough to remember the Cold War. You're probably not. We went through a 25-year period in this century where we had something, or more than that, actually, almost 35-year period where people talked about a peace dividend, meaning we could reduce the Cold War levels of spending, defense spending, radically all across NATO. Because the threat of the Soviet Union that motivated all of that spending had dissipated, and that was a dividend that could be harvested and put into other programs. Like in Canada, we would have discussed social programs as the obvious thing to channel that money into, and to some degree it was. We're kind of getting back into, I hesitate to use the phrase Cold War, but it's another type of

0: continental security situation, and he's decided we no longer can make that choice. So in the government's view, it seems clear to me they've chosen a path that will gradually reduce some of our vulnerabilities and dependencies. That's the choice they've made. They could make a different choice, but I don't think it would be the right choice.
1: And finally, if you could get one answer and know one thing in the next 6 months out of all the questions that you have and are still sort of open, what would that be? What would you want to know?
0: Well, I guess I would want to know what the government's plans are for financing 4% of GDP in defense spending within the next 5 years, because that's what the prime minister is now committed to this spring. He gave a speech back in May where he said we're going to move from 2% of GDP defense spending today to 4% by 2030. That's tomorrow in government terms, 5 years down the road. How's that going to be paid for is what I'd like to know the answer to. I actually don't think they have an answer for it, to be honest with you, yet, or at least not an answer that they're ready to roll out for the public. But I'm not even sure they do have an answer for it.
1: That doesn't fill me with a whole bunch of confidence.
0: No, but that's government. You know, announcements get made, you know, notional dollars get set aside, kind of. But I think we need a little bit more transparency and a little bit more, you know, frankly, honesty with Canadians about what this is going to take to do this, because it is a major shift in the federal government's, at least in its fiscal and funding priorities.
1: Eugene Lang is at the School of Policy Studies at Queen's University. Say you started a shoe company and gave it the tagline, "Just do it." You know Nike's coming after you. But what about other words, phrases, pithy internet memes? Can someone just pluck them from the English language and voila, they're off limits? Jenny DeRosio finds more of those are being trademarked all the time. And not everyone's happy about it.
2: Mitha Massey is a fitness coach in Calgary. And if there's one thing she loves, it's walking.
3: That is like what I'm known for. I'm always the girl getting her steps in. And so I was like,
2: last summer, she wanted to do something fun. So she hosted a big walk.
3: And I'm going to call it a hot girl walk because I think it's so funny. I was like, that's exactly what it is.
2: 60 people showed up ready to strut.
3: We like drank aminos. We drank protein. We had chia pudding. We just
2: like, made for a cute social media video. But that video got taken down. Then, when Amitha hosted another hot girl walk a few months later and posted another video, her Instagram got deactivated.
3: I'm like freaking out because I had like over 3,000 followers on that account. I was running my personal training business.
2: If you go for a stroll with your friends and call it a hot girl walk, that's fine. But if you use that phrase to promote a fitness event, you're infringing on a trademark that belongs to the American influencer Mia Lind.
4: This way I can keep control over the mission of the Hawker Walk, which is to keep fitness accessible and inclusive.
2: Most of us associate trademarks with brand names and logos, like the Nike swoosh. But lots of stuff can be trademarked. Colors, scents, and yes, phrases. If a phrase distinguishes what you're selling from another business, you can trademark it. Companies do this all the time. So do celebrities.
5: Bam, bam, bam.
2: Oh, Chef Emeril.
5: Bam.
2: And then there was a time when late night TV host Johnny Carson had to make sure this legendary line didn't go down the drain.
6: Here's Johnny.
2: Back in 1980, a Canadian porta potty company wanted to trademark the name Here's Johnny. You know, like the John.
7: Now you can imagine that Johnny Carson was not thrilled about this.
2: Dan Bearskin is a trademark lawyer in Toronto. He says Johnny Carson fought this and won.
7: The name Here's Johnny was so well known in Canada and so closely associated with the Johnny Carson as a television performer that any use for anything, especially goodness, portable toilets, would cause confusion.
2: The Federal Court of Canada said the phrase belonged to Carson first and couldn't be registered without his consent.

0: In the age of the internet, where anything can go viral, Karis Craig says more people are trying to cash in on popular phrases. She's a law professor at York University in Toronto.
1: If you can successfully trademark a catchphrase that everybody is saying, then you have almost a ready-made brand, right? You don't need to do the work of raising awareness and building the brand.
0: Some dude in Oshawa, Ontario, just did this. He successfully trademarked the phrase, bruh. You know, the word you can't get your kid to stop saying.
2: Bruh.
3: Bruh.
2: Bruh.
3: Bruh.
0: But trademarking something people say isn't always a moneymaker. And it can really tick people off.
4: Hot girls don't trademark common or cultural phrases.
5: Your entire target audience and all of your consumers have turned against you. Like, what did we think was going to happen when you trademark a common phrase?
0: Social media can complicate ownership. If we all have a hand in making a phrase popular, who gets to profit off of it? Karis Craig thinks maybe no one should.
1: Not everything has to be owned. Not everything has to be intellectual property. Not everything has to be exploited by a single actor. Sometimes it's nice that we all share things.
0: Unless it's going to get you in hot water. Amitha Massey didn't want a legal battle. She's still doing group walks, but she's calling them something else.
6: Now I've branded it under my brand. I call it a glow girl walk.
0: For the cost of living, I'm Jenny DeRosio.
7: Our next story first aired earlier this year. Daniel Nerman, I know you remember Scholastic.
8: Oh, yeah. I blew all my allowance on those Babysitter's Club books and Garfield comics.
7: Because you have great taste.
8: Well, thank you.
7: You know what I remember is the catalogs, right? You'd get the flyer, you'd peer at the tiny book jackets, and then put these little check marks or circles around the Judy Blume or the Gordon Corman, whatever you wanted to get.
8: And when the orders came in, best day ever. But, you know, I also remember the book fairs. My school had them, and I know a lot of people remember those.
9: Shelves of books everywhere, the bookmarks, the posters, the little knickknacks.
8: Krista Weeb lives in Calgary, and she's a parent now. She has two kids of her own, and every year she volunteers at their school book fair, working the cash register and helping all the students out.
9: They come in with their little Ziploc baggie, and it's just full of change, and then I have to sit there and count it out. Then I say to them, okay, you have this many dollars, so here's what you can go pick.
8: She says for kids today, it's the same as it was for her.
9: They're all so excited. They're so excited to run in and find something. And it just feels the same. It feels like when I was a kid going to the book fair still.
7: You know, the first time my kids brought home the Scholastic flyer, I was like, really? That's still around?
8: It is still around, and it's been around for more than 100 years. It started in Pennsylvania as a magazine that covered high school sports. The book fairs came along in the 80s, but Scholastic's bread and butter is in publishing and distribution. It puts out more than 600 new books a year, and it has some really big titles like Clifford the Big Red Dog and The Hunger Games and the Harry Potter series.
7: I mean, these are huge, right? These are some of the biggest names in YA or even or kids' books.
8: It is a big deal in the publishing world. Mark Leslie Lefebvre is the former president of the Canadian Booksellers Association. And a few years ago, he was in New York City and dropped in to the Scholastic headquarters.
10: And I remember going into their Manhattan office, and I think there was a big giant Clifford there. And there was just like, it was overwhelming because it was almost the equivalent of going to, you know, what was that toy store that used to be in Manhattan that was featured in the movie Big?
8: You mean FAO Schwartz?
10: Yeah. You know, everything was bigger, larger than life.
7: Okay, so the idea of Tom Hanks jumping on a giant piano playing chopsticks with Robert Loggia, that's maybe more fun than I would have thought visiting a corporate headquarters would actually be.
8: That's the vibe at Scholastic. I mean, the company has even branched out into entertainment. It owns an animation studio. It makes children's movies and TV series based on its books.
10: The Magic School Bus, Babysitter's Club, all of these properties that aren't just known as books, but they're known as multimedia properties. Scholastic's at the helm of these. They have access to all of this media. That's

0: significant power for a publishing company slash book fair giant.
1: Okay, that's significant power, but what about the money? Like, what are the dollars like for Scholastic and all this?
2: It did more than $1.5 billion in sales last year, but its profits are more in the range of $15 to $50 million.
1: All right, so it's doing a lot of volume, but it sounds like the margins are pretty skinny.
2: That is the publishing industry. So it does have to hustle. And one way to do that is through book fairs. Last year, there were 9,000 Scholastic book fairs held in Canada.
1: All of those in schools?
2: Yes.
1: Okay, but here's something that's a bit curious. You've got this big, publicly traded American company, and yet it's selling stuff in Canadian schools. Now, I'm not suggesting anything is wrong with that, just that not a lot of companies, regardless of where they're from, actually get that kind of access to students.
2: It is a unique relationship between public education and a private company, but it's one that goes back decades. Those Scholastic catalogs that you were talking about earlier, teachers have been handing them out in their classes since before the book fairs, since the 1950s.
1: Well, they do just kind of feel like wallpaper, right? They've just always been around for you, for your kids, for whoever. But what about the schools? Like, what's in it for them?
2: They get money. The book fairs are also fundraisers. Schools get a cut of the sales, and they can take it in cash or Scholastic credit. Joseph Jeffrey is the chair of Canadian School Libraries.
3: If you take the Scholastic credit, you get a much higher percentage. It's around 60-ish percent of the take of the fair. If you choose cash, it's much, much lower, anywhere between 10 and 25%.
1: Well, they don't really miss a trick now, do they, right? Like, they offer this big credit that keeps schools buying their stuff instead of taking their cash.
2: Yeah, it's like a circular economy, and most schools do take the credit because they need books. Scholastic also sells materials like reading worksheets and online math games. Teachers buy those, and they even buy furniture.
1: They can buy furniture from Scholastic?
2: Yeah, they sell bookshelves and reading couches. Joseph works in northern BC, where the average library budget for an elementary school is $3,000 to $5,000. That's for the entire school year.
1: Okay, so maybe there's a different conversation we can have at some point around education funding. But for now, if we just stick with this question of why Scholastic, I suppose, you know, if you're a school, why would you turn down a book fair if it can help you get stuff you need?
2: Yeah, I mean, Joseph said when he was a librarian, you know, the Scholastic book fairs would double his budget for the year. So it's actually a really necessary relationship.
1: Okay, what about competition, though? This is a U.S. company. Is there a Canadian alternative to Scholastic?
2: There are independent bookstores that run school book fairs, but Joseph says no one out there does this at the scale Scholastic does.
3: We've been working with one of our local independent bookstores, and we've tried running book fairs through them for a few years. And our biggest problem is trying to get the books from one school to the next school in a timely manner. Because if we actually use a courier like Scholastic does, that's a lot of extra overhead money on either the school end or the business end.
2: Scholastic has the infrastructure, right? Like, they have distribution centers across Canada, hundreds of staff. The company is shipping out like 3 million books to schools every year. Joseph says they have a formula and they do it really well. So
3: there's not really a lot of point trying to get into the space that more or less has a monopoly. Like, you're not going, an upstart is probably not going to emerge that can topple Scholastic.
1: So don't expect the books to stop moving anytime soon.
2: No, but there are some critics out there. I mean, I'm a parent, and one of the complaints I hear in my social media circles about Scholastic, just all the other stuff that's for sale at the book fairs, like scented erasers and Pokemon notepads. Mark Leslie Lefebvre, the former bookseller, says that gets a lot of people hot under the collar.
0: One of the criticisms that's been bandied about from people in the industry is that it's a trinkets and trash show.
1: Well, yeah, it's understandable that they'd sell books, right? Books are educational. Everyone wants their kids to read. Fuzzy pens, not so much.
2: Yeah, but to be clear, it is up to the schools to decide what to sell at their book fairs. A spokesperson from Scholastic told me they don't have to display tchotchkes. But Danica Ellis does have some other concerns. She's an editor at Book Riot, a literary website, and she also used to run the book fairs for an independent bookstore in Victoria.
4: we don't

0: allow any other business to set up a pop-up store inside of the school and march all of the kids by it, and then have kids who are walking away with huge stacks of books and posters and toys, and then kids who can't have anything.
1: Yeah, that was a thing even in my day, right? Those books would show up and you'd kind of, there'd be the haves and there'd be the have-nots, and it kind of wasn't cool.
2: No, and there are dozens of Reddit threads about this, how parents remember that, not getting the books because they couldn't afford them. And also, they don't like how kids are sometimes, you know, taken to browse the book fairs during school hours. There's a lot of pressure to spend money because it's a fundraiser for the school. And Danica says this does raise the question, do book fairs belong in schools?
0: If the goal is to celebrate books and reading and get kids excited about that, is a for-profit book fair the best way to do that? And if the point is for fundraising, is it the best way to do that? Or are those maybe things that should be disentangled?
1: So she's saying, hey, maybe split them up. Fundraise, sure, but maybe keep it separate from books.
2: Yeah, she thinks that's something we should consider. But Scholastic is pretty entrenched, and it brings in money for education. Last year, its book clubs and book fairs raised $20 million for Canadian schools.
1: And if that went away, then schools would have to, or at least want to, probably make up that money from somewhere.
2: They would. And, you know, some parents think, book fairs, why not? Like Krista Weeb, she loves the book fair and doesn't even mind if her kids want to buy a poster.
3: I remember buying posters. Posters were always the best at the book fair. Because I feel like you can't find those book fair posters anywhere else, right? With like the cat hanging in the tree.
2: Hang in there, Paul.
1: I mean, what would we do without the hang in there posters? How would principals decorate their offices?
2: How would we stay motivated?
1: Thanks, Danielle.
2: You're welcome.
1: That's all for the show. Oh, and before we go, if you have a question about Canadian business or economics, please let us know. We have a Q&A show coming up at the end of the summer, and we would love to try to answer some of your questions. In the past, you've asked everything from, do you really need to dry clean your clothes? Like, is it worth the money? To, why does it cost the same to ship something all the way from China as it does from the province next door? So if you have a question, our number is 1-866-550-COST. That's 1-866-550-2678. Please let us know your question. Our email, if you want to do that, CostofLiving@cbc.ca. 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I'm Paul Haberschrood. Hope you're having a great summer. Thanks for listening.
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5: I'm Enza Uda, a producer with CBC's audio documentary unit. And this is Storylines. Free birth is when a family chooses to have their baby without any help. No doctors, no midwives, no interventions. Plenty of times, it works out just fine. But my interest in the story was sparked by the story of a Canadian woman who almost died and lost her baby while trying to free birth. It was obviously traumatic, and she didn't want to tell me the story on tape. But I dug deeper into why this is happening. And it turns out, it's complicated. And there are many reasons and many ways that women are pushing back against the medical system. I explore that in my documentary, A Good Birth.
6: Turn right onto Meadowood Way.
5: It's an overcast day in March, and I'm traveling with my producer to Qualcomm Beach.
6: I think we have to turn up right here.
5: Yep. It's a tiny town on the southeast coast of Vancouver Island.
6: You just kind of come up a mountain. There's snow up here.
5: As you drive up the mountain, the houses start to spread out.
6: Your destination will be on the right.
5: It's raining as we turn on to a long gravel driveway. A woman in her 30s, dressed casually in stretchy black pants and a cardigan, welcomes us at the door.
7: Hi.
8: Hi, Sarah.
7: Welcome.
8: Thank you. How are you?
5: She gives us a bit of a tour of their home.
7: So

0: The baby's sleeping down the hall.
1: There's a big backyard.
2: So you have chickens, what else?
0: And ducks. Yeah, chickens, ducks, dogs, cats, fish.
2: Amazing.
0: Children. They're the worst out of all of them.
1: It's her children we're here to talk about.
0: I am Sarah Essiombre. I am a mother of three wonderful children, two boys and a girl. My husband and I have a couple businesses. We live life really unconventionally.
1: The kids are homeschooled. The boys, who are 6 and 3, are at the neighbors. Her 18-month-old daughter is down for a nap.
0: In my first pregnancy, I didn't really have the values that I have today. I was in my late 20s, and I didn't really know anything about what I really believed in.
1: The doctors told her that first pregnancy was high risk because she had gestational diabetes.
0: When you're going through something like that, you don't really know that you have a choice, and you feel pressure even if there is none, because you take on the ideas of other people like a sponge.
1: Over the next several months, her physician tested her blood sugar and did the extra monitoring to track her baby's growth.
0: They told me that my baby was measuring over 10 pounds on the ultrasounds, and they didn't want me to keep going in the pregnancy.
1: So at 39 weeks, she was induced in the hospital.
0: And at one point, a nurse came in and said, the anesthesiologist is about to leave for 4 to 5 hours, and if you think you're going to want an epidural, you need to make a decision to get it now or to wait.
1: She got the epidural, and after 24 hours, they told her the baby was stuck.
0: He wasn't moving, and I wasn't dilating anymore, and so it was time to do a C-section. And that was really traumatic. They made the decision with me, I guess. I was there, but I didn't feel really like I had a choice.
1: Her healthy baby boy was born. She says he was just 7 pounds.
0: The female OB that cut me open came in my room, and she looked at me and said, you're never going to give natural birth. Your baby was only 7 pounds, and he got stuck, and if a baby as small as him wasn't able to come through your body, then you're not ever going to be able to do it. You should save yourself the grief next time and just schedule a cesarean.
1: That advice didn't sit well. And when the next time came around, she still wanted to try a vaginal birth. One of the risks after a cesarean is a uterine rupture, a rare but serious complication. Her midwife sent her to an obstetrician.
0: And he basically laughed at me. He was totally condescending and said, by your chart, you should just schedule your cesarean now and skip the trouble. And I left bawling my face off, feeling absolutely terrible about that. And it just kind of still never sat well with me. So
1: she went online.
3: I used to leave every single one of my prenatal appointments feeling frustrated.
1: There, she found countless influencers and podcasters creating content about pregnancy and birth.
4: How would that feel for you if you didn't have any pressure at the end of your pregnancy, during your birth?
1: And lots of videos of women birthing at home on beds, in baths, and inflatable pools. She hired a doula for support, signed a waiver with her midwife that she accepted the risks, and had her vaginal birth in hospital.
0: I was proud, empowered, and just full of, you know, life and love and just feeling like I could take on the world after that.
1: So when she got pregnant the third time, she knew right away she didn't want to go back to the hospital. She felt misled by a medical system that told her she would never be able to have a natural birth.
5: I know so many women who free birth, touch this incredible power within, and then
1: once again, she turned to the internet for guidance.
0: I found a lot of Instagram accounts about women who really just believe in natural physiological birth, doing it themselves, doing it outside of the system.
1: It's called free birth. Women who give birth without the support of medical doctors or registered midwives.
6: What is it about free birthing that appealed to you?
0: Being in control of myself and not feeling pressure or ideologies of anyone else. Birth is treated more like a medical event than it is a journey. And that's absolutely where we've gone wrong in society, I believe.
1: She was determined to have her baby at home.
7: you want to just lie.

0: one for me, that would be great.
1: Oh, hello.
2: Amanda Emsley is a registered midwife in Nanaimo, BC.
0: Loud and proud.
2: Brianna is 38 weeks pregnant.
0: That beautiful acceleration, that's a sign of a healthy baby.
2: The office is cozy with couches and lit candles.
0: Now, we are going to be attempting a nice vaginal delivery after a previous cesarean, correct? Where you almost made it. You almost had your baby.
2: The walls are decorated with cards and gifts from clients.
0: Oh, that's a local potter. She makes uteruses that...
2: Amanda's pointing to a small ceramic vase.
0: This, like, ovary up here looks kind of like a middle finger. I think for her, it's just kind of like hands off my body. Is what that means for her.
2: Amanda serves Nanaimo, but also the surrounding rural areas. She says expectations around childbirth have changed a lot since COVID.
0: Then we just started to see, I'd say, a real division between folks that were making choices that were very different than what we'd seen in the past. So a lot more declining of things. I think the general psychology of it comes from something like COVID, okay, and an idea that the institution may push something on me and that I'm going to be in a vulnerable state and the thing I care the most about, my little one, is going to be at the mercy of somebody else's decision making, like whether something's safe or not, like vaccines, right? Come on in.
3: Thank you for coming, Kelly, to the adventure.
2: Kelly Bisey is carrying her daughter Nova in a car seat.
4: Hey, here you go.
2: They're here for a postpartum checkup.
5: Oh, let's get you out of here. Pretty girl.
2: They've come in from Arrington, a rural community north of Nanaimo. Nova is her third baby. The room is a little chilly, and she's not loving getting undressed to be weighed.
0: Six, three. Let's get you back to where you want to be.
2: She settles when Kelly parks on the couch and starts breastfeeding. And the stories of her births just tumble out.
6: I felt very lost with my first, and it was a really difficult journey.
2: With her first son, she ended up at the hospital after 24 hours laboring at home.
6: And then it just felt like it wasn't in my hands anymore. I was strapped down. I had all of these monitors attached to me. I had so many different things that just tied me to the bed. And then I lost use of my body, essentially, with the epidural.
2: It became clear the cord was wrapped around his neck. She had to have a cesarean.
6: I do believe that we needed it in that moment. We needed that emergent care in that moment. But
2: Kelly was grateful for the medical help, but couldn't help feeling disappointed. With baby number two, she wanted to do things differently.
6: And I did consider free birthing. I considered doing it at home, and I was preparing myself to do it at home. I had the birth pool. I was ready to go.
2: But at 42 weeks, she wasn't going into labor.
6: The thing is that my body was not ready because my body knew that I was not being held. I did not have the safety of somebody who believed in me within the medical system.
2: Once again, she ended up having a cesarean in the hospital.
6: We caved to the pressures of the medical system, and we went in for a cesarean without having had even a slight chance to spontaneously labor.
2: Fast forward to baby number three, Nova. Hi.
4: Yeah, I'm talking about you.
2: Kelly lives 45 minutes away from the hospital.
6: A home birth at my house I knew was pushing the risk factor a little bit too high for me.
2: But this time she was working with a midwife, Amanda, and doulas. One of them offered up her house for labor. It was near the hospital if she needed it, but she didn't. And that's where she ended up having Nova.
6: I had a moment of, are we okay? Are we okay here? And then a breath. And she took a breath and she cried. And it was like, we're okay. And holy, wow, we did that. I did that after...
2: Kelly had help, but she has friends in her community who have chosen to free birth without any medical interventions.
6: They had spectacular births that really, like, inspired our community, and we were very blessed to have them out there.
7: I wouldn't condone that kind of decision.
2: Dr. Shiraz Mulla is a professor of obstetrics at the University of British Columbia.
7: As I've told folks who've planned

0: unassisted home deliveries and ended up with catastrophes. You know, it's like me trying to land an airplane by reading about it, right? I'll get on the ground, but I'm not going to get on the ground in one piece.
1: He's an obstetrician in Nelson, BC. It's a part of the province with good access to maternity care. Still, some women in the community are choosing free birth.
0: And it's obviously a deeply personal experience for many people. Thankfully, it's generally a healthy experience for many people, but we do forget, certainly around the world, it's probably up there with the leading causes of death in child-aged women are complications of childbirth. Certainly for newborns, being born is, one argue, the most dangerous day of your life occasionally.
1: And yet, Amanda Emsley, the registered midwife, says many of her clients are increasingly declining medical intervention like prenatal tests and fetal monitoring.
2: There's opposition when they come in the door, right off the bat.
1: What are they telling you about what they're afraid of?
2: They would be afraid of injections that could have preservatives and things in it that could be harmful for their baby's neurodevelopment.
1: The shots she's referring to are vitamin K injections for newborns. There is no evidence that they cause any harm to the baby.
2: They would be afraid of monitoring systems that could stall their labor. They could be afraid of not getting consent when things are being done. How do I personally manage those fears? I manage those fears by listening to them first. I don't get oppositional at all. There's usually a reason people have a fear. They don't just conjure it out of nowhere. So if we can not gaslight them, believe them, and listen to them, And then we move forward. And then if you've built that trust, man, like it just works out. Like they just go, okay, this person's actually hearing me and I'm not going to have to fight for what I need.
1: Amanda worries about the women she can't reach or have had to turn away because she didn't feel safe with their choices. For example, she doesn't feel comfortable attending a birth of twins at home. She says it's just too risky.
2: We've had loss in our community. And the problem with it is that they're given information that something is safe and normal when potentially it's not, you know, or it requires more knowledge, like breech at home, for example.
1: A breech is when the baby's head is up and their bottom or feet are pointing down.
2: Okay, well, you better have a very experienced midwife sat there that have just done a lot of breeches. And even then, that seems like a risk I would be unwilling to take.
1: She says harm has been done, but she can't share specifics to protect people's privacy in a small town.
2: Are folks asking for things that potentially could be risky? Yes, all the time. Yes, but that is for them to determine, not for me. I can't assume any cultural rightness in that. I have the authority of the research and my degree in midwifery, but they have the authority of how they answer questions like life and death, and I can't choose that for them. And thank goodness I haven't, knocking on wood, you know, haven't been witness to anything that wasn't fixable.
1: The BC College of Nurses and Midwives is currently investigating 20 birth attendants. They are not licensed to provide midwifery care, but offer up services to pregnant women, including assisting with the birth. The most well-known among them is Gloria LeMay on Vancouver Island. She's currently facing charges in the death of an infant who, according to court documents, died after a breech birth at home. Allegations have yet to be proven in court. At her request, the BC coroner is reviewing their files to track the number of deaths associated with free birthing in the province. But so far, it hasn't provided a number. But in Ontario, the coroner noted an increase in deaths reported in recent years. Between 2020 and 2024, it documented 11 stillbirths and the death of a mother, all during births without a medical professional attending. That's up from just one in the 5 years before that.
3: We're hearing about more free births. Do we know the scope of the problem? No. Because there's no real data to be able to tell us how big a problem this is.
1: Dr. Lynn Murphy-Kalbeck is the national president of the Society of Obstetricians and Gynecologists of Canada. She's been an obstetrician for over two decades.
3: I'm not needed for probably 90% of deliveries, right? You go in, you

0: catch the baby. It's good. But for that 10% or, you know, when intervention's needed, it can go very, very wrong. And it can go wrong very, very quickly.
1: Childbirth sometimes is profoundly dangerous.
2: Dr. Shiraz Mulla is the obstetrician in Nelson.
1: At term, there's about almost a half a liter or more of blood coursing through the uterus every minute. You can lose half your blood volume within minutes if you're having life-threatening bleeding. Thankfully, these are far and few between, but they're tragic. And we certainly have seen newborns pass away at home, arrive, you know, dead as a stillbirth inside the mom who's still pregnant.
2: He thinks back to his experiences in South Africa and Zimbabwe.
1: Seeing the consequences where women, unfortunately, could not access care, right? They didn't have ambulance systems to bring them to hospital. They didn't have the means to get to hospital. And those are obviously, you know, seared in my mind in terms of what lack of access. And I think certainly for many of my colleagues, someone willingly choosing to not access care is very much a disconnect that they find very difficult to accept.
2: Difficult to accept, but Dr. Lynn Murphy-Kaulbach says it is crucial to understand.
0: We hold responsibility to say, okay, how do we make this work? How do we make women, you know, feel comfortable?
2: And she fears many women are finding misinformation online.
0: They can say whatever they want, and there's no checks and balances.
2: But building trust in the medical system is a challenge, she says, when maternity care across the board is under immense strain.
0: There are units across BC that are closing, opening. Women are being transferred how far to be able to give birth with a medical provider. That's not a system that's going to instill the most confidence that these women are going to be cared for where and in the way they need and want.
2: That's certainly part of the story for some of the women I spoke to. Like Jacqueline Neufeld, who lives in northern BC.
3: Being in my own home, being in my own bed.
2: She free birthed four of her seven children.
3: I'm with my own bacteria. I'm not in someone else's hospital with sick people.
2: She says women in her area travel 2.5 hours to see a midwife. And they pay out of pocket to stay in the city around their due date.
3: I have a blood sugar monitor. So I do a lot of my own kind of prenatal care, track my weeks and measuring.
2: She doesn't see a doctor unless she really has to.
3: I really just treasure and value the home birth experience.
2: Free birthing went smoothly for her, but that's not always the case. Dr. Mulla, the obstetrician in Nelson, BC, says every year they see fewer than half a dozen women come in with complications following a free birth.
1: But when these women arrive, they're oftentimes very unwell, or their newborn may be unwell, and there's a tremendous amount of resources that we have to bring to bear unexpectedly. And I mean, that's our job. Like, the hospital is set up to deal with emergencies. They never know what's going to roll in. We may not have all the information we have because the patient may not have attended prenatal care or had ultrasounds in the pregnancy.
2: He remembers a time when his colleagues delivered twins unexpectedly because they didn't know there was a second fetus.
1: Thankfully, we're very, very far removed from bad outcomes in maternity care in Canada. Mothers rarely die. Babies rarely die.
2: He says maternity care providers are always wondering whether there is something more they can do.
1: Is there something I could have said or would have said or might have said that might have changed this woman's mind about coming in from the cold and delivering in our hospital?
2: Amanda Emsley, the registered midwife, would like to see birth centers attached to hospitals, just so there's medical support close by. In the meantime, she's working with a local hospital on how to incorporate birth pools into the maternity ward.
4: A lot of people speak fearfully, but I think the younger generations are actually better at talking about their needs and their wants, and we may come to a place where we're even better at this.
2: One of those people is Sarah Essiambre. She's the woman who was so determined to have her baby at home.
5: Hello. You have a good sleep?
2: Paisley, her youngest, wakes up just in time to hear the story of her birth.
5: She was born pretty much right where I'm sitting.
2: Sarah says she would have free birthed if she hadn't found Amanda. She even had plans to park the camper near the hospital and do it there. Instead, she stayed home and called Amanda at 3 a.m. after laboring all day and into the night.
5: By this point, I had gone completely within myself. And so
2: Sarah's home birth was captured on home video.
6: That's it. Here we go. Hard, strong, that's it. Push.

0: pushed down.
1: At one point, Amanda sensed distress from the baby. They had to get her out, and she started talking about a transfer to hospital.
2: And I did not want that. I did not want that at all. And
1: Amanda puts her hand in to help the baby get past a cervical lip that was stopping her from coming out.
0: Push. You getting ready? Let's
2: hear one. You feel like you've just touched the sky, or you're holding the stars, and you get to just transition right into it in your own home, in your own space. You don't have to put a new baby in a car seat or have them poked and prodded and pulled away from you, or you just get to soak up all of the magic in a totally different way.
1: That's all for Storylines for this week. Today's episode was produced by me, Enza Uda, with help from Liz Hoth at the CBC Audio Documentary Unit. Storylines is part of CBC's Audio Documentary Unit. It's produced by Julia Poggle and Anna Lazowski. Joan Weber is the senior producer. If you like this documentary, make sure you tune in next week for this story from John Chipman. Online sports betting and casino games are big business in Canada, and only getting bigger. But as the bets rise, so too have the incidents of problem gambling, especially among young people. A recent study found that calls to Ontario's mental health helpline for young men with gambling-related problems has spiked by more than 300%. John spoke with one young man about his wins and his losses. CBC agreed to only identify him by his first initial over concerns that his struggles with gambling could impact his future job prospects.
3: T started his gambling career on a hot streak, just not with sports betting.
4: I usually bounce around net zero winnings, but the casinos is where I kind of started to make reasonable amounts of money, from 500 to 2,000, 5,000, all the way up to, I'd say, about 12,000 like net winnings from the casinos.
3: T started to worry about where his gambling habit was headed.
4: Over time, it kind of became a bit more obsessive. As you make more money, you just kind of feel like it makes sense to play more because it's like free money, essentially, or it felt like it.
3: T mentioned his concern to his mother, Meg.
5: He said, I've been gambling and I think it's becoming problematic. And I was like, oh, wow, this is one of those moments where you have to sit up and pay attention as a parent. You know, your child is actively reaching out about an issue that you didn't even know was an issue.
4: I remember showing my mom that I was up 5,000 at one point and she didn't even believe me. And my dad was just generally concerned about my well-being using these kinds of vices that were targeted towards young men with impulse control issues, essentially.
3: So, with his parents' support, T decided to tell his main gambling app to temporarily ban him from the platform.
4: Essentially just a three-month break to figure out what my relationship with gambling should be and, like, really think through, you know, the decisions I'd made that brought me to this point.
5: I was thinking, you know, great, sort of problem solved. Like, he acknowledged there was an issue, we are helping deal with it, and I would ask him periodically during the 90-day lockout, how are you feeling? Do you think about it? Are you interested in it? No, it's out of my mind. Don't worry about it, Mom. Whatever.
3: T had already been seeing a therapist for years.
4: We decided that I should be more conscious about, like, when I want to gamble. Like, I want to do it for entertainment. I don't want to do it to make money. So we talked about strategies to stay away from the more obsessive behaviors that I felt myself being pulled towards.
3: T's three-month timeout ended in February 2025. By then, he felt he had the issue under control.
4: So I go back to gambling. I think my dad was pretty against it. He was like, you're playing a dangerous game, essentially. And I was like, yeah, whatever, Dad.
3: Many gambling apps have controls players can use to limit the amount of money they can deposit daily, weekly, or monthly. Initially, T thought that was a great tool.
4: But it felt like those limits got in the way even after a week or two, because you'd put in $25 and then you'd use it and you'd lose it. And then you'd have no more money left in your account and you'd be like, oh, well, there's a Maple Leafs game on Friday I'd like to watch.
3: He found an easy way to get around his self-imposed spending limits. Just sign up for a new sports book without them. Within a few

0: And now a quick look at your long-range weather forecast for Winnipeg and the Red River Valley. Once we're past our forecast high of 24 degrees, we are seeing a chance of showers taking us into the evening, but clearing skies before midnight, a low of 11, and sunshine expected tomorrow morning. But more clouds Monday afternoon with a high of 25, then cloudy Monday night, a low of 13. Slight chance of showers Tuesday, a high of 23. Could also see a mix of sun and cloud Wednesday with a high of 24, and then a mix of sun and cloud Thursday, a high of 23 degrees.
1: Hey there, I'm Matea Roach. You're listening to Bookends. Today on the show, a graduate student who murders men in the name of justice. What could go wrong? Plus, Milena Jasenska was a courageous journalist, translator, and resistor of the Nazi regime. So why do most people only know her as Franz Kafka's lover? A recent novel tells her story. Pop culture loves a vigilante killer, someone who's willing to get blood on their hands in order to keep the rest of us safe. But that guy is usually a guy, often white, often wearing a costume. But what if we imagine a vigilante as a young black woman? And what if her victims were problematic men who abused their power and spread misogyny online? Imani Thompson explores this idea in her debut novel, Honey. It's about the sticky politics of race, gender, and violence, seen through the eyes of a serial killer who's also a graduate student at Cambridge. Honey is dark, provocative, and one of this year's buzziest debuts. Imani Thompson joins me now from her home in London to talk all about it. Hi, Imani. How's it going?
2: I'm good, thank you. Thank you so much for having me.
1: Women serial killers are rare, both in real life and also, I would say, in fiction. And I'm wondering why you wanted to flip the script with a story about a female serial killer.
2: Largely because we always see the woman as a victim to violence. And I was so sick of watching this on our screens and seeing that violence very glamorized as well. So when I came up with the idea for the novel and this, you know, the premise of a female serial killer who's on the hunt for some of the world's bad men, I thought, well, what's interesting to me about violence there is to very consciously flip the lens and have her kill men in ways that women are often killed. And the idea is that the reader should feel very uncomfortable with this, because we should always feel very uncomfortable with the violence that's so prolific in our culture that we're seeing.
1: You mentioned this idea of male violence against women sometimes being glamorized in these pop culture depictions that we see. What do you think that does, I guess, to the culture, that that's something that's so normalized and yet we see less of that script being flipped of what does it look like for women to be violent and for men to be the victims?
2: I think when it's glamorized on our screens, you know, I'm thinking of certain movies or TV shows, it makes the viewer feel that this is okay, or the viewer becomes numb to that sort of violence. And I think that really dangerously can spill out beyond the screen, actually, into society. So my point being in flipping it is to say, well, why do we never see victim perpetrator ever changed? We're so used to seeing violence against women and so used to seeing them in that victim position, and that shouldn't be normalized in any way.
1: Your main character in this novel, Yrsa, studies sociology as a graduate student at the University of Cambridge. And I know that you also have a background in sociology, also went to Cambridge. You clearly think very deeply about socio-political elements of human connection and how we live together. But you're writing from a perspective of a character who's quite antisocial. And I'm curious about what interested you about stepping into those shoes as a novelist.
2: It was really fun for me to write her because she is a woman. She's a woman of color in an institution that's not built for her. And she's very aware of the political dynamics around her and where she sits on those hierarchies of power. But because, as you say, she is in this antisocial position, she's therefore not affected emotionally as more normal people might be by these power dynamics around her. And she kind of enjoys them. She enjoys manipulating people. She enjoys the game playing. So that allowed me to really bear into all of these social dynamics, but to not have to victimize her in that space, because she is very far from a victim to the point that she herself has victims. And she has this God complex that allows her to rise above all of the identity politics that she's seeing.
1: For a character like that, is there an element of studying sociology to look at things in this clinical way? Like, is that what appeals to her about it? Because I imagine that you and your character, Yrsa, came to sociology probably from very different places and had

0: different things that piqued your interest in the field?
1: Potentially, it's true. I've never really thought about what draws her to sociology, but it would be that, you know, sociology, it's the deconstruction of why we do what we do, of all of those power dynamics, historic and modern. So you're right that she would love to kind of garner that information on people. It gives you like this sort of psychological insight into people. I personally came to it because I actually started off doing English literature, and I just had so many questions about the world, about the climate crisis, structural racism. And when I was 4 weeks into the May medieval literature and I looked at the course, I thought, oh, I don't know if the subject is going to quite answer all of my questions. And then I went to a sociology lecture with a friend and I was like, this is amazing. This is how my mind works. Because I also love to deconstruct. I think it's quite true of a novelist too. You're constantly asking why, and you like the ticks of human behavior.
0: I want to ask a bit more about this Cambridge setting, because the novel Honey does largely unfold against the backdrop of Cambridge. And part of what Irsa as a character is going through is she's navigating that space as a young Black woman who is decidedly a minority in that space, and it's constantly being pointed out to her. Did you draw on some of your student experiences to shape the setting of the story and kind of how she's navigating that space?
1: I definitely did for the general setting of Cambridge, you know, what I learned about colleges, supervisions, the internal politics that happens at the university. A lot of the microaggressions that you're talking about, lots of those were made up, but they were kind of drawn on things I'd read, things people had told me about the university of old, things my friends there were currently experiencing. So it was me kind of putting it all into a big melting pot and creating my own Cambridge world for her. But it was really important to me to show all sides of the university, you know, very much so she experiences those microaggressions. It's a space not made for her, but equally she's really thriving in that space and she's teaching very radical work and learning very radical work like I did as well. So I think the university is just such a microcosm of all things that are going on.
0: I'm interested in kind of what was going on politically within Cambridge at the time that you would have been there and at the time that you're writing about, because I think you and I are around the same age. Like, I'm 27. I think you're also late 20s.
1: I am also 27.
0: Yeah. Okay. So if I think back to when I was in school, like 2015 to 2020 was when I did my undergrad. It was a time where these discussions about students of color, queer and trans students experiencing micro and macroaggressions in universities was like incredibly widely discussed. And then also there was some pushback from, as we see in your novel, students that were within the majority who were kind of like, why do we have to talk about this stuff all the time? Was that also true to your experience of being at Cambridge, I guess, in the late 2010s?
1: Yeah, it definitely was. I remember a Telegraph, I think it was, article that came out about universities becoming too woke. So this was a big conversation that was happening around wokeness, about freedom of speech. And it's why I put that scene in at the beginning of the novel, because I always got so frustrated when these conversations arose. And I remember, you know, like friends' parents telling me, oh, but do you find that your politics course is too woke? And I'm like, how can it be too woke when I don't study a single woman of color in my first year? I just feel that the conversation around freedom of speech is because the majority and who that university was historically built for, they never had to question how they speak in that space to get heard. And now there is, rightly so, a pushback and different authors and writers being put onto reading schemes. And I think it's making, you know, those older white men go, oh, what? Like, we have to now think about what we say. And even just the having to think about it, they're so affronted by that. But, you know, Irsa says in the book, well, women of color, people of color, marginalized voices have always had to think about what they say. So it was a very hotly debated topic.
0: Mm. Irsa, when we first meet her in this novel, she's in a place of, yes, she's, you know, she's teaching, she's quite successful at Cambridge, but she is also feeling a little bit stuck and unmotivated by her PhD research. And then we see her quite early on make the leap from she's just this PhD candidate stuck in a rut to she's targeting men and has this whole other darker dimension to what she's doing. How does she make that leap from this brilliant but sort of unmotivated academic to a serial killer?
1: Yeah, I know. I'm kind of showing the perils of academic boredom. So she does begin the novel pretty bored. And then she accidentally kills someone at the beginning. So there's a professor, he's been having an affair with one of her friends. He's, you know, said he's going to leave his wife and he doesn't. And now he's also stealing the research of her friends. So she finds herself in a garden with him and she thinks, I'm just going to give him a little sting, and knocks a bee into his San Pellegrino. And then he goes into anaphylactic shock and she watches this happen and goes, oh, you know what? I really got a kick out of that. So she

0: Women, honey. It just felt a word that was very rich in like imagery and metaphor.
1: Yeah, I'm now thinking about the cover of the novel, and I realize the UK and North America covers are often not the same. So I'm not sure if the cover that I have is the one that you would see if you were to go to the shops. But our cover, it's this like very striking red and black with, you know, a black woman's arm. And there's this like yellow, golden, dripping honey, like all up and down the arm. Is that something you were involved in at all? Thinking about how is this book going to be presented visually when people see it?
0: I mean, I can't claim much to the covers. So my UK cover is very different. It's pink and red. It's got this kind of baby pink cover, and it's got a bee that's pinned like a targeted bee, which I think is quite genius. But with both of them, I mean, the only thing I did was send in a Pinterest board. Whether that Pinterest board was much looked at by the cover designers, who are obviously much more skilled than me. So I think they're both visually super striking, quite, you know, simple in their design, but in a really wonderful way. There is an image actually that I did have on the Pinterest board. It's a painting by Daniel McKinney of a woman dancing. And when I saw that and then saw the US cover, I thought there is something very like sensual to the arm and to her movement, which I really love.
1: You mentioned earlier on that Irsa's first kill is accidental, or second one also not very premeditated. But as the novel moves on, she develops more and more intentionality, I would say, in terms of how she's selecting her victims. One of Irsa's targets is this social media influencer that I would say to me is most reminiscent of Andrew Tate. So it's somebody who encourages violence or extremely poor behavior against women, who's been accused of trafficking underage girls, but obviously also has this massive online following of people that are kind of looking to him as an example of what masculinity should be. How do you see social media and online culture playing a role in how misogyny manifests itself now? Because it seems like you must also kind of be interested in it as a broader subject. I don't know.
0: I definitely am. It's interesting because at the time I was writing, I was very much looking at incel and incel culture. And now I feel this new phrase has come about, the manosphere. And there was a Louis Theroux documentary on it recently. So, you know, it's quite depressing that when I was writing and now it's being published into arguably even worse an online landscape around this. And I found that documentary really fascinating, super depressing, mainly because it feels that the men at the top perpetuating this, they will say anything to make money, and they're hugely exploiting the men who are looking up to them. And I think one of the most alarming things in the documentary is this group of teenage boys who like runs up to one of these influencers, and they're so excited to meet him. They're meeting this idol. And I think there are so many conversations and that need to be had around social media and about what young people are looking at. I mean, in the UK, they've recently brought bans in on social media for younger people, which I think is really, really important, because people are being really groomed in these spaces, and it's just allowing this absolute bubbling up of misogyny.
1: One thing Irsa sort of grapples with as she's thinking about incel culture, the manosphere, is that she can kind of understand, okay, I get why men are maybe compelled by this online culture of misogyny. There are also a lot of women, though, that become attracted to these spaces and become attracted to this ideology, even though it's extremely overtly hostile to them. Why do you think it is that some people participate eagerly in this culture that very clearly, without hiding it, does seek to disempower them?
0: God, it's such a good question, and I wish I had all the answers. But I think something I feel about these online spaces is people like a story, and quite a simple story to explain their lives back to them. So kind of as you said, like there's a lot of people feeling very disenfranchised with late stage capitalism as we're at. And it's very confusing when you look out politically into the world or online with all of the different things that are going on. So I can understand it in these young men that they're being given a story that says, here's how you become powerful. You are powerful. This is what you do. And I don't know if it's a similar thing for women who are following that as well. I mean, it's interesting, isn't it, that it comes with the rise of trad wives online as well. And this kind of return to that traditional sense of femininity, or it's okay if I'm just in my home and I do the domestic thing and I have children and I don't have to think about the rest of it. Maybe potentially I sort of tie it to religious beliefs in that, in a way, the sense of needing answers to why we're here.
1: I'm glad you brought up the sort of connection with trad wife culture, and even the fact that a lot of people who don't believe that women should live a, air quotes, traditional lifestyle, still finding it oddly compelling to follow trad wives on Instagram or TikTok or look at their Pinterest boards or whatever. I think what you mentioned about capitalism also.

0: probably does tie into that in the sense of a lot of women probably look at the fact that, okay, what has feminism done for me? I have to work and also I still have to do all the domestic stuff around the house. Wouldn't it maybe be easier if my responsibilities were more limited? Like, I don't know. What are your thoughts on that?
1: Yeah, I think it could definitely be a thing. As you say, it's like, oh, now I'm burdened with stick at all ends. And I think maybe this, it's been interesting talking to some guys recently because I've kind of asked them about this and masculinity, the crisis of, and they do say, you know, before it was that as a man, you would just provide and that was what you did and you knew that's what you would do. And I was talking to this one guy recently and he was like, but that's not enough anymore. Women are making more money than men. You know, I've got to be a good listener. I've got to cook. And I think there's this sort of like crisis that potentially both genders are in because of this. And it is just this return to a simple idea, which we know, of course, is not true. And even the idea of the trad wife is so funny because it's women online saying your man should provide, here's how to bake sourdough. But they're probably making way more money than their husbands through all this Instagram advertising. So it's kind of like the manosphere and the men at the top. It feels a bit like a pyramid scheme in all senses that money is ultimately being made underneath these philosophies.
0: Mm-hmm. Ursa's also drawn to the feeling of power, I would say, over her victims and gets off a little bit on being the person who's in control. Why is that sense of power so motivating for her?
1: Yeah, you're absolutely right that it really is power and the joy of sort of playing God that she really enjoys. And what I was interested in writing into there is the fact that she gives a lot of lip service to theory and she gives a lot of lip service to these ideas of identity politics. But ultimately, as you identify, she just enjoys the power kick of it. So for me, her character arc is such that by the end of the novel, she becomes everything she accuses her oppressor of being. And I needed this character arc because I didn't want to read it to get to the end of the novel and think that violence was okay or justified or that the way to do feminism was to murder men, because ultimately violence is never justified.
0: I'm speaking with Imani Thompson about her debut novel, Honey. I'm Matea Roach, and you're listening to Bookends. Imani, we've talked a bit about anger and rage and how they've come up in this novel. And the stereotype in particular of the angry Black woman is one that Ursa and some of her friends as well get labeled with, I think particularly when they're not afraid to kind of speak their minds within a university environment. Why did you want to explore that trope in this novel?
1: So when I came up with the idea for the book that first afternoon and I thought, okay, I'm going to have this woman on the hunt for these men. And I thought, well, she'll definitely be called an angry Black woman. And I thought, where does that stereotype come from? You know, who is it serving? Who has it served? And it was my first big intellectual question into the book. And I did initially think I would be satirizing ideas of female rage and rising into rage. And what was really interesting is that quite quickly with the essay, I realized that she wasn't driven by rage and her character moved to a space beyond rage that was actually far more interesting and I think probably truer to someone who is repeatedly killing as they are. So I also remember reading Audre Lorde's The Uses of Anger, which is a fantastic essay, which was kind of, again, like the cornerstone of my early thinking about this. And ultimately, I think that stereotype comes from the fact that women are very legitimate in feeling their rage, Black women especially throughout history. So it's been delegitimized because it's such a powerful emotion. And that's what Audre Lorde talks about in her essay. She says, you know, if you tap into this, it's a liberating act of clarification. So, of course, if you're oppressing people, you can't have them tapping into that. And I think we should think about it as women now as well. If we're in this culture and with the Epstein files and everything that's going on, there could be a lot of, oh, don't be too angry, women. You're just being an angry woman. But again, we should be angry.
0: It's interesting that you mention anger is possibly liberating or something that's really powerful. It is also something that if you experience a lot of it, it can be difficult. Like it can feel too much internally. And Ursa and her boyfriend, one of her boyfriends that she's seeing during this novel, at one point they have an argument about anger where he suggests that there's an upper limit to your anger, that sometimes you need to put it aside in order to just enjoy your life on its own terms. I'm curious what your take on that is. Like, is there such a thing sometimes as being too angry that it is not serving you anymore?
1: Oh, it's a good question. And writing Ursa and starting off writing Honey, I was quite interested by the fact that I don't think I experience that much anger. Like, I'm not a very angry person. And I sometimes feel like maybe I should be angrier or I should tap into it a little bit more than I do. So I often feel the absence of it. And I think it's probably like just with everything in life, there's a balance. You don't want it to consume you and eat you up, but equally, you don't want to

0: So accepting of things that you miss, the things you should be really angry about, and therefore what that anger is showing you about society at large. So, I mean, in my day to day, I have moments when I read things online and yeah, I can feel a rage bubbling up, and I think that's useful. It goes pretty quickly. But sometimes I think, no, I should hold on to that because there is information there.
1: What do you think it is about you that leads you in particular to just not hold on to anger in that way? Because I think that there maybe is a nature nurtured element to it. Like, I can think of friends of mine that are much like you describe, you know, they might read an article, get really fired up about it, and then within half an hour, that's kind of gone. I also know people that are just incredible grudge holders and will stay angry about something for an incredibly long time. And it is always of great interest to me, like, okay, why is it that two people can experience something very similar or hear about a very similar thing going on in the news and have just such different emotional responses to it?
0: I think that a lot of it comes from, and largely the reasons I studied sociology, I love to understand where something is coming from and why. And I think as soon as you start to pull something apart or pull someone apart, quite quickly you find things that you can empathize with, or there's just an understanding. I always remember when I was a kid and my mum used to say to me, you know, I'd like come home and start going off about someone at school. And they'd be like, she'd be like, yeah, but you have to think about why that happened, or maybe things are going on at home, you know, like, is it necessary to be that angry with them? So that was instilled in me in a very young age to always ask why. And I also feel that the more you understand about the structures of society, the anger can sort of be quick to fade because you're putting it into this much larger picture. You know that the man who's writing that article online is coming from a space that's, you know, a structure that's history's old in its making and its power. So once you know that, you sort of see individuals less as terrible people in and of themselves, and more like, I think we are largely all victims of these power systems, just in very different ways, of course.
1: You mentioned your mum just now and some of how she's influenced maybe the way you see the world and move through it. I understand she's played a pivotal role as well in your journey to becoming a writer. Can you tell me a bit more about your relationship with your mum and how she influenced you on your kind of path to becoming a novelist?
0: Yeah, I should also say that the maternal line is a big thing in the book, and my mum is nothing like mum in this book, nor almost my grandmother like her either. No, my mum is an amazing supporter, and she, when I was young, she gave me the books that I think really made me a writer. So she read to me Mallory Blackman's Noughts and Crosses, for instance, which is just such an incredible book and really opened my mind to what words can do. She's just a hugely creative mind herself, and she actually gave Honey its title. I came up with the idea when I was sat in a cafe chatting to her, and she was like, you should call it Honey. So yeah, pivotal in lots of ways.
1: How has it been for her to see you now putting this book out into the world, knowing that she had such a big influence, not just on your development as a reader and writer, but also literally the title of the novel? It's like, she can take credit for that, I guess.
0: She can. No, she's been so excited. And I do often end up talking a lot about her because she's been so inspirational, influential with things. So I just, yeah, I hope she is just as excited as I've been with everything.
1: You mentioned the maternal relationship in the novel is not like your relationship with your mother, because Irsa does have this very complex relationship with her mother. Her mother's quite cold towards her, maybe sees some of the darkness in her daughter. What did you want to explore in their mother-daughter dynamic?
0: So the big thing for me about the maternal line was it was my way of A, rooting a novel in her of spirituality that comes from her grandmother, a real Caribbean heat, but also looking at ideas of inherited trauma. So going back to that nature nurture, as you mentioned. But I wanted, when I was looking at inherited trauma, to subvert that as well. So this is why the women down this maternal line have done some interesting things with men, shall we say. And for it, Candice was really interesting as a character because it took me so many drafts to figure her out. She was very enigmatic to me, like she is very enigmatic to Yissa. And to me, she is trying to protect her daughter from how she knows her daughter can be. And the things that Yusa doesn't understand about herself. I quote Jamaica Kincaid's piece at the beginning of the book, Girl, which is all about this like very fraught mother-daughter relationship and a mother saying, you know, you should do this and you should do this and this is how to behave. But there is a sense of survival and protection in that, which I think plays out in the novel.
1: Yeah, you mentioned a sense of obviously Caribbean culture and then spirituality that comes along with that being passed down through the maternal line from grandmother to mother to

0: your ears in this novel. Is that something that's in your background as well? Like, where did that come from in the novel?
1: So my grandma was born in Jamaica, and she came over to the UK when she was 18. So all of the food in the book is very, again, inspired by her. She used to send me chicken curry in the post when I was at university. She's one of those grandmothers that's always like, you're not eating enough. But I loved that idea of using food as a metaphor for, you know, recipes that are passed down, but also other behaviors that are passed down between these women. You know, she makes the goat curry and her grandmother says, if you need to appease the spirits, make it hot. So you know that there's something going on in Yessa's bloodline that is creating the woman that we see today.
0: Mm. Now that this novel, you know, obviously been working on it for quite a long time, it's now being taken up by readers, and I'm interested to know what the response has been like, especially from male readers, because you're reversing the subject-object position, as you mentioned earlier. Like, men exist in this book kind of largely as objects, and that's not something that all male readers, I guess, are used to.
1: Yeah, and I've kind of been trying to understand how male readers feel about this. I did do a book club, and this question was asked to the group, and I didn't really get like a solid answer. I think, interestingly, with men, sometimes I've asked my friends, it kind of goes over their head a bit, I might say, like their objectification in the novel. I feel because they're so used to not being objectified that even reading it, it's sort of like there and gone. It's my feeling. I mean, like some of my dad's friends have read it who are like so far from my target audience, and they said they've really enjoyed the book and they've enjoyed that it was, you know, had a messy ending and things like this. But I'm like you. I'd like to know from more male readers how they feel.
0: All right. Well, I guess, let's keep the lines of communication open. Any Bookends listeners, if you read the book, let us know how you feel. Imani, thank you so much for joining us today. It's been so much fun chatting with you.
1: No, you asked really great questions. Thank you so much for having me.
0: Imani Thompson is the author of Honey. She joined me from her home in London. I'm Matea Roach, and you're listening to Bookends on CBC Radio.

0: When you think of Franz Kafka, you probably think of his strange and unsettling fiction. You may also remember his passionate love affair with his first translator, Milena. But who was Milena? What's her story? Milena Jasenska was Kafka's first translator, and his correspondence to her is collected in the book Letters to Milena. It might be the most revealing of all of Kafka's works, offering a glimpse into his most intimate self. But we only have one side of that conversation, because Milena's responses to Franz Kafka have never been found. And that's where novelist Christina Stima steps in. In Letters to Kafka, she gives voice to Milena Jasenska, a woman who was so much more than just Kafka's lover. Christina Stima joined me in studio to tell me all about Milena and all about her novel. Hi, Christine. How are you?
1: I'm doing well. Long time listener, first time caller.
0: Thank you. Well, congratulations on the release of this novel. I know you worked on it for, I think, 12 years.
1: Indeed.
0: How does it feel to have this book out in the world?
1: Whew. I mean, it's huge for me, especially because throughout the past 12 years, I never really knew if it was ever going to see the light of day. It was so much research and so much kind of trying to inhabit that world that at some points it felt overwhelming. Mm. And to finally be at the finish line, I mean, I'm just full of joy.
0: So Letters to Kafka imagines the life of Milena Jasenska, this woman who is maybe best known as Kafka's lover, but also has this incredible life story all of her own that has nothing to do with Franz Kafka.
1: Yeah.
0: I understand you actually weren't a big Kafka head before diving into Milena's life. How did you first encounter her?
1: It was 12 years ago, and I was living in the UK. I was living in London, and I was totally broke. And I found out that there was a fellowship that was offered out of a university in Vienna. And so it was called the Milena Jasenska Fellowship for Journalists.

0: I was like, well, who is Milena Jasenska? I'd never heard of her. So, you know, I did a Google search and I came across like a sparsely populated Wikipedia page. And I don't know, there was something in me where I still wasn't satisfied. And almost everything written about her is either in German or in Czech, which I don't speak. But I was able to find 5 books that had been translated into English. And so I bought all 5. And after I was done reading them, I was just like, what an incredible story and what an incredible life and what a shame that I had never heard of her. And you know how sometimes when you can hear about a really interesting story from history and some people might think to themselves, wow, they should make a movie out of that. Well, I thought to myself, wow, someone should write a novel about that. And then I realized, wait a minute, I'm someone, you know, and that's kind of that was the impetus for starting this whole thing.
1: What was it about Milena's story in particular that you found so compelling that you thought, I need to be the person to dive into this more and turn this into a novel?
0: Well, one of the major things was that she existed during a time where to be a woman who was also making her living as a writer was so ostentatious and so unexpected. I mean, you have to understand that she's a Czech woman married, living in Vienna at the end of the Great War. And if you didn't die in the Great War, then the Spanish flu epidemic finished you off. And the Austro-Hungarian Empire has collapsed. And there's fuel shortages and coal shortages and bread lines. And inflation is through the roof. And men are coming back from the front with hastily patched up faces and phantom limbs. And respectable women are selling their bodies on the street to support their families. And Milan is like, you know what? I'm going to be an author. Like, it's just so, like, I just think it takes so much character and so much moxie. And, you know, we learn more and more each day about how men's accomplishments are almost always the result of the women in their life. And that's kind of what I wanted for Milena. I wanted her to not be known as Kafka's lover. I wanted him to be known as hers.
1: Mm-hmm. Now, that being said, I think the sort of inroad for a lot of people in learning about Milena is actually through these letters. And it's kind of outside the norm to have learned about her independently and then gotten into this relationship. In your novel, we see the first time that they meet is this chance encounter in a cafe in Prague. Mm-hmm. Milena is 23, Kafka is 36. Mm-hmm. There's this immediate mutual attraction. What transpires between them and what do you think drew them together besides that they just happened to collide in space in this cafe?
0: That's an interesting question because, you know, I think that Milena viewed herself in a way that wasn't represented in her status in society. You know, she came from a really well-to-do family in Prague. Her father ran an oral surgery. And when she decided to get married, it was against her father's wishes because she married a Jewish man. And so she had to run off to Vienna. But while she had been living in Prague, you know, she had rubbed elbows with the intelligentsia and the literate social circles of Czech society and Bohemian society at the time. But when she moved to Vienna, she was broke. You know, her husband didn't really share his wages with her. And so she had to port luggage at the train station just to make ends meet. She was incredibly intellectual, though. You know, she comes from her aunt had also been a writer for she had written like cultural papers for Czech newspapers or magazines. And so I think she felt like, I don't deserve to be working here at this train station. I deserve to kind of express my thoughts and my cultural feelings and my intelligence in the written word. So when she's in Prague and she's at the famed Café Arco, which was a famous café in the center of Prague where all the Czech intelligentsia used to hang out, and she runs into him, I think that felt like where she's supposed to be, you know? Kafka at this point is, he's not the famous name that we know now, but he is well known within Czech and German circles at this point. He's well read enough. And so that kind of felt like a meeting of minds. It was, okay, I've met my match. I've met my intellectual equal. And so I think that it also sparks what turns out to be an erotic and sexual attraction mm-hmm. through that.
1: Now, there are a lot of people that are ride or die for Kafka that take his work very seriously. I think probably care a lot about the way that he's portrayed. Mm. Was there any amount of nervousness in having to write him almost as a character who

0: you show him to be quite flawed, and I would say neurotic would be the primary mm-hmm. word that mm-hmm. I would use to describe Kafka as he appears in this novel.
1: Mm-hmm. Well, I think that any Kafka head, if that's a term, I think that if you know his works well, you know that he was incredibly neurotic. I mean, he was obsessed with his own self-identity. He was incredibly insecure about his sexuality and how he presented to people because he had lived his life suffering with tuberculosis. And even though, you know, half of Europe at that point in time had faulty lungs because of the flu epidemic, you know, he was really, the first time him and Milena correspond to each other, he's at a sanatorium in Italy, in the Dolomites. So, you know, he really struggled with his body image because he couldn't grow to be like a big, hulking, tall, dark, and handsome man. He struggled with that. He struggled with authority. His works are very much littered with a disdain for authority. And so although he's not the main focus of the story, it is Milena's story, I wanted the themes that Kafka has worked with and dabbled with in his works to kind of find their way in there. And if that means that Kafka doesn't come across as like this hallowed figure that people have put him in for the past century, then so be it.
0: Mm-hmm. Yeah, I think it's interesting you mention that the themes of Kafka's work come through in this book. I feel like there are almost parallels between the things that Kafka writes about in his fiction and some of the things that Milena goes on in her life post her relationship with Kafka, because he dies in 1924. She lives until 1940, and you write a little bit about what happens to her afterwards. She goes on to write quite a lot about, you know, fascism, anti-fascism. You know, she's a defender of the Jewish people mm-hmm. under the Nazi regime. What did she write about before that, though? What was her path kind of into journalism? How did she get interested in dealing with some of this subject matter in her work?
1: Mm-hmm. Well, her first essays were published in Czech cultural magazines, and they were basically reports from Vienna. And they were mostly, like, they started off, you know, being quite severe because, you know, in 1918, 1919, 1920 Vienna, it's quite dire on the streets of Vienna. There are a lot of people that are really suffering. And so her first feuilleton, as we say, was about that, about what it's like being on the streets of Vienna in this time period. And I think that that lends itself later on in the 30s, leading up to her arrest in 1939, it all kind of paints a picture because she knows what it's like to go through a war and to suffer. And in the 1930s, people were not, you know, they weren't stupid. They knew that they were marching towards another war. They knew Europe was about to fall under tyranny again. And so she was very much concerned with the social aspects mm-hmm. when she first started writing. And I think that filtered a lot into her writing later on in her life.
0: Letters to Kafka is a work of fiction, but it's very, very rich in specific facts, specific details. From what I understand, you actually spent 4 years researching the novel before you even began writing, which included a lot of trips to Vienna and Prague mm-hmm. to be in the places that Milena lived.
1: Mm-hmm.
0: Can you talk a bit about that process?
1: I scoured through census records and voter rolls and declassified military files. I interviewed one of her biographers. I took notes at all of the museums. I had to become basically a scholar about the Nazi occupation of Czechoslovakia and also who was in charge of that. And so it was a lot of visits to concentration camps. I discovered some things in situ that weren't in any text I came across. The biggest thing was that when Milena was arrested by the Gestapo in 1939, she was arrested at her last known address, which was literally a mere 4 minute walk from Kafka's grave. Like, you could walk down the street into the new Jewish cemetery and his grave was right there. That was not in any text I came across. And he had been dead for 15 years by the time she was arrested. So when I realized walking down that street that, like, wait a minute, he's right there, I was like, that had to be a choice. Why? Like, she could have lived anywhere in Prague. And this was kind of on the outskirts of Prague. Why would she choose to live near the new Jewish cemetery? So that to me was like, this is something that had I only done this research, you know, kind of online or in text, I wouldn't have discovered this on my own.
0: That's an amazing thing to discover, just kind of walking around and realizing this connection between two locations.
1: Yeah.
0: I know you also

0: also did travel back to Vienna for about a month during the process of writing the manuscript and kind of found a similar, just serendipitous connection between yourself and Milena.
1: I did.
0: Similarly situated, like really close in place. Can you talk about that story and what that discovery felt like?
1: Absolutely. I love telling this story. It makes me so happy. So I got a house sit in Vienna. I love to house sit when I travel because it's a way to travel the world and never pay for accommodation. And when I found out that over the Christmas holidays and New Year's, there was a month-long house sit in the heart of Vienna, I jumped at it. And the house sit was located on a street called Lerchenfelder Straße. And Milena and her first husband, Ernst Pollock, lived on Lerchenfelder Straße. Now, Lerchenfelder Straße is a really long street. It's not just a tiny little corner. So I didn't actually think much about it. I just thought, well, I'll be near her, you know, and I can walk by. I arrive at the house sit and I was literally across the street from that apartment that she lived in when she was corresponding with Kafka. And so I was super excited to just, you know, I was looking after this dog. So every time I would take the dog for the walk, I would walk by Milena's apartment and I'd be like, hi, Milena. And then one time I was walking by and the front door to the apartment block where she lived was open. And I like scooped up the puppy dog and I'm like, we're going in. And so up I went. Obviously, I wasn't able to enter her apartment. But in the book, I describe her, you know, going up and down the stairwell. I'm able to describe it because I was in that stairwell.
0: Wow.
1: I know what it looked like. And it was just such a joy to be walking her street and to see her neighborhood. And so in the book, you know, there's a lot of telegrams and letters that are sent. I know where that post office was because it's literally still up the street from where she lived in 1918. It was just so exciting. And I think that that excitement about that moment in time informed the work.
0: Mm-hmm. I'm speaking with Christina Stima, the author of Letters to Kafka. I'm Matea Roach, and you're listening to Bookends. Christine, one thing I loved about this book, Letters to Kafka, is in many ways an ode to the handwritten letter, I would say. Milena describes sending a letter as the next best thing to showing up at someone's door and kissing them. You also have Kafka talking about drinking in Milena's letters in a state of near oblivion. You strike me as someone who perhaps has written some handwritten letters of your own. What's your relationship with handwritten letters?
1: It's a very detailed and storied relationship. I have been collecting old love letters from flea markets across Europe for, I would say, about 15 years. I have letters from the Great War, letters from the interwar period, letters from the Second World War. And these are, most of them are letters that are written from lovers that have been separated, families that are torn apart. They're writing about refugees that are pouring across the border. And then there's other letters, too, that aren't related to wars at all. I have a great stack of letters from like the 1970s of a love triangle in Belgium, you know, and like they don't really know about each other. And that's fantastic. I absolutely adore the act of letter writing and or telegrams because I feel like today, communication is so disposable. You know, you can send off a text message or an email within seconds, and you don't really think about the language that you're employing. But back then, especially during wartime, letters could take weeks, if not months, to arrive. And so you had to use, first of all, you had to employ like the greatest language there ever was. You had to really mean every single word that you said, but you had to use up the entire page, the margins, the back of the page, write on the envelope. It's a way of communication that I think we've lost now because now people are just like, you up, you know, where back then they would, you know, really like bare their hearts and their souls to their loved one that's on the other side of the planet and they don't know when they're going to see them again. And so not only am I a big collector of love letters and telegrams, I also have tried amongst my friends who, because I lived in Europe for so long, I've tried to strike up letter writing with them. And it's difficult because we're all in each other's social media. And so you know what's going on with them, you know? But at the same time, you also, you just don't want to, I don't want to communicate with my friends in Europe with just a like or just like, you know, a cool emoji or whatever. I want to be able to express to them what's going on in my life. and I want to know what's going on in theirs. And a lot of the times I use my typewriters. I have three typewriters at home. What a surprise.

0: eyes. And I love to, that's the only time I really use my typewriters is when I write to my friends in Europe. And it's just so fun.
1: Yeah, I moved house recently and I found a bunch of letters that I had received or cards that I'd received specifically during the first, I would say, 12 to 18 months of the pandemic. So I have correspondence actually with a friend who was stuck on a military base in British Columbia. I had correspondence from my grandparents. And it was really interesting seeing the kind of depth of communication that was standard in those letters compared to if I were to, say, text my friend who is in the military, it would just have been so much more casual.
0: Totally. And it's interesting that you say, you know, you found those letters from the pandemic, because those letters that I receive from my friends, they mean so much more to me than perhaps an email I have saved in my Gmail. You know what I mean?
1: Which is funny because email also allows for that kind of longer form communication. And I have some very nice emails that I have saved in a folder. But there's something about maybe that deliberate and very tactile
0: process. Yeah, there's something about scratching the words into the page that makes it feel there's a little bit more gravity to it.
1: I want to specifically touch on what happened to Bilina at the end of her life, because you do have these scenes in the novel where we see her detention in a German prison in Prague in 1939, where she's being questioned by, I think it's Reinhard Heydrich, is it not? Who later was the architect or one of the architects of The Final Solution.
0: Mm-hmm.
1: Why was she being interrogated? Like, what was she doing at the time that made her such a dangerous person for the fascist regime?
0: Right. So in the 1930s, Milena has divorced Ernst Pollock and she's moved back to Prague. She's gotten married and divorced again. She has a young daughter. And in the 1930s in Prague, we are already seeing the winds of war blowing through Europe and fascism is on the rise. 1933, Nazis come to power in Germany, and obviously Germany borders on the former Czechoslovakia. So Milena was instrumental in fighting the rise of fascism in Europe, and specifically in Prague. You know, she hid Jews and dissidents in her home. Before the Nazis invaded Poland, so in the mid-1930s, she helped people escape over the border into Poland, including her ex-husband Ernst Pollock. She helped him escape, and he eventually settled in the UK. She also, because she was a writer, she contributed to banned publications denouncing the Nazis. You know, she was considered a beacon in terms of, you know, liberal thinking at the time. And so she was a threat to the German occupation of the former Czechoslovakia. And so she was arrested in 1939. And in the book, I have her being interrogated at Pankrack Prison by Obergruppenführer Reinhard Heydrich, who was known at the time as the Butcher of Prague. He was a real person. And he was one of the orchestrators at the Wannsee Conference of what is known as the Final Solution to the Jewish question, which was basically the extermination of the Jews in Europe, or Shoah. We don't know from history whether or not he actually interrogated her. In fact, I probably think he was such an important figure, it's highly unlikely that he interrogated her. But there was no way I was going to write a book in Prague during the Second World War, and he's not there. He had to be there. And she was accused of Rassenschein, probably mispronouncing that, but it was basically having carnal relations with Jewish people. You know, Ernst Pollock was a Jewish man. Franz Kafka was a Jewish man. And she had been very open about her relationship with Kafka, kind of like everybody knew about it. So she's sent off to Dresden to stand trial. And the historical record shows that she was acquitted of all charges, but Nazi Germany could not let her go because she was too important a political figure. And they couldn't allow her back on the streets of Prague in order to influence more people, contribute to banned publications, help more people in the underground resistance movement. And so they sent her to Ravensbrück, which was a women's concentration camp outside of Berlin. And that's kind of what we know from the historical

0: historical record. What I tried to do in the book was I tried to color in and fill in the gaps of what we don't know.
1: There's this recurring line in your novel, which is a piece of advice that Milena's mother once gave her. And it's this line, there are two possibilities in life, to accept one's fate or to seek one's fate. Mm. I think what you just described of all of what Milena did, even despite extreme repression and really severe consequences that she faced for being this resistance worker and writer, she was certainly a person who sought her fate.
0: Mm-hmm.
1: But what do those words mean to you, to accept one's fate or to seek one's fate?
0: Well, it's interesting that you ask that, because I very much feel as a 21st century woman that I still struggle with a lot of things that women of Milena's time struggled with. It's 2025 and we have all the rights in the world, you know, but we still are disadvantaged in terms of there's a wage gap. We are still abused by our intimate partners or by randoms on the street at record numbers. We only own 1% of the world's titled land, and we are discriminated against in almost every single country. So in a world that wasn't designed with women in mind, one has to seek one's fate rather than accept one's fate, I feel like. You know, I'm of a distinct ethno-cultural minority, and if I were to believe that in order to be like, you know, a good little woman, I have to behave like this, but not like this, and speak like this, but don't speak like this, and dress like this, but don't dress like this. If I wanted people to see me as that, I would never take any risks, and I would never color outside the lines. I would never break the glass ceiling. I refuse to live like that, and I wouldn't have it any other way. And, you know, this book took 12 years to finally come out, and I faced so much rejection. I mean, in the literary world, there's tons of rejection. Everybody knows that. But this book faced an enormous, I would say, hurdles that I didn't expect I'd have to jump through. And if I had just sat back and accepted that kind of rejection, then the book would never be here. It's because I had, you know, as the Jewish community might call chutzpah, because I, you know, very much feel akin to Milena in the sense that, like, you got to have gumption, you got to have guts, you got to have moxie. That's the only way, really, that you're going to achieve your dreams in this world. So rather than accept the fate that society tries to thrust upon you, you need to bust all that open and find your own fate.
1: Christine, thank you so much for coming in and chatting with me today. I often say hello and shout out my mother on this program. You've asked me to shout out your mother, Joan?
0: Joan.
1: Joan? All right. Well, hello, Joan, if you're listening.
0: Yay!
1: We love moms here at Bookends. Christine, thank you again so much.
0: Thank you.

That was Christina Stima talking about her recent novel, Letters to Kafka. We spoke back in August of 2025. This week's episode was produced by Katie Swales. Aili Yamamoto is our associate producer. Our senior producer is Jacqueline Kirk, and our executive producer is Aaron Balser. Three cheers for our audio tech, Hannah Barker, who puts up with all of my nonsense in the studio, and to the rest of the CBC Books team. I'm Matea Roach, and this is Bookends. Thanks for listening, and I'll see you next time. Because when the book ends, the conversation begins.

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0: Making friends as a kid seemed easy, but is it getting harder as we get older? 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
2: From CBC News, The World This Hour, I'm Tricia Kindleman. BC fire officials say there are crews from Australia, New Zealand, and Mexico on the ground, with more help still expected to arrive. And that extra support will be needed as temperatures soar. The forecast for today is hot, up to 30 degrees, and dry, with winds up to 40 kilometers an hour. Jessica Chung is in Penticton, where many of the evacuees from Summerland headed on Friday night.
3: There has just been a stream of cars and residents. This whole parking lot is completely full. And, you know, in front of the convention center, there has been many residents that have just been hanging around. You can feel the anxiety, the stress amongst them. Some of them are on their phones trying to get more information, trying to get in touch with family members. There are many people with animals that they have taken from their homes and rescued from the flames. Some of these people who are wondering if they've lost their homes, lost their items, lost their properties. And I spoke with the mayor of Summerlin.
4: The number one question is, when can I go home? And it's too soon to say. The fire is still burning, we know. Once it's under control, we can start looking at what it takes for people to return to their properties. We have to make sure the town is safe.
3: So lots of factors there as to when people can go home. That, for now, remains an unknown.
2: And that was Jessica Chung reporting from Penticton, BC. And there is much needed good news from BC's Wildfire Service. Officials say the Bradley Creek wildfire burning near Vernon is now considered held. That means the fire is not expected to grow past its current perimeter. And some evacuees have been allowed to go home. Ari VandenBos from the Okanagan Indian Band says he's grateful that his fears didn't come true.
5: They were candling on top of that ridge there, so that's what made me decide, let's get out of here, because if it would have come down that hill a little bit further, it would be right into our area. I mean, it was just absolute luck or grace of God, whichever you like, that it didn't, and the wind took it in a different direction.
2: Still, the Bradley Creek fire did destroy approximately 230 properties since it was discovered on July 31st. And parts of BC and neighboring Alberta are dealing with air quality warnings. And in parts of the Okanagan, people are dealing with very high-risk conditions. Wildfire smoke contains fine particulate matter. Respirologist Dr. Samir Gupta says that can be harmful, especially if inhaled year after year.
6: For most people, it really is a silent killer. They will not recognize, they will not realize the harm that's happening by breathing in those particles. You go out, you're breathing these particles in, you may not realize, you may not actually have symptoms, but there is still a harm that may come from breathing those particles.
2: He advises staying indoors as much as possible and avoiding strenuous activity outdoors in areas where smoke is a problem. Iran's foreign minister says a deal with Oman on shipping routes in the Strait of Hormuz is close, but officials in Tehran are putting new conditions on the U.S. that say they must be met before commercial traffic can fully resume. Julia Chapman has that story.
7: Iran's foreign minister Abbas Araghchi offering a note of optimism. He says a deal on the Strait of Hormuz is very close. Iran and Oman are negotiating over shipping routes through the waterway, but Tehran now says it has demands for the U.S. before the strait opens. It wants compensation for war damage and economic restrictions to be lifted. It says the U.S. has to end its threats and halt hostilities with its allies. Finally, it's demanding a full American withdrawal from the Middle East. Many of Iran's conditions are non-starters for Washington, but the longer the Strait of Hormuz is closed, the more costly this war becomes. U.S. Vice President J.D. Vance told Fox News the administration is focused on getting oil out of the Persian Gulf.
8: Well, our expectation is you're going to see the same amount of oil and gas come out of the Gulf that you saw before the conflict started.
7: For now, there are no direct talks between the two sides. Julia Chapman, CBC News, London.
2: And that is your World This Hour. 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
9: And now a quick look at your long-range weather forecast for Winnipeg and the Red River Valley. Once we're past our forecast high of 24 degrees, we are seeing a chance of showers taking us into the evening, but clearing skies before midnight, a low of 11, and sunshine expected tomorrow morning. But more clouds Monday afternoon with a high of 25, then cloudy Monday night, a low of 13. Slight chance of showers Tuesday, a high of 23. Could also see a mix of sun and cloud Wednesday with a high of 24, and then a mix of sun and cloud Thursday, a high of 23 degrees.
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10: You will go to a place where the grass grows on the water, and that's where you'll build your home.
11: Timothy Smoke has heard this prophecy their whole life. The one about how the Anishinaabe came to build their homes around Minomon.
10: One of the oldest stories that we've ever heard from Minomon is how it was gifted to the Anishinaabe. Our people were starving. It was almost at the time of like a deep freeze. And through that, people call it revelation or prophecy. But there was a helper, we call him a trickster.
11: That trickster shared the secrets of Minomon, or wild rice. They gave directions on where to find it and how to prepare this source of nourishment. The long, slender, dark brown grain that grows on the water was a lifeline for the people.
10: And that story is so old that many nations have heard that story and shared that story. Even ones in like Minnesota or even in the States, they share the same story of that connection of like how Minomon was a gift to us through creation, right? And like for us to survive, we had to travel. We had to go to find this place. And then if you look at the Alderville First Nation flag, you'll see like on that canoe, yes, there is the turtle's back. Then you'll see two rice harvesters sitting there harvesting wild rice. Like how pivotal that is to our community, right? We know it's not just like contemporary, it is generational.
11: As a wild rice harvester, Timothy holds a rare responsibility. Harvesters are few and far between. Timothy knows that it's important to pick it up and pass it on, because their elders taught them that as long as one person knows, then we will all know.
10: It is our ancestors. It is the oldest thing before us.
11: Sego, Tansi, Uju, hello. This is Unreserved. I'm Phelan Johnson, in for Rosanna Deerchild. Timothy Smoke knew that they wanted to become a wild rice harvester after they were drawn by its rich, earthy aroma.
10: Those who know the smell of roasted wild rice, it is like medicine to you.
11: Now they harvest and teach about this staple food in Alderville First Nation, a practice maintained for generations.
10: If you ever sit in a canoe with wild rice, you're sitting in a place where your ancestors sat.
11: Plus, ever heard of a clam garden? Western science only started talking about them in the 1990s, but coastal indigenous people have cared for these biodiverse wonders for millennia.
12: One of the clam gardens that I've worked on is over 4,000 years old, and they've been maintained by our ancestors almost continuously.
11: Sky Augustine is leading a clam garden restoration along the West Coast. And Saya Masu is growing a kelp forest for his nation.
13: We are growing kelp to transplant into the wild.
11: This water wilderness is the perfect home for herring and their eggs, or roe.
13: Oh, roe on kelp is so yummy. I know all of our members are asking and wishing for us to deliver some roe on kelp to them, and that's what I hope for in coming years.
11: Today, indigenous communities that are revitalizing traditional aquaculture rooted in ancestral knowledge to cultivate new life on the waters. In Anishinaabe Mohan, wild rice is called Minomon, which means the good berry. Timothy Smoke gathers it each season near Alderville First Nation, the same way their ancestors did for generations. For Timothy, this isn't a pastime. It's a birthright. It's how they feed their family, reconnect with the land, and live out teachings passed down by elders. Each push of the canoe through the slow-moving water and each grain collected is part of a larger relationship, one rooted in care, reciprocity, and survival. Here's Timothy's conversation with Rosanna Deerchild.
0: So when did you start harvesting Minomon?
10: actively, independently myself as an adult last 12 years. So when I became a father, it's like, okay, start actively doing this myself. But to say where I originally started, I mean, as a child, right? I mean, growing up in Alderville, my aunts and my uncles and my extended family, they were always harvesting wild rice, right? So it was something I was always exposed to, even as I went through my adolescence, even into my teens, and as I'm an adult now, right? So
0: really, there's no start or finish, right?
10: Right. Yeah, exactly.
0: And why did you want to, you know, get involved in harvesting wild rice or Minomen?
10: Well, in our area, it's a really sought out, rare responsibility. You hear people, they say they're hunters, they're fishermen, they're anglers, but then there's wild rice harvesters, and they're far and few between, and there's not enough people doing it, for one. So as I got older and into my mid-20s, you start to see, like, the older ones are getting older, to be honest, right? They're getting kind of not retiring, but they're not as agile as they'd like to be. They need the help, right? So as I started picking it up, started realizing that half the work is me going out and pulling my uncles through the rice, right? So from there, yes, it's a responsibility, but also it's like to realize that we have a food source that's so close to us, but so true to us as well, right? I remember going out specifically, I think in 2016, and I remember one older lady saying, like, well, as long as Tim knows where it is, then we're okay. I was like, that's a lot of responsibility, but also knowing that, like, if as long as one person knows, then we'll know.
0: Mm-hmm. Yeah, absolutely. Now, I understand that wild rice is quite a long process, you know, in terms of preparing it. Can you describe a little bit of the process of harvesting and then preparing the wild rice?
10: You have two different processes right there, right? That harvesting process, as much as you can say, go out in your canoe and start gathering, that monitoring process really starts like end of June, even as early as May, because we're having to check those waterways to see if how high the water is, if there's any impacts in those waterbeds. And then through that change of season, say towards early summer, we start to see that grass grow in the water. And that's how we know, it's almost like a green mat across the waters. And that's how we know the rice is actually relatively healthy. Through that, then we monitor till, let's say, mid-August to end of August. We start to see it stand up. We actually start to see it flowering. So a lot of people think that wild rice just naturally stands tall, but it goes through this progression, right? Through that progression, it starts to ripen. And then we start to see these green, maybe dark, almost black rice kernel. And you'll see the purple flowers that come with it as well. And then through that, that's when we harvest. So we bring our canoe through, offer our tobacco, offer our samma, but also we make sure we go through and check those rice beds to actually make sure that they're actually ripening at the, you know, an accurate and proper stage, right? And if there are some that are not ready to harvest, we make sure we just mark it or flag it so that maybe in a few days it will be ripened, right? Like, it's not like we just go in one day and that's it. Like, it's a continual process over 3-4 days, right? Mm-hmm. And then you have the processing. Some people may have different styles of doing it, but for us, after the canoe, what we do is we take that rice and we soak it for 4 or 5 days, give or take. What that does is, I've said this to others, and I might seem a little bit mean and inconsiderate, but bugs love wild rice just as much as we do. So mm-hmm. we have to choke out those bugs, because if we don't, whatever you harvest will be like diminished. It'll be like maybe a tenth of what you actually harvest, because bugs will eat it, even if it's underwater, right? So you have to, like, continuously choke them out. Through that, there's a 5-day drying process that I follow. And then through that, then that's when we roast, we parch, we dance, and then we winnow that rice. And that can take, for, like, depends on your gathering. It can be done over a day, over 2 days, over a week. Mm-hmm. You want to get it done before the winter comes, right? So,
0: yeah. Yeah. When you're harvesting the rice, when you're out there in your canoes, how are you harvesting it?
10: There's a method that we call thrashing or knocking. We have our ricing sticks. People call them knockers. But what we do is when we're in our canoe, say I'm in the back, I have someone in the front, they're pulling. They're pulling me through. When I'm in the back, I'm taking, say, my left hand, I'm bringing my arm across to those standing reeds. and I'm bringing that stalk over, and with my right hand, it's like a brush or a thrash, right? And what that does is it sends all that rice right into the canoe. Majority speaking, it does, but there are times where it'll reseed itself. There's been times where, jokingly, when we actually do that knocking and thrashing, with my brother specifically, it's kind of fun, where you actually can hit the person you're paddling with. They definitely feel it. I call it Anishinaabe acupuncture because it kind of just hooks them, right? So, but it's fun, and it makes the work more gentle, right? Because as much as you can romanticize the idea of harvesting wild rice, it is work, right? So it's not something to take so lightly.
14: And then the other process of preparing it, so you're taking it, and what is it looking at? What am I looking at? Because, you know, when I think of wild rice, I'm thinking of those little

0: and actually start to see that black kernel or that dark kernel that most would be common to see, right?
1: And so you're going to take all of that off. You said something earlier that caught my attention. You said that you have to, roast the seeds, and then there's a dance involved somewhere. Where is this dancing coming
0: They
1: up
0: do
1: here?
0: dance rice, believe it or not. Yeah. I've told one non-Indigenous guy, is like, you dance the rice? I was like, yeah, like I'll show you. I'll bring you over and show you because in my backyard it looks like a horse stable, but it's like I have a frame built so that I can actually dance my rice and actually relax while I'm doing it. So that there's the roasting part where we roast the rice, it dehydrates it, also it loosens it from that kernel, and then through that we go to the dancing process. So like I have dug pits in my backyard where I put on my moccasins and I'll lay a tarp down. And then in that little bowl, that little hole, that's where I'll put the rice. And then for like, say, a handful of rice that we've parched, it'll take about a half hour to actually dance it out. And through that, you can kind of hear it releasing from the chaff, right? And through that, like, you start to lift that chaff up and you can actually see the seed sitting at the bottom, right? Very gentle way of processing it. As much as it sounds like you're stepping on it, you're not. You're actually providing a little bit of how do I say it? That removal, right? It's gentle, right? So yeah, from that, yeah, there's the winnowing process as well, which is another step. See, you may have seen people taking large sheets of like canvas or blankets and like throwing it up to the wind. I don't like to lose my rice because you can like you got to trust your people, your family. You can start family arguments over this, right? But it's like knowing you want to make sure that seed actually stays with you for make you don't want to waste it essentially. What I do is I'll take winnowing trays, like little trays, about 7 feet, 7 inches by 7 inches, like a rectangle. Some people use birch bark, some people even use pie plates, whatever works, right? And what we do is we slowly winnow to the wind. And as that chaff blows, that seed actually drops back into our dancing spot, essentially, right? So
1: What a beautiful process.
0: it's very beautiful. And like it's as much as we talk about like it can be hard work, like there's community gathering and family gathering and sharing in that time, right? Yeah.
1: Do you ever wonder how did our ancestors figure that out?
0: Well, like before the parching process, dancing was always the process, right? It was always there. It would be dried for several days. That dancing process was the most pivotal process in processing it, right? So
1: Indigenous people, we like to
0: that's right.
1: dance.
0: Yeah, that's it. Like just you dance for anything. For rice, you dance for it. Yeah.
1: Absolutely. And so what do you do once you've harvested, you've prepared it, you've danced it, you've winnowed? What do you do with the rice that you harvest?
0: So what I have when I'm finished with the dried rice, what I do is I'm looking at it right now in my kitchen. I have this big birch bark basket. It's like a container, old style Rubbermaid. Not kidding, but it's like old style. It's a container, giant container, and like that's all my rice for the year. What I put in there is for like weekly eating, but then also I have some that I put aside for family, for like my mother or my brothers or whoever needs it, right? Because it's something that you probably could go buy it. You can go buy it, but it's different when you can actually share it from your own. And there's more value in that, right? There's even a different taste.
1: What are some of the challenges that you and other Indigenous people who practice this currently face when they're, exercising their right to harvest wild rice?
0: It's really about how do I want, well, you're talking about colonial impacts, right? You wouldn't think, but it's very real that when we go to these rice beds, there's like private dockage that is the barrier to these rice beds, right? Like before, private land and trailer parks and cottages, so essentially, we had full access and we knew when to go to these rice beds when they were ready, right? But we've had to build relations, but also look at the hurdles that we've have to face to access these beds because some of the rice beds are occupied by cottagers and sometimes we don't feel safe. So like it changes our relationship with that rice bed. Like there's a plant there that's older than us. So understanding like having access to that and being able to embrace that ecosystem essentially for us, like, I don't mind going

0: through those spaces and creating a channel with my canoe to ensure that those people have safe access to their waterway, right? But it's all in conversation, right? That gives you a glimpse anyways, right?
1: Yeah, yeah. So access through private land to the water is, you know, can be a little challenging for sure. But in terms of, you know, food sovereignty, indigenous food sovereignty, what role does wild rice play in that situation?
0: Well, in my own community, like for wild rice, I mean, it is next to gold. It is like the most, like, yeah, you can have wild game, you can have caviar, but like also Manoman is different. Manoman is its own existence. Like, how far that sea goes back for us, like when we talk about like food sovereignty, like it is our dictator of sovereignty. If anything, like, we base our lives around these seasons for a reason, and Manoman is pivotal to that, right? In the last 10 years, I've seen a resurgence of wild rice harvesters, people who want to know and learn. And it's one of those practices that you can't really learn in a textbook.
1: Mm-hmm. So in terms of resurgence, where is that coming from? Who is leading that and who is involved?
0: I will name drop one main person in Southern Ontario. And it's not me. It's Jeff Beaver from Alderville First Nation. He's done a lot of work over the last, I'll say 30 years, but I'll say his whole life, really, because it's something he's always done, is monitor wild rice in Southern Ontario. I would say wild rice would probably not be where it is if it wasn't for him. He was one of my mentors. He's a good friend. If you have one person that can pick that knowledge up and carry it, like, how much that can do for others, right?
1: Yeah. And why did you want to pick it up and carry it beyond this idea that your people have been doing this for millennia? What was your reason? What was your moment that you wanted to pick that seed, dance that seed, minnow that seed, and share it?
0: There's not one reason, but after, like, I've started harvesting and processing myself, when I finished that process, there was a smell that just stuck with me. And if, like, those who know the smell of roasted wild rice, it is like medicine to you, right? So, like, through that, it's like, that's the feeling and that's that smell and connection that I want. Because to go farther back, it might seem like a far out thought, but to think that was a smell that your ancestors had or had smelled. And even go farther back, even when, like, if you ever sit in a canoe with wild rice, you're sitting in a place where your ancestors sat. To visit a place like that, how easily we can get distracted in the world, but something so simple as visiting the places where your ancestors sat, something anyone can do, but it's just doing it, right? That's why I do it.
1: Mm.
0: Yeah.
1: And if you could, you know, see through the eyes of your future, you know, descendants, what do you hope that they will do in terms of carrying this forward?
0: I hope that they will protect it, but also help it flourish the way it was intended to, because Southern Ontario used to be the hotbed for wild rice. Where Rice Lake is, if you know where Rice Lake is and on Southern Ontario, it was like downtown for Indigenous people, right? Because of the wild rice that sat in that lake, right? So the dream and the hope is that, like, we have that much rice. You know, it might not happen in my lifetime, but there's always hope.
1: Mm. Well, thank you so much for your time today, Timothy.
0: Thank you. Glad to share. Miigwech.
2: Timothy Smoke is Anishinaabe. They are a knowledge holder and firekeeper from Alderville First Nation. This is Unreserved on CBC Radio 1, Sirius XM, U.S. Public Radio, and Native Voice 1. I'm Phelan Johnson. Gardening is a pastime many of us enjoy. You get some soil, plant some seeds, maybe put some edging stones around it to keep the plant secure, and with some love and tender care, something grows. Now, replace that edging with boulders and the soil with seawater, and you have a clam garden. Indigenous people along the Pacific coast have used this technique to slow the ocean tide and create ideal conditions for clams. And if the ocean is a garden, then Sky Augustine is a gardener.

0: ancestral walled beaches. One of them is over 824 meters long, and we restored over 200 meters of the rock wall there so far. And the other is about 100 meters long, and so we restored the entirety of that rock wall.
1: In a few minutes, Sky Augustine tells us how the return of clam gardens feed body and spirit along the West Coast. But first, water is life is something our ancestors have always known. They probably didn't use words like aquaculture or aqua farming. Instead, they listened to the land and the waters they've lived on since time immemorial. They developed a relationship and learned how it would sustain their people. Today, rooted in that knowledge, a new generation is strengthening and revitalizing community through aquaculture. Siya Masu is from a small village on the west coast of British Columbia. His community has been there for over 10,000 years, taking care of its lush old-growth forests, salmon, and herring populations. Kelp was once a dynamic part of this ecosystem, but it's now on the decline. Siya is the Lands and Resources Director for the Clalkwit First Nation. His work to reestablish balance to the area's ecosystem spans decades, and kelp is an important part of this. He spoke with Rosanna in April.
2: It's an honor to be here to share this story with you.
3: Tell me about Opetsit Village. What does the name mean?
2: It's written Opetsit, but it's Opetsit. Actually pronounced properly Hupetsit, and the root word is Hupath in the Nuchanath language, and Hupath means sun and moon in our language, so it translates to mean the place where the sun and moon always shine, which is quite true. It's got a mountain in behind to protect it, and it's south-facing, and in the summer when all the fog comes in, all the fog hangs on all the islands in the peninsula while Opetsit is sitting in sunshine.
3: Amazing.
2: It's a wonderful place.
3: That sounds mm-hmm. magical.
2: Certainly.
3: And how would you describe your village and the land that surrounds it?
2: It's our capital city. It's been there for 10,000 years for continuous occupation. It's got under a couple hundred people that live there. You can only access it by boat. And the Tlalkwit Nation's homeland, its traditional territory, encompasses Vancouver Island's largest lakes, freshwater lakes, and two other watersheds in the island of Mears Island. And a good portion of our territory has been protected and prevented from deforestation. So we have really lush old-growth forests, really clean drinking water. It's an amazing place.
3: It does sound amazing. And what role does kelp play in your community?
2: Well, kelp used to be much more abundant in our ancestors' time. The hunting of the sea otter for the fur trade decimated the otter populations. And that led to a proliferation of sea urchin, and they consumed sea kelp. So a lot of our kelp forests have disappeared, and they're in a state of recovery still. And it's an important part of our ecosystem because kelp is a place where herring spawn, and so without the kelp forest, it negatively impacts so many different species.
3: And for people who might not have seen kelp, like this landlocked indigenous, what can you tell us about where it grows and what does it look like and all that neat stuff?
2: Kelp is it grows from the ocean floor. It likes to have access to sunlight, and it grows really fast, like sometimes a whole meter in a day when the time and temperature is right. And it grows from the ocean floor upwards, reaching to the surface. So it's like a copper-colored plant, rather thick, maybe the thickness of my pinky in a cylinder tube going up. And to the top of the plant is a bulb that is filled with air. And that is what is helping this plant grow to float to the top of the water and the ocean. And then it spans a nice big long tendril, a long feathery tendril that's on the surface, and that's collecting sunlight and ultraviolets and feeding the plant with sunlight once it reaches the top and starts to grow those long tendrils. And so a kelp forest can be just a big soupy, acres of just soupy kelp tendrils It's actually, if you

0: swimming in it, it's really hard. You can get really tangled in kelp.
1: Yeah, I'd imagine so. Like being stuck in a big bowl of noodles.
0: Yeah, exactly. That's a really good way of putting it.
1: And what does it need to grow besides, obviously, sunlight? What conditions are optimal?
0: Well, you can't have steep terrain that just plummets straight down into the ocean. We do need shoreline. It anchors itself to the ocean floor in rocks, so it's not growing in sand. And then temperature and length of daylight will help it achieve that growth rate that I was describing. Mm-hmm. However, the plant can thrive through all four seasons.
1: Amazing. And, you know, as we know, all life is connected. What does kelp do, you know, to help its own ecosystem? What then does it mm-hmm. go off into the web?
0: Yeah, that's a really good question, Rosanna. It's hard not, you know, when we talk about interconnectedness of everything as First Nation people, it's hard not to talk about so many different species when we just want to talk about one.
1: Yeah.
0: You know, if there was core samples of our old growth trees taken a couple decades ago, and it had shown that 33% of the DNA in our old growth trees was salmon DNA. So that's bears and eagles bringing it up into the trees and dropping them. And that's what led to the proliferation of our great forests. Well, salmon also need a kelp forest. They'll hug the shoreline all the way up to Haida Gwaii and grow up there for 3 to 4 years. But on their migration route, they need this kelp forest to hide and thrive in as well. We talk about salmon as a key species. Well, herring is also a key species. Nushanoth people, if you were to ask how to best manage the ocean resources, and you want to ask the society that's been here for 10,000 years, Nunchanoth people would say, we don't commercially harvest herring. They spawn 3 or 4 times in their lifetime. So why would you kill and harvest those herring? We actually would only harvest the eggs that spawn onto kelp. And so each of the adult herring is the herring that teaches the new eggs that are born. They're the adults that teach them how to come back to spawn on the kelp. They're not like salmon, which have like magnetic sensors in their brain to tell them exactly which puddle they spawned in when they were a baby. Herring actually just follow the adult. So if you're out there harvesting and killing all the adult herring, you're actually really impacting the herring fishery. So Nunchanoth people didn't harvest herring on an aggressive manner like that, because herring go to feed the Chinook salmon, which is a species that literally just goes out and comes back and returns to the river for you to consume. And that herring goes out to feed the whales. And when one whale can feed your entire nation, we were developing management systems to cater to abundance, to live in abundance, where our people would harvest all summer and the chiefs would collect their tithe and pieces and preserve the salmon and preserve the berries. In our potlatch laws were such that our chiefs were required to give that away at potlatches in the winter. The more a chief could give away, the greater the chief would be. Mm. Our society laws that the most powerful are there to take care of the weakest. And all of this, when we talk about otters and kelp and herring and cedar trees and salmon and whales, it's just all interconnected. And it's actually just a really beautiful network. And a way to manage the land to lead to a place where we're all thriving.
1: Mm. Wow, that is such a fragile. If one of those things, you know, goes into decline or is interrupted, then it affects the whole web, as it were. And so what is your community doing to, you know, help with kelp restoration? Kelpstoration?
0: Yeah, kelpstoration. That's what it is. We are growing kelp to transplant into the wild, which is hard to do because the kelp has to grow and attach to a rock. So what we have is a rather innovative project. It's never been done in BC. It's been done in Oregon, I believe. But we anchor 2 blocks down in the ocean and span a line of rope between the 2 anchors on the ocean floor. There's buoys that are attached to that line to float the line off the ocean floor, because in the rope that is floating now off the ocean floor, we're attaching rocks that have been, with an elastic band, we have a

0: seed of kelp that's attached to the rock, and then that rock is suspended on this line that is suspended off the ocean floor, and then it'll take about 3 months for the kelp to grow before we can take that rock off the suspended line and throw it in the ocean where it's appropriate habitat for it, where we'll have the sunlight. Hopefully it'll take its roots off the rock or in and grow into the rocks on the shoreline, and then hopefully that will allow it to germinate and foster some wild kelp fields of our own again.
1: That is so cool. Where did you find or discover or come up with this idea?
0: I'm grateful to have great partnerships in Redfish Restoration Society, and they have a good team of biologists, and we've been partnering on restoring rivers, repairing broken river systems that were broken from logging in the 50s, 60s, 70s. And so we have a good team of biologists and restoration experts that are always looking for the best way, the most innovative ways to return our territories to abundance. And then our great partners were like, hey, we should try this. Would you like to? And I was like, of course. So we have an aquaculture tenure. We have a license from DFO called a license to grow, which is an aquaculture license. And we're not growing anything for market. We're just literally just growing something and then transplanting it to the wild to help accelerate the recovery.
1: And so how is it going? Where are you in the process right now?
0: We are a couple months away from our first release of wild kelp. So they've been growing about a month and a half or so. So we still have another month and a half before we can try this out.
1: Yeah. Are you excited? How are you feeling about it right now?
0: I'm optimistic. I think I think we can have a successful transplant. And I think time will tell if where we've released it in a couple of years, we see a little field of kelp. That's going to be the true test. Yeah. But I'm optimistic that with good intention and best practices, we're going to achieve that.
1: Clearly you're excited and optimistic, as you say. What does, you know, what would that success mean to you personally?
0: For me, it's about being able to consume some spawn on kelp from herring. Our nation hasn't had our own spawn on kelp. In the 30 years I've been home as manager, we've never harvested our own spawn on kelp out of our own waters. Herring come in and they get to their spawning grounds and eelgrass beds. The males start to trigger the females to release eggs. It's just a big cloud of eggs and milt, and that's the nature of how they procreate. The eggs float and they become fertilized and they become really sticky onto eelgrass and kelp. And New Channel people would float our own buoys in with branches, or you could harvest wild kelp and float that in, and then you go capture your buoy and pull out a big harvest of rowan kelp.
1: Wow.
0: Or rowan hemlock boughs. But rowan kelp is tastier when you use rowan spruce branches or hemlock boughs. You get a little bit of a lemony taste from the branches, like a little bit of that citrusy. So the kelp one, you can just bite right through and consume the kelp, whereas a branch, you have to like pull all the eggs off and get the pine needles away from your dinner. So it's really nice to have kelp as a way to harvest.
1: So the kelp would be what, like the vegetable side or the salad?
0: Yeah. Yes. Yeah, it becomes like a kelpy lettuce with eggs on both sides of
1: wow.
0: it.
1: Wow.
0: Row on kelp is so yummy. It is just a real treat to have. And I know all of our members are asking and wishing for us to deliver some row on kelp to them. And that's what I hope for in coming years.
1: Sign me up.
0: Mm-hmm. Yeah. Yes, it's delicious. A little bit of boil it up for just a brief few minutes and some butter, even salt and pepper. Delicious.
1: Why do you think it's important that Indigenous communities, you know, lead this restoration of not just kelp, but of the ecosystem?
0: Well, this one's pretty obvious to me as the society that understands the system better than Department of Fisheries and Oceans in Ottawa. We've encountered so many examples where British Columbia and Canada have walked away, turned a blind eye to management, turned a blind eye to broken rivers. Literally, this river that we've been restoring was logged in the 50s, 60s, and 70s. And so for, you know, in the last 40 years, BC was ignorant to how many fish are dying annually. And only through us caring as a nation that our grandchildren have to inherit these fisheries were we investing in with our partnerships and fundraising and grant writing to rebuild and restore that river. So the same would go for our kelp forests. If we know that they're an integral part of our ecosystem and management, then we're gonna take that on as a nation to try and get us back to a system of abundance.
1: Yeah. Well, thank you so much for your time today.
0: Thank you as well. Thanks for your interest, and it's lovely to meet you. Thank you so much.
2: Sayamasu is the Lands and Resources Director for the Clalkwik First Nation. 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I'm Phelan Johnson. Today, how Indigenous people are strengthening community through aquaculture. Sky Augustine grew up around the ocean. She heard stories about clam digging, but it wasn't until she was in her late teens that she started to learn about clam gardens and about how her nation and nations up and down the West Coast have been cultivating clams for millennia, until their aquaculture tradition was disrupted. For almost 20 years, Sky has been working hard to bring clam gardens back to the coast. Sky is a member of the Chimanis Nation. She's an assistant professor with the Center for Indigenous Fisheries at the University of British Columbia. Here's her conversation with Rosanna.
1: So first of all, what is a clam garden?
3: A clam garden is a beach that has been modified to grow lots of clams. And so they're characterized by a rock wall at the very low tide line. And that rock wall shifts the slope of the beach. And so instead of it being steep, the lowest part of the beach is higher and the highest part of the beach is lower. And that expands the area for clams to grow. And it also creates conditions so that they grow more quickly and that they are more likely to survive.
1: And how long have clam gardens been around for?
3: One of the clam gardens that I've worked on is over 4,000 years old. And it could be as old as 4,500 years old. And this clam garden has lived through rising sea levels and continues to be harvested today.
1: Wow.
3: And yeah, they've been maintained by our ancestors almost continuously.
1: So help me picture this. I'm seeing a wall, and then is it just covered in clams, or... I'm picturing like a Stonehenge sort of situation here. What am I looking at?
3: So if you were gardening in your backyard and you lived on a slope, you might build a wall to hold in some of the soil that would flatten the space behind it where you would grow all your vegetables. It's very much the same idea, but on our beaches.
1: Ah, okay. Got it.
3: So we have a rock wall at the low tide line, and then there is a sediment flat... A terrace behind it, and it's in that terrace that you get clams growing.
1: Very cool. And what disrupted the maintenance of these clam gardens?
3: You know, people stopped being able to access the clam garden, some clam gardens. The knowledge of how and why in some families was lost or reduced through residential schools. And then... there was really heavy commercial clam fisheries that depleted a lot of the clam populations through the region. So it made it a lot less effective, I guess, for people to be going out and digging clams. Clam gardens are new to a lot of people, and they're more well known now, but they were not recognized by the Western world or Western scientists until kind of the early 2000s. And I think part of that is because the rock walls are hidden.

0: been under the water for a lot of the year, and partially because clam gardens have ancestrally were cared for by elders and children and women. And so they weren't talked about in a lot of the kind of ethnographies that have shaped the way that our people are perceived by settlers.
1: Mm. And so what was your experience, you know, with clams, learning about clams, interacting with the clam gardens growing up?
0: So my grandma grew up on a little tiny island off of Chimanas Bay, and she would be woken up and given a potato bag, and she could go back to sleep when her potato bag was full of either clams or oysters, whatever they were harvesting that day. And so I grew up with lots of stories of clams. I grew up eating clams mostly in things like clam chowder or sometimes clam fritters. And it wasn't until I was a teenager that I actually started to go digging for clams with my grandma. It was then that I started to realize the places that we were digging were the same places that she was digging clams for with her grandmother. It was her and other people that talked about how important it is for our people to regain access to our shellfish, including clams. And that kind of set the mission for my life, most of my adult career.
1: What was the moment, though, for you when, as you were maybe gathering clams or speaking with your elders on those beaches, what was your moment when you knew that this was something that you were going to take on and bringing back the clamming beaches?
0: One of my elders was describing how, you know, it's a right of our people. It's the right of our people, and it's our responsibility to care for our beaches and to make sure that there's enough food for not only our communities, but all of the more than human animals and other parts of the system. And they said, you know, we need to bring our clams back. And in order to do that, we need to bring our people back to the beaches to care for them. We're cared for by our ancestors. And I thought, wow, what a tangible, optimistic vision for the future. And it allows me to be on the ocean and also to invest in something, making a world that is more abundant for my daughter and for my great-grandchildren.
1: Mm-hmm. And when you started your work with Clam Gardens, were there many other people doing that work?
0: I had the opportunity to learn from the few people who had started doing that work. And luckily for us, Kwaksi Stella Wathana, the late clan chief Adam Dick, had learned how to build a clam garden by his grandparents. His grandparents took him out onto the islands to prevent him from going to residential schools. And as a kid, he learned how to build a clam garden. And so it was his conversations with coastal geomorphologist John Harper and biologist Mary Morris that really kind of brought clam gardens to the attention of Western scientists. And I think that his sharing of those teachings really sparked a lot of motivation in a lot of neighboring communities, including my own, to recover our own ability to feed ourselves.
1: Mm-hmm. Did you say he was a clam chief?
0: He was a clan chief.
1: Oh, cool. I thought you said clam chief. I'm like, that's a cool job. That's very specific, but cool. Tell me about your clam garden restoration project.
0: So we started clam garden restoration in the Southern Gulf Islands, and it was led by Hulkuminum and Hwaseinich nations. And so we restored two ancestral walled beaches. One of them is over 824 meters long, and we restored over 200 meters of the rock wall there so far. And the other is about 100 meters long, and so we restored the entire

0: the entirety of that rock wall. And so I had the fortune of doing research on this to look at what happens to our beaches when we reinstitute our ancestral care practices.
1: What does clam guarding actually involve? Like, what does it look like?
0: It looks like a lot of people on beaches, and when the tide is out, people are digging in the beach with rakes or potato rakes. We're taking out cobbles out of the beach so that the beach is easier to dig in, and we're building up the rock walls. We're moving rocks. We're digging. And then one of the other really important parts of clam gardening is spending time together. So often there'll be time where we share stories. If we're there in the winter, when clams are safe to eat, then often we'll have a fire and we will share food afterward. And so that's one of the beautiful things about clam gardening, I think, is that we get to move our bodies and we get to work for the future, but we also just get to spend time together. I've learned so much about some of the places that I'm visiting, and also just more and more about the people that I get to spend time with.
1: How is it that the clams are attracted to these wall gardens or grow? Or I don't even know what a clam does. Does it grow? Does it move? What happens? You're talking to somebody who's landlocked and has no idea.
0: Clams have two valves, and they grow surrounded by sand or gravel. And in our case, they really like to grow in broken up shell, like barnacle shell or other clam shell, and gravel, so that the water can get through. And when they're babies, larvae, they float through the water, and then they attach to a piece of barnacle or to a piece of shell. And at that point, they're smaller than you can usually see with your eye. And then they burrow, and then they spend the rest of their life living in the beach.
1: Well, thank you for that. I had no, there's no such thing as a dumb question.
0: There is not. It's true.
1: And so what did your restoration project achieve? How successful has it been?
0: After 3 to 4 years of restoration, we saw an increase in the number of clams at both of the walled sites, and that was driven largely by small clams. And that's a pretty exciting result, because these are places, when we think about somewhere that's existed for 4,000 years, and within 3 to 4 years of bringing our people back, we're seeing more clams, and really importantly, we're seeing more small clams. Yeah, which, you know, is exciting for the scientist in me. And when I sit with one of my elders, you know, and when I look back on it, in one of the first conversations we had about how clam gardens work, he talked about, well, the walls trap the seeds. And that's exactly what our science shows.
1: And in terms also of community engagement and, you know, cultural restoration, how successful has it been?
0: Through the time that the restoration project was kind of taking place, so over the last 12 years, there were over 100 Indigenous people who were able to visit the beach each year, and who were, reconnecting, sharing knowledge, harvesting, eating our ancestral foods. Mm-hmm. And it was it's been thousands of hours of not only our people, but also volunteers who are coming to help out, who are excited about being able to contribute to building a vibrant future.
1: Oh, that sounds amazing. And so then why are clam gardens and the restoration of these clam gardens important to, first of all, your community, your nation, and to you?
0: I think clam gardening is important because it's us reclaiming our ability to feed ourselves, and it's us reclaiming our relationships with the natural world around us. One of the people that I work with has described it to me as our people and our elders have spent so much energy protecting and preserving and then recovering so many parts of our culture. And so, you know, that we saw that happen with our ceremony. It went underground. People risked risked so much to preserve that knowledge and to bring it back. And that's how we share our governance systems. And it's through restoring these ways of life that we recover our ability to feed ourselves. And so there are communities all over the west coast of BC now that are taking on this charge. And there's also communities in Alaska and Washington State who are working to bring back clam gardening, sometimes for food, sometimes as climate change adaptation, sometimes as classrooms, so that we can pass these teachings down.
1: Mm-hmm. And finally, Sky, what is your hope for the future of clam gardening?
0: My hope is that we see a lot of these places continue to be full of life. I want to see kids who are able to visit and have clamming and getting to know these species just feel second nature. And I think I want to see a lot of laughter on the beaches.
1: Mm-hmm. And you're going to send your own kids out with their potato bags and say you can sleep after it's full.
0: I mean, my daughter's first visit to a clam garden, she was 2.5 months old.
1: So maybe a little too early. Thank you so much for your time today and teaching me a little bit about clam gardens.
0: Yeah, it was so great to meet you. Thank you.
2: Sky Augustine is an assistant professor with the Center for Indigenous Fisheries at the University of British Columbia. She's a member of the Chemainus Nation. And that's all our time on Radio Indigenous. This episode was produced by Rosanna Deerchild, Rhiannon Johnson, Kim Kasher, Amanda Gear, Bridget Stringer Holden, and Zoe Tennant. Our unreserved intern is Christy Farrell. 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And you can also find us wherever you find your podcasts. I'm Phelan Johnson. Thanks for listening.

0: us. But pay a little bit of attention, you know, maybe look for an opportunity to help somebody else, maybe volunteer. So one of the best things to make friends and for your mental health, to be honest, is to go and volunteer, and you'll feel what it's like to help other people and how that actually helps you.
1: Yeah, it's a good segue to our next conversation in the next hour, which is all about how we make friends later in life when you don't have these built-in social networks like school or what have you. And so, and I like this arrangement that she talked to. Like she said, she's getting older, and it sounds like these two gentlemen probably aren't as old as her. And sort of have that kind of like gap in age between friendships. Just before we go, I'm curious your thoughts on building friendships across generations.
0: Yeah, I mean, we've actually, that's one of, in an attempt to help some of the aging population with their isolation, there's some programs now at universities where we convince university students to call them on a regular basis and teach them how to have these conversations. And ostensibly, this is to help the older people not feel lonely. And it does. But all of the research suggests it's also helping our students, helping them feel connected, helping them feel like they have value and in what they're doing. And so I think those cross-generational things that, again, are so common in things like the Eastern cultures, where there is a lot more cross-generational interaction, we need to import some of that, I think. I think it could do society a lot of good to have older people and younger people hanging out a whole lot more than they do now.
1: You know, we have about a minute left, and after an hour of talking about helping others and building bonds because of helping others, I'm curious your thoughts overall as we leave this part of the show. What would you say you take away from the conversation we had today?
0: Well, I'm really glad you're forwarding it. I'm really glad people are talking about it, because these times are terrible. Like, these fire things are terrible, and we see all the terribleness. There's also some goodness that comes out of it, and it's when humans rise to the challenge, when humans connect with one another and lift one another. That's the good that can come from all this. And so it's good to highlight that as well, and especially in the context of helping the people that need it most. So fantastic for the show. A really great show to be doing. And I love hearing all these stories of people helping one another. Let's see if we can amp that up a bit.
1: Yeah. And is there any, you have 30 seconds. Has there been a time when you've created a bond over something?
0: Yeah, I'll do this really quickly. My wife and I travel on motorcycles distances, and we went from Toronto to BC and back. And when we do that, something always goes wrong multiple times. We know it. And we also know when it goes wrong, we're going to reach out to a stranger, and we know that stranger will help us, and we know we'll make a friend. It's replicated over and over and over and over again. And so, you know, Steve, I know this works. I know the power of it, and I'm really glad to see
1: okay,
0: you.
1: Okay, Steve, I love you. I'm going to have to leave you there. Steve Jordans is a professor of psychology, and we're going to have to say bye to our TV viewers on CBC News Network. And as we continue today's show live on CBC Radio and CBC Gem, Deanna Sumanak-Johnson is up next on CBC News Network. It's time now for today's second topic.
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1: Our question this hour, why are adult friendships so hard to make? How have you managed to make connections later in life? You can call us 1-888-416-8333. 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
4: We're all craving connection and community so, so badly. Like, I'm 33 now, as I get into a bit of my older, not older years, but grow up a little bit. I do want people that I can be really tight with and fall into a conversation really easily. I want to have those people for those special moments.
5: And I'll see posts of like all these amazing girls trips and friends that have grown up and just gotten to do all these incredible things together and that are just there for each other no matter what. And I'm like, why don't I have that?
6: I don't get invited to the parties. I'm not part of group chats. I have a very small social circle. Yeah, there's a big difference between knowing a lot of people and being friends with a lot of people.
1: Does it feel like it's harder to make friends these days? Well, according to the data, Canadians are spending less time with friends than in previous generations. For instance, back in 1986, nearly half of Canadians said an average day for them included seeing friends. But according to Statistics Canada, only about a fifth of Canadians could say the same thing in 2022. And the sharpest decline was among

0: This is CBC Radio 1, 990 AM, 89.3 FM in Winnipeg. The Tragically Hip, a national celebration, a defining cultural moment. 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When a hiker gets lost in BC's wilderness, search and rescue volunteer Evan Johnson is one of the first to get the call. Last summer, he helped rescue a man who survived 9 days in BC's backcountry. Coming up, stories of people in a race against time on Now or Never, after the news.
1: From CBC News, the World This Hour, I'm Tricia Kindleman. Flames continue to threaten homes along the shores of Okanagan Lake, as they have since Friday. The Bald Range Fire forced people under evacuation orders to scramble to get out of danger.
2: Once you see flames licking the top of the mountain, you don't stay. You don't wait for the evac order, you just go.
3: You could see the flames snaked all the way down, right down to the water. Like, it had just increased so much in size, it was amazing.
4: There were explosions left, right, and center, and the noise from that the fire, it's just louder than hell.
5: I was running around, opening all the gates, letting all the horses out, shooing them out. Just a horrible feeling. It was gut-wrenching almost, like not knowing whether they would live or die.
1: A spokesperson from Emergency Management Operations says crews have had some success battling flames at the north end of the fire, and that could lead to some evacuation orders being lifted in the next day or so. But in Summerland, the fight continues. Summerland Mayor Doug Holmes says the extent of the damage is still not known.
6: Yeah, we know structures have been lost. We don't know how many. As they said, it's still an active fire that they're fighting. That's the focus right now, is to get that fire under control. And once it's under control, we can get in there and do a bit of more of an assessment.
1: Holmes warns that until it is safe to return to the town, the priority is making sure evacuees are comfortable in Penticton.
7: It's terrifying right now still, but yeah.
1: And that is Faith Affleck, one of the thousands that was forced from her home in Summerland. Affleck is the owner of Star's Piggly Wiggly Animal Sanctuary. She was able to take a handful of her rescue animals, but her fiancé decided to stay at the farm to try to protect the dozens of others they couldn't get out.
7: I couldn't stop him from staying. Like, he just kept pushing me, saying, you go, take those two pigs, you go. I'm staying here to save this place.
1: Affleck says she was also boarding some other animals. Some of them were returned to their owners, but others were moved to other accommodations before she evacuated. And there is some much-needed good news from BC's Wildfire Service. Officials say the Bradley Creek wildfire burning near Vernon is now considered held. That means the fire is not expected to grow past its current perimeter, and some evacuees have been allowed to go home. Ari Vandenbos from the Okanagan Indian Band says he's grateful that his fears didn't come true.
8: They were candling on top of that ridge there, so that's what made me decide, let's get out of here, because if it would have come down that hill a little bit further, it would be right into our area. I mean, it was just absolute luck or grace of God, whichever you like, that it didn't. And the wind took it in a different direction.
1: Still, that wildfire did destroy approximately 230 properties. In other news, Britain's Royal Navy says it spent 21 days in July monitoring Russian vessels in and around UK waters, noticing a jump of 25%. Dominic Valaitis has more.
9: Last month, the Royal Navy spent 21 days monitoring Russian naval activity. British warships and helicopters were deployed around UK waters throughout July, primarily to track Russian frigates escorting Moscow's so-called Shadow Fleet, a network of aging tankers used to evade sanctions on Russian oil exports and help fund the war in Ukraine. Russian naval activity has surged after British Royal Marines seized the Smirnov in June as it passed through the English Channel. It was the first UK military operation to board and seize a Shadow Fleet tanker. British officials say Russia's move to escort the secretive vessels in response forces Moscow to use up valuable operational capacity. Dominic Vizes for CBC News, Bristol, England.
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10: And now a quick look at your long-range weather forecast for Winnipeg and the Red River Valley. Once we're past our forecast high of 24 degrees, we are seeing a chance of showers taking us into the evening, but clearing skies before midnight, a low of 11, and sunshine expected tomorrow morning. But more clouds Monday afternoon with a high of 25, then cloudy Monday night, a low of 13. Slight chance of showers Tuesday, a high of 23. Could also see a mix of sun and cloud Wednesday with a high of 24, and then a mix of sun and cloud Thursday, a high of 23 degrees.
11: Did you know that you can revive a drowning victim up to an hour after they have drowned?
12: No.
11: Yeah. Literal seconds could mean the difference of someone being successfully revived or not.
12: Evan Johnson is just full of survival details like this, as he should be, because Evan is a volunteer search and rescue manager in Quesnel, BC. An emergency call can come at any moment, so Evan has to stay ready.
11: Okay, so I got my ropes that link. It's, I don't know, they're probably 2 meters. You know, a lot of the skills that we use are perishable. You know, very much a you don't use it, you lose it situation. So anytime, well, not every time, but many times when the wife and I are sitting watching a show or watching a movie, if we're out snuggled up, I'll just sit there and just play with the rope and tie ropes to try to make it a muscle memory and not a conscious thought.
12: Yeah. It's like your version of crochet or something.
11: In a way, I guess it is. Yeah.
12: Rescue is far from a hobby for Evan. It's a calling. From trusting his ropes while saving someone stranded on a mountainside to jumping into a Zodiac and racing down an icy river, Evan combines his U.S. Army experience with consistent team training sessions. So when it's time, he's ready. Like this summer, when he got the call that a man named Andrew Barber had been lost in the wilderness of BC's Cariboo region for days.
11: We knew an individual had lost contact with his family, and his family hadn't heard from him. They had a general idea of where he may have been or the last contact made, and that's kind of all we really went on. So we hit the search by air with spotters and just a crazy amount of hours. It eventually came to a point where we hadn't found him. You know, we're looking at 9 days. You know, where do we go from here? And that's a really tough decision we have to make as a command group is, at what point do you call off a search? Hmm. You know, if we had the resources and the time and the money, we would search high and low 24 hours a day, 7 days a week. But the fact is resources are limited. And out of these 78 search and rescue groups in British Columbia, they are all 100% volunteer. You have to take consideration that people have jobs and families and lives, and it was hard. It was a hard call, and I just had a gut feeling. Something in my gut was saying, just one more, and I just said, hey, I've just got a hunch. I've got a gut feeling, and another search and rescue manager said, hey, funny thing, I've got a gut feeling. So we called Air 3, Irvin out of Prince George. Irv said, all right, well, you know, where do you want me to pick you up tomorrow? So I made the joke, and I was like, ah, you know, I got a farm. I just, you know, pick me up here. Like, sure, drop a pin. So he got clearance, and he came here, and he landed his helicopter in my backyard.
12: Intense. And then what happened?
11: We flew south to research the area, and we're making our passes and just kind of looking with binos and trying to cover a vast area. We had made a turn to fly back north over an area that we'd already searched multiple times, and where the sun happened to hit the windshield of the truck, and the glint happened to hit the front of the helicopter. And when that happened, the pilot and I looked at each other and we're just like, no way.
12: What's the feeling that goes through you in that moment?
11: I guess excitement, but also nervousness. You're excited because you found the vehicle, but now it's the worry. What situation are we coming into? Are we going to be able to help someone and deliver good news, or are we going to have to recover someone and deliver bad news? So we saw the vehicle. We landed. He wasn't in the area. We didn't have any note where he might have gone. There's no immediate foot tracks to follow. So we happened to be flying to Williams Lake to pick up an additional resource. And we spotted Andrew had stomped SOS into the mud in giant, probably 5-6 foot letters each. And that's actually what we caught first. So we were able to land thanks to the very skilled pilot out of Prince George and make contact with Andrew. And he was not good. This man had been surviving off of who knows what, drinking pond water. He needs to get to the hospital immediately. He couldn't even walk. We had to help him to the helicopter. He was pretty rough. I don't believe he would have made it another 12 to 24 hours.
12: Wow.
11: And it's, I think one of the hardest things I've ever had to experience was having an individual beg for food and water. But I know medically that if he has to go into surgery for some reason, having anything in his stomach is only going to delay that. So sipping on water is okay, but like, I can't give you anything to eat. So having to tell him no, and I'm sorry, was really, really tough. But the end result is exactly what we'd hoped for.
13: Man, I can't even imagine what that must have felt like for Andrew, being there, like lying on the ground, like not knowing if anyone's going to come, and then all of a sudden just hearing like a helicopter, like that euphoric feeling that must have filled him up when he saw that.
12: Yeah, incredible. And luckily, he's made a recovery. But Evan, when he talks about this, he is so calm. But I like every single extra detail out of his mouth, my heart was racing just that much more. Not everyone is built for that kind of pressure. And you'll find out how Evan does it and why he does it in a few minutes.
13: You know, at some point, we all feel the squeeze of the clock. And it's not always as a death-defying experience, but a countdown timer, that can definitely light a fire under you and push you to find out what is possible when time is running out.
12: I'm Ife Chiwetelu.
13: And I'm Trevor Dineen. And today on Now or Never, getting it done before it's too late. This is an episode of Now or Never, originally broadcast a few months ago.
12: Now back to volunteer search and rescue manager Evan Johnson. He is no stranger to situations where minutes or even seconds are the difference between life and death. And after years of dangerous, pressure-filled situations, somehow he's able to stay incredibly calm.
11: And I don't know, maybe my adrenaline is broken, but in situations I often find myself in, I don't react to that adrenaline dump. We've experienced it so many times, it doesn't affect us as much. I'd like to credit my broken adrenaline system, if you will, to all my time in the military. Now I'm to the point in my life to get an adrenaline dump, or to get that high, if you will, that adrenaline high, I got to go jump out of airplanes or something. So,
12: I want to hear a little bit more, if you're open, about your military experience. How much do you return to those images of Afghanistan still?
11: Every now and then, a loud noise or something will startle me. I still get nightmares from time to time. I take high-dose CBD gummies that really help me sleep. Every now and then, you know, thoughts become intrusive, but I've been very fortunate enough to have a loving, supporting family that have always been there for me. The loving, supporting, you know, brothers I served with that have been there for late night phone calls. And my wife now, she's more than supportive and has always been there for me. And well, I don't remember, but she tells me there have been times I've woken up and I'm applying pressure to her abdomen thinking she's got a wound, or she tells me I've woken up asking for ammo or asking for grenades or whatever. And I don't remember these most of the time, but it definitely still affects me. You know, it's mm-hmm. it's almost just part of who I am now. Every now and then I have a rough night and I'll wake up for 2, 3, 4 in the morning and, all right, I'll just start my day. It's not worth trying to go back to bed. But what's important and what I've learned over the years is to just get up and be productive and don't get up and have a drink, which is a bad habit I used to have. But thankfully, I've had the ability to work on my mental health over the past 15 years and gone through some really amazing programs. You know, equine therapy really helped me out. I do ketamine therapy once a year. So I go to a clinic to help me process things from Afghanistan, almost from an objective point of view, where I can see things replay, but from a place of love and understanding with myself. A lot of things we see in the military and a lot of things we see as first responders and fire and EMS and police, it's not normal. We're not meant to see these things. It's almost against evolution. It's almost against our biological traits, right? So to have the help and support to process these things really helps us be better in the long run.
12: Yeah. The glimpse you just gave me of the 15 years of work, like from the equine therapy to the ketamine to the friends and family support, all to bring yourself again voluntarily into situations that I imagine could be re-traumatizing.
11: Absolutely. I'm not religious by any means. I used to have faith. I lost it overseas, and now I just kind of believe in karma and being a good person and giving back. But there is a Bible verse that sticks out to me that I try to live by, and it's Isaiah 6:8. He goes, "And I heard the voice of the Lord saying, 'Whom shall I send and who will go for us?' Then I said, 'Here am I, send me.'" So what that means to me is this job is going to have to get done. Someone's going to have to go help bring someone home, whether it be a good rescue or a recovery. Someone's going to have to do it. I've already got the nightmares. I've already got the heavy heart at times, but I've also got the tools and the means to deal with it. If I can fill a spot so someone else doesn't have to, then why not? I feel like that's my responsibility. Not to say I'm already jaded, but you know, what's one more nightmare if it keeps someone else from having a nightmare? What's one more sleepless night if it keeps someone else from having a sleepless night? And it's no way to make myself or others a martyr, but that's kind of how I see it.
12: You just took me to a place like, what's one more?

0: I do wonder, go out for a search and we can't give an answer. And that leaves the family wondering, but that also leaves that itch in the back of my head. You know, I've still got maps saved from previous searches. I pour over and just kind of try to decipher a little bit what we did. We miss a spot? Did we not miss a spot? Could we have done better? But I know that eventually I got to stop looking at the map. You can't be too obsessed over it. You can't let it control you, because you don't want it to take away from your life outside of search and rescue.
1: You have such a unique perspective, being on the front lines of many moments. What advice would you have for people who find themselves in a very like worrying situation where they're maybe on the opposite end, like needing a rescue? What advice would you give someone who is feeling that like rising panic and needing to figure out what's next? What do you know works best?
0: If you could listen to my father's voice in your head, which is proper planning prevents poor performance, whether it be backpacking or a road trip where you might not have cell service, have a plan. Tell someone your plan and then stick to your plan, because having that information communicated saves a lot of people. Sticking to that plan saves a lot of people. As long as your vehicle isn't in a dangerous situation, you have to stay with the vehicle. Spotting a vehicle from the air, even from the ground, is much easier than spotting you as a human. A lot of people believe that they can put themselves in a better situation if they try. And as much as we love the effort, a lot of that time you get yourselves deeper in a hole. So stay put to where you are. In the back of my truck, I have 2 cans of gas, which is going to let my truck idle for 48 to 72 hours for heat. I always have my man purse, which kind of just goes with us everywhere, which has got my GPS in it. It's got a backup battery for my phone. And I've got a what I call a winter survival kit in the back of the vehicle as well. It's got some food, some water, a means to heat the water, sleeping bag. It's got a road flare in there. So it's like a spare tire. I hope I never need it, but it's there if I do.
1: You just made me think of one more tip that I'll add to your
0: Please.
1: Mix.
0: Please.
1: Find Evan Johnson and go with him.
0: No, no, no.

0: This is Now or Never. I'm Trevor.
1: I'm Ify. And when Zita Ali looks at the big date looming just a few weeks away in her calendar, she doesn't hear a ticking clock. She hears a whole lot of steel pan. Would your middle school music program have played Jennifer Lopez and Pitbull on steel pan? I'm guessing not, unless you are also a student in Zita Ali's classroom at Sunnyview Middle School in Brampton, Ontario.
2: Okay, guys, can we go to, we're good at that part, can we go to the da-da-da-da?
3: I am Zita Ali. I teach middle school music, grades 6, 7, 8, and I play a full steel pan Caribbean-based soca, reggae, chutney, stuff from the islands of my community, and the kids' community. Our steel pan program is very based on culture. Just very different from what we know as growing up, some of us in Canada, as the music program that we always had.
1: Do you all play hot cross buns? That's what I learned on recorder.
3: Yes, but when we do it, we put a soca beat into it.
1: When Zita isn't busy counting out beats for her students, she is counting down the days to what could be the biggest moment of her career.
3: Yeah, in a few weeks, on March 29th, I'll find out if I win a Juno for being Music Teacher of the Year.
1: Zita is one of just five teachers from across the country who've been nominated for this award. The winner gets $10,000 plus a grant for their school music program and, of course, a trip to the Junos. This is actually Zita's second time being nominated. And when she got the news this time around, her countdown to the award started right away.
3: And I hung up and I looked at my partner and I went, all right, we better go shopping because...

0: because can't wear the same thing again.
1: Yeah.
0: The first time I really dressed to the nines, like I wore an Indian lehenga, it was like almost $1,000. I wanted to represent, you know, the South Asian community in Halifax, but it was really uncomfortable and I fell on my face. So I think I'm going to go with my own style, which is very like, I would love like a rock, like a leather jacket with some zippers and like a fedora, like rock 80s kind of makeup. That's more who I am.
1: Yeah.
0: So I'm more relaxed this year.
1: Yeah.
0: In my style.
1: Yeah. You sound like it. I'm excited. I'm excited to see you see the red carpet pics. I can picture them already. This award comes with a lot more than just the night and the celebration. There's some money there for you and for the school. Have you started to think like, what would I do with $10,000?
0: I would pay my line of credit. Like, I am going to take my entire steel pan band bowling and wings and a whole afternoon of stuff for them, because really it's those kids why I'm here.
1: Yeah. Well, let's talk about this steel pan program. What inspired you to start it?
0: I'm Guyanese. I'm classically trained in music through the Royal Conservatory. And I just found that music programs, like, there were no like people of color music, if I can say that. Like, it was all pretty much Eurocentric, and there's nothing wrong with that. And then I had tried to apply to full-time music positions, and it was always like, you could have one or two classes, but you can never have the lead. And I found that there were a lot of discriminatory hiring practices of someone that looks like me. You know, could you read music is something I asked applying for a music job. Or, you know, we don't just play, you know, are you familiar with Canadian music?
1: And that would be asked of you in interviews.
0: Yeah. But I've always done music as extracurriculars. Even if I taught math and science, I would run a band, I would run a choir, because I love to do music. And so finally, I got a new principal, Melissa Francis. I told her I was going to drop her name all day. So she's a Guyanese Black woman. And she looked at me and said, I want to give you a chance. I'm going to hire you for full-time music. What do you know about steel pan? Because she had a vision of bringing culture into the school. And I went, well, that's a really good question, because I played it in Guyana lots. So right place at the right time, which kind of erases the last 17 years of you're not good enough to do this job. It was not easy my first year, 2 years here. And I was told that basically I was a DEI hire.
1: How much are these memories coming back to you as you're nearing the Junos and having this moment of being potentially being celebrated and acknowledged?
0: It would be closure. If I won, I think I could just like, okay, I don't need to prove myself anymore, because I'm still proving myself. Mm-hmm.
1: And if you don't win?
0: If I don't, I think that being nominated twice for a Juno says I'm qualified to teach music anyway. To show my little brown and black kids that are told that because of who they are, they can't do something, I want to show you what we can do.
1: Yeah. What was the impact on the students?
0: Well, when I brought them in to show them what we would be playing, I have a lot of like kids from the Caribbean, Barbados, Jamaica, Guyana, Trinidad, and Dominican. And on the board, I said, guys, we're going to play Dollar Wine by Colin Lucas, which is a very popular Caribbean song. Okay, good. Do it again. Keep going. And I said, we're also going to play a Bollywood song called Kuch Kuch Hota Hai. Mm. And I'm sure I mispronounced that, so I'm sorry about my Hindi. And they were like, wow. Like, when they hear what they hear at weddings and family parties, like all the groups of the kids, it's so familiar to them that they want to do it.
1: Yeah.
0: Like, the music place, I think, is the heart of the school. Mm. It's where the rhythm is. It's where the vibe is. They love to come to class. So if they love to be in my room, then, you know, that's all I want.
1: Zita's students are excited to help their teacher get ready for the Junos. They are giving her makeup advice, fashion advice. But the one thing Zita is most nervous about as the Junos get closer is what she'll say in her acceptance speech on stage in front of everyone.
0: You know what? That has been

0: And the one thing I've been fixated on since I heard, I don't know if I'll cry or not. I'm not sure. Gracefully walk up the stairs. I'm sure there's some handsome dude reaching so he can escort me up the stairs. I'm gonna get on the stage and then I'll say, "Oh, what a wonderful opportunity." And then I'm gonna shoot fast, like, because I want to thank my parents, Bibi and Muhammad. I want to thank Music Counts for keeping music programs alive. And finally, to my students at Sunnyview, I love you so much. The bullet belly. And see, I'm getting emotional, so like, I know I'm gonna cry and be like, "Oh, my kids, I love you." And then won't trip off getting off the stage. Yeah, do you see me? I'm all like teary for the kids.
1: Aww.
0: It's the kids that are important.
2: Give me something. Give me something. Give me some snare. Question for you.
0: What do you like about being in this room?
3: I
0: Music.
3: like meeting new friends in the music program
0: Anything
3: and
0: else?
3: playing the drums
0: Playing the
3: mostly.
0: drums? Okay. What do you like about being in this room?
4: It gave me new opportunities and experiences that I never had before, and new knowledge because I've never knew steel pan was an instrument.
0: Yeah? What do you like about being in the music
5: I like
0: department?
5: about how I can play different instruments and I can experiment and see which one I like the most.
6: Trevor, if Zita wins, the music program at Sunnyview Middle School is getting an upgrade.
7: Oh, seriously?
6: Yeah, a new piano, replacing guitars, getting some drums. Fingers crossed for you, Zita.
7: No pressure, Junos. Okay, get this one right. Still to come, while most people his age are looking to the future, Zach Dunn is working to preserve the past. One veteran at a time, one story at a time, before the clock runs out. Find out how a little later in the show.
0: Keep going.
6: This is Now or Never. I'm Ify.
7: And I'm Trevor. And today the pressure is on because everyone on the show this week has a countdown happening and time is running out. So, you know, no stress at all, Ify.
6: Yeah.
7: Yeah. Do you remember a time when time didn't matter at all?
6: Right now. Time is a construct.
7: Ooh,
6: I reject it at every demand. I ignore every alarm.
7: I'm late for everything.
6: Yeah.
7: I think when you're a kid, though, and I look at my kids all the time, and like, I think time is a thing your parents talk about with you, but you haven't quite figured it out yet because you're always being told so many different things. You're being told to hurry up, to slow down, to wait a second, to give me a minute. So when do you actually start piecing together what all this time stuff means?
8: 10, 20, 30, 40, 50, 60, 70.
7: At an elementary school in Winnipeg, Miss H and her kindergarten class are counting down the days to a big milestone, their first 100 days in school.
9: 87 days smarter in kinder. And we have only 13 more school days until we get to celebrate being 100 days smarter in kindergarten with 100 Day. Before we do, I think it would be kind of neat to see what all of you know about time.
7: What is time?
10: It's a clock, a circle, and numbers.
11: Time is a machine that tells you the time. If you're going to somebody's house and they're not ready for you, you can wait for the time.
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7: What is something that takes a long time?
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16: Waiting for friends or waiting in the line.
7: That's very true, right?
17: When you're going to bed and it's and tomorrow's Easter, it takes a while. Because you have to go to bed, then wake your parents up, get ready, have breakfast, then you go to eggs.
7: Very true. Hey, who worries about time in your house?
18: My dad.
7: What does he say?
18: He says that you hurry up.
7: How often does he say to hurry up?
18: Really often.
7: Are you normally pretty slow?
18: No.
7: So why is he telling you to hurry up?
18: I don't know.
7: So what does it sound like in the house when everyone's rushing?
19: Get your stuff on. Hurry up, hurry up, hurry up.
7: Has this been a good time?
18: Yeah.
9: Yes.

0: You guys ready to go back to classroom? And enjoy the rest of your day?
1: No, stay here. We want to stay here.
0: There is no time where kids want to go back to class, ever.
2: Yeah, and they should stay there, not just with you in between class, but as children forever. Mm-hmm. Enjoy that time. Savor it. Adulthood's for suckers. This is Now or Never. I'm Ify.
0: And I'm Trevor. And today we're with people who are up against a ticking clock and not wasting any time at all.
3: Okay, test, test, test. And then one more double check for the cameras, and then we can get started.
0: Zach Dunn is setting up his camera at George Ferguson's kitchen table.
3: All right. That looks fantastic.
0: Okay. George has put on his military beret, and on his chest, there are so many colorful medals, they weigh down his jacket on the left side.
3: Whenever you're ready, so what is your first and last name?
4: My name is George Ferguson.
3: And what is your birthday, George?
4: I was born on the 19th of July, 1924. That makes me 100 years old now.
3: That is incredible, George. You look amazing for 100 years old.
4: I fool a lot of people. That's why I couldn't get in the army, because they said you'd look too young.
3: Yeah.
0: George did join the army as a teenager, signing up to fight in World War II. But until now, he's never spoken about what happened overseas.
4: I forgot everything that happened to me and put it out of my mind. In fact, I never talked about it. Even my family never knew anything about it. And this is when they told us, you guys have got to tell your story because you're the last there and there's no more left. If we don't hear it from you, we'll never hear it again.
3: Yeah.
4: So we want to know what happened. So this is why we doing what we're doing right now, telling somebody the story. A lot of it was bad memories, see? Because I can still see those two guys going up, but the 34 that were killed. I saw them go up in the air and I knew right away they were going to make it.
0: This is what Zach does. He records veterans to preserve their memories before they pass away, because he knows what it feels like to miss out on the chance to hear these stories firsthand.
5: Yeah, it all kind of came about by chance, really. You know, I was cleaning out my parents' basement in early 2021, and I found some old photos of my granddad, my mother's father, and they're all in black and white. He was in a uniform, and I asked, you know, my mom, I said, was granddad a World War II veteran? She said, yes, he was a paratrooper, but unfortunately, he never talked about it. Like, I didn't know too much about my granddad. He passed away when he was about 3 and a half. Found out he jumped on D-Day. Found out that he served in Africa. He had the Africa Star. He had the France and Germany Star. And then he also served after World War II. So he had this incredible career, but never talked about it. And I kind of thought to myself, wow, it'd be really cool to maybe film a video and ask, you know, questions about his service. And I said, well, maybe is there any other veterans around his age still around in my community? You know, I lived in Port Perry at the time, and there was a local veteran who just turned 95 at the time, and sat down with him. His name was Arnold Graham. He was actually a gunner on a Wellington bomber plane and was flying missions over Germany.
6: Well, some of the trips were horrible, 8-9 hours, and we flew 25 to 40 below zero, depending on how high we flew, to get away from the enemy aircraft. I'd come back from a trip after 8.5 hours. I couldn't move. I couldn't move my legs. They were froze stiff. My bombardier used to my back and lift me down, lower me down to the ground until I could lay down and get feeling better. Every trip was the same. Horrible life.
5: Yeah, sat with them for about 40 minutes, and then the idea came to my mind, wow, these veterans are in their 90s. We don't have a lot of time with them left.
0: When you sat down for the first time with that first veteran and you spoke to him, why do you think that lit a fire under you to keep going?
5: You know, it was a really special moment for me. You know, he was 90.

0: 25. I was 22, and I was looking at pictures that he had in his house at the time of, hey, I joined at 17. And one thing that I'll never forget, he said he had six brothers already in the service. He was the youngest of 12.
1: And one brother stationed in Scotland, another one in France and Germany, two in Italy, one in Kiska in the Aleutian Islands, and one in Canada. We were spread out all over the world.
0: And he had to get his mother's consent to even join up.
1: And she didn't want him, but I said, Mother, you got six sons fighting in the war now, and if I go, I might help get them home sooner. She said, okay, I'll sign up for you.
0: And that just, really hit me. I mean, the selflessness of that alone, I was like, this is a hero, who lives in a small farm town in, southeastern Ontario. People need to hear this. It can't just be me. And I said, there's got to be more. I just kind of kept thinking there has to be maybe one more in the community. And then I met a veteran that served in Italy. I interviewed a veteran that landed on D-Day. And then a female veteran that never shared her story. Like, this is history that's living right now that maybe my kids or grandkids or even people a little bit younger than me won't know.
2: I've watched a bunch of the videos now. There's a few things that really stood out to me. The first is just how personal it is, not just the stories they're telling, but you are sometimes in their bedrooms. You're in their living rooms. Some of them are wearing their uniforms with their medals on. What does it mean to you personally to know that, A, they're trusting you with this and that you might be the first person they've ever trusted?
0: Maybe it's, because I'm a little bit younger or maybe I had a granddad that served. So there's maybe that familiarity there, but it really means a lot. I mean, there's a couple early veterans that really stand out. Clifford Truin.
3: Yeah, I was 19 when I joined there. Well, during the war, everybody 19, 20, 20, all crazy.
0: I was the first person to ever interview him just about his time in the service.
3: I was a bomb maker. Bomb maker, that was my job. You had a designated target, and your job was to hopefully hit targets. And during the war, there were all kinds of people doing the same thing and doing more and worse.
0: And he had this incredible story. He did 35 missions over Germany, got shot down, and was in a floating raft over the, I believe it was Denmark. And he was, talking to me about this story. And he was 96 at the time. And then, we had this great interview, took a couple pictures, and unfortunately he passed away only a couple weeks later. So that story really stuck with me. I said, wow, this is history that's really leaving us very quickly.
2: I think it hit me hard watching the videos because you forget how young they were when they went off to war. Like, they were like 18, 19 years old. How does it make you like look at your life, even like your age and the things they did at that time compared to where you are?
0: Yeah, I think about it a lot. I think, 18 or 19 and joining, they said, this is the right thing to do. I have to do my part. There's an evil out there we have to destroy and very selfless, humble generation, I think is the best way to describe them. So yeah, I always think about like, wow, like you got married at, 20, 21 when you came out of the service, you joined at 17, 18 and made them grow up so much quicker. Yeah. It makes me think about, how lucky we are today. And I always think about, the other things I like to ask the veterans is, sometimes again, they get married right after they came back from the service. And I said, what's the secret to a long marriage? So I'm getting married in 64 days. So that's my favorite question to ask. I said, hey, William Parfitt and Sheila Parfitt, they were married for, I think it was 78, 79 years. And I said, what's your secret? And it's always never go to bed angry, love each other every single day and live life to the fullest. Those are some of the key things I try to take away and even bring into my own relationship. It's just, just the life advice they bring. It's really cool.
2: Is it hard knowing, though, that you've recorded like 150 of these? You're going to do probably hundreds more over the next bunch of years. But the one that you'd really love to have, like your grandfather's, you'll never be able to get?
0: Yeah, I think I thought about that for a little bit. But I think, in my opinion, if I had known his story and maybe if I have interviewed him, I might not have started this project. Like, that's kind of how I look at it. It was the unknown of it that kind of triggered this whole experience. For sure, it would have

0: been cool to chat with him and ask a couple questions. But I think because I didn't, I'm able to save 150 other grandfathers' stories. There's a quote I read online somewhere where in someone's lifetime, somebody dies twice. When they actually die, and then the last time someone says their name.
1: And you get to keep it alive by talking about them.
0: Exactly. I always encourage, you know, people or listening or watching, you know, be curious. Like, Google your family's name. Learn about this history. You might have a connection like I did, and you never know what you might find.

the whole time we were talking, he was bringing up so many different veterans' names, and he was naming their first and last names. He was naming where they were born, and he had no cheat sheets in front of him. He just, all this is from memory, and I think it just really showed how much like reverence and respect he has for anyone who's ever like taken part in the military or and served overseas. It was very inspiring to see. You can find over 150 veteran stories by checking out Zach Dunn's Global Veteran Stories website or YouTube page. Or you can leave a message if you want to share your story with him as well.

0: Hi, my name's Joe Ross. I live in Victoria with my wife, Amy.
1: My name is Amy, and I'm Joe's wife.
2: Tell me about your relationship. How would you describe it?
0: Oh, we hate each other.
1: Someday.
2: The way Amy playfully hits Joe's arm, you can tell this is not the first time she has heard him make that joke in the years that they've known each other.
0: We knew each other for about 15 years as friends. So we did things together. We went skiing together. We went to her house in Italy and drank wine and cooked and had all kinds of fun. My job had me all over the place. And actually, after a while, it got to the point where it's like, oh, I'm going to Greece. You want to come with me? Yeah. Okay. Oh, we'll go to Dubrovnik. Oh, we're going to Rome. So we had a pretty good time.
1: Yeah.
2: Over the years, their longtime friendship turned into romance. And 10 years ago, Joe and Amy got married. They lived a globe-trotting life, weekend trips in different cities, lots of hiking and cycling, while they both balanced demanding, high-profile corporate careers. Amy and Joe thought life would continue like that for a lot longer than it did.
0: She was having trouble remembering things, and which meant she was having trouble doing what she had signed up to do for work, and every week they asked her to do another 10% more work. And she had some anxiety issues over that. And I convinced her to retire after about the fourth trip to the emergency room with high-frequency fibrillation. So her heart would go up to about 180, 200, and she would pass out. And they would put her in an ambulance and call me, and I'd meet her in the hospital.
2: Those anxiety issues were directly connected to Amy's failing memory. In 2019, at the age of 59, she was officially diagnosed with early onset Alzheimer's. The progression of Amy's Alzheimer's so far has been gradual, but they don't know how long that will last and what exactly that means for her and Joe's future. Amy, what has that been like for you to be the one experiencing that and noticing yourself change in ways that are out of your control and because of a diagnosis?
1: Well, initially I was probably denying it, but I had been a athlete, a runner and things like that. And I would go off and run on my own and, you know, I can't do that anymore because I get lost.
0: Yeah, at some point the province came and said, you know, we're going to take your driver's license away. That was traumatic.
1: Yes.
0: There's a lot about it that makes it really difficult, very challenging, you know, because there's the anger and the frustration and the why me and all these other things. But we have to learn to accept it. It's something you notice when we go out, you know, and you talk to people and they go, oh, you know, we're flying to Gstaad and then we're going to, you know, go to Timbuktu and then we're going to go to Japan and have a car trip there. And it's like, those are kind of things that we talked about at one time, but we don't realistically think that will ever happen again.
1: Yeah, all the travel we used to do.
0: So you kind of have to go, okay, that's that.
1: I was pretty down because I wasn't going to have the freedom to do everything I wanted to do still. I was pretty low, wasn't I?
0: You were. Very down is a good way to say it because we did research into MAID, medical assistance in dying, because she was convinced that she was not going to last very long. We don't really look at MAID as a real topic anymore, although we do know that it's there and we know how to access it and things. The hardest part is knowing that at some point, one of us is not going to be here. Sometimes it's really quick, sometimes it's not. You don't know. Actually, Amy has been lucky that hers has been relatively slow. But, you know, I've met people who are going through this, you know, 2 years and done program. I'm happy I'm not doing that because I'm not looking forward to, to not having you here. You know, we both had lots of hobbies and things that we did, and we can't do a lot of those anymore. So she can't really read anymore. It's a challenge, which is why you keep looking for things that you can do together.
2: Mm-hmm.
0: Things that make you feel better. We go to the symphony quite frequently. That's a lot of fun.
1: Mm-hmm. And it's supposed to be good for you.
0: It's supposed to be good for you.
1: The music.
2: Do you feel any urgency?
1: Not really. I did when I was...
0: When you were first diagnosed.
1: But you kind of get over that.
0: Yeah, there was a lot of frustration and there was a lot of anger at the beginning. But it doesn't do you much good to be angry.
1: No.
0: Because there's, you know, they don't know why you get dementia. That's the first thing. And then what they know is there's very little they can do to help you. And so you just basically get to a point where it's like, well, it's here. You got to live with it. Well, you don't have to, of course. You can do other things. But, you know, we met people like us who were kind of doing the same thing. You know, it's just like, what are you doing? It's like, well, we're trying to figure out now that, you know, we retired and we were going to do all these things and now we can't do all these things. We're trying to figure out what do we do. Hmm. And as you meet people that have already gone through that, it helps you to understand that, oh yeah, well, we can do that.
1: Mm-hmm.
2: Are there things showing up on your list as you look to the future of things you still want to experience together? Things that you're looking forward to doing while you still can?
0: Well, we do like to travel some. So we're actually going to visit friends next week. But we can only travel in short periods, 8 or 9 days. And after that, Amy wants to be home, able to do things normal according to the routine. We try every summer. We go out and we visit the grandkids. They're out in Kitchener right now. So we go out and visit them. Mostly we're looking now at how do we gracefully slide into whatever the next step is, because you don't know what the next step is.
2: Mm-hmm.
0: And you know, it could be that she has trouble walking, or it could be that I have a stroke. You know, you don't know what the next step is. So
2: yeah. So how are you answering that? Like, how do we gracefully step into whatever?

0: whatever's next?
1: We're still working on that, I'd say. I mean, the government will provide certain services to you, but the process to get into the queue is challenging. Then when you need the services, you're looking at a 2-year wait, So our plan is to stay here as long as we can.
0: Amy, as things have changed for you in terms of what you're able to do, where do you find joys these days?
2: Let's see. I like planting and growing things. So I do a lot of that, don't I?
1: Yep.
2: What else do I do for fun?
1: I'd say going for walks.
2: Yes. Still try to get some good exercise.
1: Yep. Have to get that in. And then she talks to her sister once or twice a week, which is good. We talk to her oldest daughter and her husband and the two grandkids once a week. So we do a lot of vicarious visits to people. You know, Zoom has been very, very good to us.
0: Yeah. I am really struck by this kind of spirit of like acceptance that I feel like I'm seeing from both of you, like just this willingness to be like, well, we'll see what happens. We'll see what we can do. We'll take each step at a time. What is your approach these days to the day to day?
2: It took a while to get there, but that's basically it. It's kind of, don't cry about what you can't do, but do what you can.
1: The other thing that I've learned is that all of the things that, that you learn that you should plan for this, you should plan for that, and you're going to retire and this and all these other things. Everything I planned for, none of that has come about. I mean, there have been benefits that I did planning and things, but all of those things is I want to make sure that I have this so that when I get here, we can do that. And it's like, oh, but we can't do that anymore. So we have to get rid of whatever this was that, because we have no use for it anymore. So planning a long way down the road doesn't make a lot of sense at the moment. Mm-hmm. You don't know when the road's going to fork. So every day we have to say, okay, today we're doing this and then we're doing that. And we have a calendar and we live by our calendar. Mm-hmm. Take a lot of walks and have coffee. You can always walk somewhere and have a coffee and get a little exercise and have some fresh air. And, that's good enough sometimes.

You know, to go from looking into MAID to then being at this place of kind of radical acceptance, it's such a big change for them. And I'm curious what the future brings, Joe and Amy.

0: This episode is making me miss those days where life felt like it had so many countdowns. You know, I was forever looking at calendars, thinking about how many more sleeps until something happens.
1: You don't do that anymore? Why?
0: Boy, do I miss being 35.
1: You can still do that. I think that I still do that to this day of, oh, there's like 4 more sleeps till vacation, or like 3 more sleeps till my paycheck comes in. Like, just like, they don't even have to be big things, all right? Just count them down.
0: Well, I think I need more. I need more of those. Like finding those moments in the everyday or in every week that you just look forward to with anticipation.

0: participation, because otherwise the only countdowns that matter will be the ones that come with really hard consequences.
1: Mm-hmm.
0: Yeah. And now you all can eagerly count down till the next episode of Now or Never.
1: Special thanks to our team of producers who helped put this one together. Sarah Tate, Bridget Forbes, Jessica Singer, and Sam Ruit Johannes.
0: I'm Ifi Chiwetelu.
1: And I'm Trevor Denis. Take care, everyone.

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1: I'm JP Tasker. Lily and Jack Sullivan are the two kids who disappeared 15 months ago in Nova Scotia. They haven't been found.
2: No possible theory or explanation seems to make sense.
1: Their mother is speaking out to the media for the first time in a CBC broadcast exclusive coming up on The Current.
0: 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Then, in half an hour, it's White Coat Black Art with Dr. Brian Goldman.
3: An ER physician in BC is one of Canada's only first responder MDs. His office is at the scene of car accidents and heart attacks. His work is priceless, even though he doesn't get paid to do it.
4: Oh, it was like 3 in the morning, and my neighbor was banging on my door saying, like, hey, we got to get out of here.
5: There are thousands of stories like this in British Columbia this weekend. People forced to run in the middle of the night as a fast-moving fire closes in. Many evacuees don't know when they'll be able to return home or if they even have a home to return to. This is Your World Tonight. I'm Colin Butler. Also tonight, Israel's prime minister rejects Donald Trump's 15-point plan for Gaza. Benjamin Netanyahu says his country's forces will not withdraw from Gaza until after Hamas is fully disarmed. And
6: if he's essentially introduced new competencies around high-voltage safety, battery systems, and mainly electric diagnostics.
5: Preparing a new generation of mechanics for Canada's EV future. There is no relief in sight for firefighters in BC's Okanagan Valley. A volatile, fast-growing wildfire has devastated the community of Summerland, BC, and the surrounding area, and forced thousands of residents to flee to safety. They're among more than 20,000 people across British Columbia displaced by the fires, prompting a province-wide state of emergency. Jessica Chung has the latest.
7: A convoy of evacuees escape in the dark of night as massive flames glow orange behind them. The Bald Range fire broke out Friday evening around 5 o'clock. Within an hour, it grew to 10 square kilometers and it became 10 times the size overnight. The flames were 60 meters high, raging well over the tree canopy, sending embers a kilometer away. Now, it prompted the whole community of Summerland to flee. 12,000 people ordered to leave their homes, plus thousands more from the surrounding area, most of which headed south.
8: It's kind of strange being here in Penticton.
7: Doug Holmes is the mayor of Summerland. He's been with his community since the evacuation.
8: The entire population of Summerland is here. It's kind of strange seeing your entire community transplanted into another community.
7: And the number one question he's getting from residents is when they can go home.
8: We have to make sure the town is safe. We know power lines are down. We know the water is contaminated. So all that has to be looked at, sorted out. Structures that might look safe might not be safe.
7: But what he does know is that homes and structures have been lost in the flames.
8: I've talked to many farmers who have told me they know that their barn has been lost, for example. So, I think we have to brace ourselves for

0: that.
1: But the number isn't clear, as the fire is still burning in conditions too dangerous for crews to make a proper assessment. The RCMP is also looking into a possible fatality in the Meadow Valley area northwest of the city.
0: A natural disaster, very similar to an earthquake or a tornado. And
1: BC's Minister of Forests, Ravi Parmar, says the Bald Range fire is still growing on the north and south flanks, but conditions have made it hard for firefighting crews.
0: One is the intensity of the fires. What we saw with the Bald Range fire was like nothing we've seen in British Columbia's history. The second thing is the smoke is without a doubt causing some very big challenges for us with our ability to be able to fully utilize our aerial fleets and resources.
1: The heavy smoke has also caused disruptions at the airport in Kelowna. 14 flights have been canceled with a number of airlines, including WestJet and Air Canada. Highway 97 is closed in both directions between Peachland and just south of Summerland, with no estimated time for reopening. Power has also been lost throughout the district. Back at the evacuation center, Penticton's mayor, Julius Bloomfield, says evacuees have mixed feelings.
2: It was a state of shock. And then the shock turned to despair because people were wondering if their houses were even, still standing. And everybody was starting to, be worried about have they lost everything.
1: But he says community spirit in the face of disaster is strong.
2: We're not strangers to each other. We're friends, we're family, we're neighbors.
1: Jessica Chung, CBC News, Penticton.
3: Meanwhile, some of the people who escaped the approaching wildfire are recounting the dramatic events of that night. Our John Hernandez spoke to Summerland residents who fought to save their community and are eager to go back to help.
4: Yeah, this thing's going to go all the way to the base.
5: John Kingston watched the flames spread closer and closer toward his Summerland neighborhood Friday night. The Bald Range wildfire was burning out of control.
6: There were explosions left, right, and center, and the noise from that fire, it's just louder than hell.
5: He hosed down as many rooftops as he could, a last-ditch effort to keep his streets safe before the heat and smoke became too much.
6: Yeah, even I had time, I had to call it. I started getting burns through my shirt and everything like that, so it was time for me to get out.
5: Like many residents, Kingston doesn't know if his home is still standing. Summerland's 12,000 residents were forced to flee the out-of-control blaze. Many have registered at the evacuation center in Penticton, arriving to water, warm meals, and places to rest. Evacuee Tim Kemp is humbled to see all the support.
7: I'm surprised to experience the community here coming together very quickly to see the overflow of everything from toothpaste.
8: And I'm very, very sad.
5: Evacuation Center volunteer Lori Goldman is offering emotional support to families. She says many have lost their homes.
8: It's tragic. It's upsetting. It's frightening as anything.
5: Officials say there's no clear count on how many properties and structures were destroyed. Some residents had to leave pets and farm animals behind. Volunteers Warren Park and Kaz Nolan are doing their best to rescue them. Nolan says the pair helped save two horses from a stable of seven as the fire raged on Saturday.
9: It's hot. There's fires everywhere. It's you're running over burning debris most times, and power lines down right beside you, and fires right up on the hill. When the fire's close, you can feel that heat just come right through the window.
5: His partner Park, a lifelong horse rider, says they're waiting on permits from emergency crews so they can go back into the fire zone and get the rest.
10: You look into some of these horses' eyes and you see what they've gone through, and it hits you deep down into your soul. You feel it.
5: A small town under siege by flames, but there's no shortage of neighbors offering support. John Hernandez, CBC News, Penticton.
3: First Nations leaders in BC say Canada cannot tackle climate disasters such as destructive wildfires while at the same time expanding the fossil fuel industry. In an open letter today, the Union of BC Indian Chiefs is demanding Ottawa and Alberta immediately halt work on the proposed West Coast oil pipeline. They say the project not only accelerates climate change, it exposes First Nations lands and waters to oil spills. In Shanghai, cars drive through flooded streets after Typhoon Dolphin makes landfall on China's east coast. Multiple cities have been hit by torrential rain and winds reaching up to 150 kilometers per hour. It's led to the evacuation of more than 1 million people across the region. The storm had already swept through Japan's

0: Okinawa Prefecture, injuring six people and cutting power to at least 50,000 buildings. This is the second typhoon to hit China in 2 weeks, and it's now considered the strongest the country has seen so far this year. Still ahead, every year around 285 million tons of goods travel down Germany's Rhine River, but water levels have plummeted this summer. It's limited how much cargo can float down the river and sent prices up. You'll hear more on the disruptions along one of Europe's most valuable trade routes later on Your World Tonight. Conservative leader Pierre Poilievre says Canada has already given up too much in trade talks with the U.S. Negotiators are under increasing pressure to make a deal with their American counterparts ahead of a deadline later this month. But critics, including Poilievre, say Prime Minister Mark Carney is caving too quickly. Alexander Silberman reports.
1: Concession after concession after concession.
2: Conservative leader Pierre Poilievre criticizing Prime Minister Mark Carney's attempts to strike a trade deal with the U.S. In an open letter to Carney, Poilievre says Canada has caved to too many demands, including removing counter-tariffs, scrapping the digital services tax, and cutting the U.S. a deal to share net toll revenue from the Gordie Howe International Bridge.
1: No more unilateral concessions before getting to the bargaining table. That has failed.
2: The criticism over concessions comes as trade talks between the U.S. and Canada intensify.
3: We should not be afraid to walk away from a bad deal.
2: Julian Karagesian is a former special advisor in international trade at the Ministry of Finance. He says Canada's moves so far have been strategic, but argues there is little left to concede.
3: Our economic model is under assault, and if we continue to give in concessions, we continue to lose our sovereignty as a nation.
2: The Canadian government is preparing to meet more U.S. demands in exchange for tariff relief, including ending provincial bans on American alcohol sales, according to industry sources who spoke to CBC News. Gizmo Sirois is unloading bottles of locally made vodka in Montreal. His business, Circa Distilleries, saw a boost in sales after Quebec pulled American products.
4: But when they were taken off the shelves, people were more interested in what was distilled in Quebec. So.
2: But amid concern a ban could be lifted, Sirois says he's already seeing a drop in sales as American companies that have moved manufacturing to Quebec to re-enter the market were able to return to the shelves. Quebec's premier is one of several who have refused to restock American-made alcohol. And as talks continue, industry groups are urging the government to draw the line. Dairy Farmers of Canada is calling for protections for its industry as Trump repeatedly complains about the level of U.S. access to Canada's market. Mark Warner is an international trade lawyer in Toronto.
5: If the Prime Minister were to say that we're not going to make any further concessions on dairy or alcohol now, then that would probably be the end of the negotiation.
2: The pressure on the trade talks is continuing to grow to attempt to prevent a new round of 50% tariffs on Canadian goods that would take effect on August 19th. Alexander Silberman, CBC News, Montreal.
0: Israel's prime minister says Israeli forces will not pull out of Gaza until Hamas lays down its weapons, everything from heavy weaponry to small arms. Benjamin Netanyahu's words are a rejection of a U.S.-backed 15-point plan aimed at securing a lasting peace in the Palestinian territory. Caroline Bargut reports.
6: Israel sholelet et mismach 15 nekudot.
7: Speaking at a cabinet meeting on Sunday, Israeli Prime Minister Benjamin Netanyahu said Israel rejects the 15-point plan for Gaza brokered by the U.S. Netanyahu saying, I heard that there were those who said you didn't say it, but we did say it, and here I'm saying it again. Israel rejects 15-point plan.
8: We do have an understanding with Israel.
7: Last month, U.S. President Donald Trump said his peace plan was moving to the next phase after his Board of Peace struck a historic agreement with Hamas to disarm. But that disarmament was on the condition that Israel halts its strikes in the Strip and gradually withdraw troops to an agreed-upon area. Now, Netanyahu, who's seeking re-election in October, says that's not going to happen. Israeli soldiers would not leave Gaza until Hamas is fully disarmed, including giving up light arms, which was not part of the deal. The Israeli PM also rejected calls for a two-state solution.

0: He said, as long as I am prime minister, a Palestinian state will not be established, not in Gaza and not in Judea and Samaria, the biblical term for the West Bank. A senior Hamas official told Reuters the group remains committed to the agreed-upon roadmap and expects the U.S. and mediators to press Netanyahu and his government to adhere to it. In Gaza, Palestinians were stunned. Hamid Al-Alya says we were shocked and had hoped the plan would lead to an end to the war, killing, destruction and siege on us.
1: This was a pretty clear rejection of the Trump administration's both explicit proposal and more longer-term tacit proposals.
0: Dave Hardin is a former senior advisor to the U.S. Special Envoy for Middle East Peace. He says normally when parties reject proposals, they say yes, but Israel's response is much more direct this time.
1: Kind of shocking, actually. Israelis have kind of completely rejected Trump, and there's risk that's attached to that. So we'll see how Trump, responds in the days ahead.
0: Trump has not responded to Israel's rejection, but posted on social media a quote he said was from former First Lady Hillary Clinton, claiming his peace plan was the only alternative. Caroline Bargoot, CBC News, Washington.
2: The largest reservoir in the United States has hit a historic low. According to federal data, Lake Mead, which straddles the Arizona-Nevada border, was measured at 317 meters above sea level on Friday. Experts say overuse, drought, and hot, dry conditions along the Colorado River are to blame, as well as very low snowpack last winter. The reservoir provides drinking water to around 20 million Americans and irrigation water for farmland across the southwestern U.S. In Germany, the Rhine River is also drying up, dropping to just 19 centimeters, according to a key shipping gauge. That's causing disruptions along one of Europe's most important trade routes. Freelance reporter Natalie Carney explains how a few centimeters of water can have huge consequences for supply chains across Europe.
3: Florian Kreckel from the Federal Waterways and Shipping Administration walks across the exposed riverbed of the River Rhine near the town of Bingen. Gesturing to his waistline, he demonstrates where the average water level should be.
4: Also, die Schifffahrt ist stark zurückgegangen. Jetzt, bei den niedrigen Wasserständen.
3: He says shipping traffic has dropped significantly. First, it was the river cruises suspending operations, followed by large cargo vessels. Now, only smaller ships with low volumes of cargo are operating.
4: Sehr gering.
3: He then points downstream towards the small town of Kaub, the Rhine's shallowest point, making it a critical bottleneck for freight moving between North Sea ports and the industrial centers of Germany and Switzerland. The Kaub water gauge determines how much cargo barges can safely carry, says Mayor Bernd Vogt.
5: Ja, Kaub ist quasi ein Richtwert.
3: Ships load their vessels based on the gauge when transporting raw materials along the Rhine to companies that rely on it, says Vogt. The less cargo the ships can carry, the more expensive everything becomes. Cargo that can't be carried by barge must be shifted to trucks, trains, or additional vessels, which has pushed freight costs on this stretch of the Rhine to more than double. Some operators are now imposing low water surcharges of more than $1,400 per container, says Fabian Göttlich from the Koblenz Chamber of Industry and Commerce.
6: Also beim normalen Wasserstand.
3: He says in normal water levels, a Rhine barge can carry 500 containers, but that capacity has dropped by 80% to roughly 100 containers per barge.
6: 20%.
3: However, there is a twofold problem, says Göttlich, as alternative transport options are also under pressure because of a shortage of truck drivers and construction, which has closed a major railway line in the region until mid-December.
5: Ja, die Niedrigwasser, da haben wir schon zu kämpfen damit die letzten Jahre.
3: Mayor Vogt says the effects are being felt in Kaub itself. He says the small town relies heavily on tourism, but with the river cruise operators reducing or suspending sailings, Kaub is losing day trippers that help keep the hospitality industry afloat.
5: Und auch für die Stadt Kaub nicht gut.
3: While there are plans to deepen parts of the Middle Rhine by around 20 centimeters, construction has yet to begin. Record or near-record low water levels are also disrupting the Danube and the Elbe rivers, affecting shipping, tourism, energy production, and agriculture across Europe. But what concerns

0: Nigeria is Africa's biggest oil producer, but a growing number of drivers there are turning to electric vehicles. And Nigeria is not alone. Freelance reporter Kunle Bobbs now on how Africa's EV transition is gathering pace.
1: At this charging station in Abuja, the electricity powering the cars doesn't come entirely from Nigeria's unreliable national grid. Solar panels helps keep the chargers running.
2: Well, to be honest with you, the major factor is the cost of fuel.
1: For EV owner Abubakar Ibrahim, switching from a gas-powered vehicle was largely an economic decision.
2: If you are to charge the car from 5% to 100%, you spend at least 19,000 to 20,000 for a full tank. Now, imagine if you are to do that with fuel. Minimum you spend is 80,000 naira. That means you can charge your car four times.
1: Nigeria is Africa's largest oil producer, but gasoline became considerably more expensive after the government ended fuel subsidies in 2023. That has made electric vehicles more attractive to some drivers. EVs also benefit from Nigeria's import tariff structure, which can make them cheaper to import than some conventional vehicles.
3: The adoption has been, it exceeded my expectation.
1: Daniel Komswa founded Nigeria's first solar-powered EV charging hub in Abuja. He says the demand has grown much faster than he expected.
3: I thought the first 2 years I would not break even, but after the first year, by the second year, we're already making profits.
1: But charging remains a major obstacle in a country where the grid is unreliable, says commercial driver Sheu Abdul.
4: The challenge is charging. You have to know where the charging stations are and sometimes plan your trip around them.
1: Nigeria now wants to go beyond importing electric vehicles. In January, the country signed an agreement with South Korea's Asian Economic Development Committee to develop charging infrastructure and establish an EV plant, with plans to move from assembly to local production.
5: What we are seeing across Africa is not one EV transition.
1: Energy expert William Dada says Africa's shift to electric vehicles is taking different forms across the continent.
5: For Nigeria, fuel costs are a major driver. Ethiopia is using its renewable electricity, while Morocco is positioning itself as a manufacturing and export hub.
1: Ethiopia banned petrol and diesel car imports in 2024 and now has more than 115,000 electric vehicles on its roads. In Morocco, Chinese battery manufacturer Goshen Hi-Tech is developing Africa's first integrated EV battery gigafactory. Chinese EVs are also arriving in growing numbers. Africa imported more than 44,000 EVs from China in 2025. More than double the number imported in 2024. But for Nigeria, mass adoption will depend on more reliable power and a wider charging infrastructure. Kunle Babs for CBC News, Abuja, Nigeria.
0: Electric vehicle sales have been rising sharply in Canada. According to the most recent Statistics Canada data, more than 18,000 zero-emission vehicles were sold in May, a nearly 20% increase from the year before. All those vehicles require maintenance. But as Bridget Stringer Holden tells us, demand for EVs is outpacing the training needed to work on the modern cars.
6: So we'll start with the Ford Fusion. It is a plug-in hybrid electric vehicle. Then we have a Tesla Model 3, so full EV, Nissan Leaf, again, full electric vehicle.
7: Mike Cord heads up the Automotive Service Tech Department at Vancouver Community College. And the school shop is changing with the times. They've had to spend thousands of dollars on specialized tools for electric vehicles, and the curriculum was updated to prepare future mechanics to work in a changing automotive landscape.
6: They should be able to go out into industry, be very competent and confident in the work they're going to be doing.
7: But the problem right now is that there's no standardized training.
8: EVs essentially introduce new competencies around high voltage safety, battery systems, and mainly electric diagnostics.
7: Complex stuff, like, says Mark Saleh, the director of transportation for the environmental nonprofit Pollution Probe. He says there's a disconnect from government targets that want more EVs on the road

0: the training required for people to fix them.
1: For the short term, it's really on the provinces to encourage the trade schools and colleges to offer these programs.
2: Repairing and maintaining these cars is the most sustainable solution, right?
0: Emily Chung, the president of the Automotive Industries Association of Canada, says there's another challenge. Proprietary technology also presents a barrier.
2: There's no standardization even amongst the car manufacturers, and everybody started doing their own thing and have their own flavor.
0: In Ontario, Centennial College offers courses to train apprentices and upskill experienced technicians. And back at Vancouver Community College, there's work on a new facility to house new clean energy training programs. And this won't just be automotive technician training. It's for refrigeration and AC technicians and electricians to work on EV charging infrastructure.
3: It's a rapidly growing industry. Having those technicians up to speed, trained here in Vancouver is definitely a big thing.
0: The programs will start this fall, and they hope to have the building up and running by 2027. Bridget Stringer Holden, CBC News, Vancouver.
4: This is Your World Tonight. I'm Colin Butler. 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

0: The price of an ear of corn can vary wildly across the country. In St. John's, it's about 99 cents for one, give or take. In Vancouver, the price can go as high as $1.59. But in Quebec, corn is selling at rock-bottom prices. Natalia Vaixel explains why.
1: Phil Quinn is busy stacking boxes full of fresh corn into a giant fridge.
2: It's warm. We need to get it cooled off for ASAP.
1: Quinn runs a farm with his wife just outside Montreal. He says this year their corn yield has been unlike any other.
3: Right now we're getting into the thick of it.
1: He says a chilly spring delayed crop development, but then a recent burst of hot summer weather triggered a massive growth spurt.
2: We got six different varieties here, and they all have different maturity dates. But this year, they all came in at the same time.
1: Quinn says the corn is so plentiful this season, he doesn't know what to do with all of it. He says he's been adding it to every meal, even mixing it in with his eggs at breakfast. But he says the best way to eat it is raw off the stalk.
3: We got a little bit of this left, not very much. This was a takeoff, a lovely yellow variety, delicious. Beautiful sugar content.
1: This sudden surge has also overwhelmed store shelves and sent prices plunging. According to data from the Quebec Vegetable Growers Association, local corn prices plummeted by 23% in the last week on average.
4: In 1 week, just here at La Place des Producteurs, the price dropped by more than 50%.
1: Catherine Lessard is the assistant director of the Quebec Vegetable Growers Association. She says even though these deals are sweet as corn for consumers, produce orders south of the border have also decreased.
4: When there are some shortages on the U.S. market, this is when the Quebec vegetables will come. So therefore, when there's no shortages, usually we are, unfortunately, we keep our vegetable at home.
1: She says despite slimmer margins on corn, this growing season has also been profitable for other types of vegetables, ensuring Quebec farmers still yield a profit.
4: Our vegetable growers are really good to manage financial risk. Even if they sell at a loss for one item, sometimes they can still be okay in the end of the season.
1: Back at Quinn's farm, visitors can pick their own corn.
5: We tasted it. It's really good.
1: Vajis and Sri Ranangathan is stocking up on full bags, debating which variety to take home.
5: And then he asked me to try the other one, and it's even better. What I'm going to do is basically I'm going to take half-half and just see how that goes.
1: In Quebec, a fresh wave of produce is on the way to replace the surplus of corn on the shelves. Lessard says broccoli, cantaloupe, and local lettuce are up next.
4: We have also a kale that is available currently, and it's the right time to buy it. It's the right time to save on the groceries and buy local.
1: For shoppers, the timing couldn't be better. Natalia Vaixel, CBC News, Montreal.
0: And finally, we leave you tonight with a story from the Bald Range fire sweeping through BC's Okanagan Valley at the peak of the summer harvest. Faith Affleck and her fiancé Trevor Miner run Star's Piggly Wiggly Sanctuary in Summerland, BC. When a neighbor's farm was threatened by fire, they went to help, but were turned away by police who said

0: that it was too dangerous to go any further. So they went home with the spreading fire nipping at their heels.
1: Oh, it was horrible. Like when we were driving up there to help them, you could just see the fire, you could see the smoke, you could hear it. It was traumatizing. Like it was horrible. Like horrifying.
0: With flames closing in, Trevor Miner decided to risk everything to save their animal sanctuary and the menagerie of animals that live there.
1: I couldn't stop him from staying. Like, he just kept pushing me, saying, you go, take those two pigs, you go. I'm staying here to save this place.
0: So Faith took what she could, two piglets and the clothes on her back, and got out, leaving Trevor behind with 48 pigs, 12 chickens, two roosters, three cats, and two goats, and these words.
1: That I loved him.
0: Trevor has been using water to soak everything he can with the hope of keeping the fire at bay. Faith has been calling him every day. The power is out at the farm, but that's where he'll make his stand. And if he's scared, he's not telling her.
1: He's just saying that he needs coffee. I mean, he makes a joke about it, but, you know, he lives on coffee.
0: Faith says Trevor will make his stand until the house is gone. If it does come to that, and all is lost, he's going to give the animals a chance. He plans to open the gate and let those animals into the wild before he escapes himself. This has been Your World Tonight for August 9th, 2026. I'm Colin Butler. Good night.

0: Good morning. I'm Matt Humphrey with the CBC News Update. We continue to see tributes for Alea McIver, a titan of the MMIWG movement. Her family tells CBC News McIver passed away earlier this week, leaving behind a lasting national legacy of advocacy. She dedicated years of her life to supporting the families of missing and murdered Indigenous people. McIver's work helped launch the Red Dress Stories MB website, highlighting the lives of more than 400 Indigenous women, girls, two-spirit, and gender-diverse people who either went missing or who were found murdered in Manitoba. Families Minister Nahenny Fontaine says she considered McIver a sister.
1: She was just very generous with her time, generous with the little that she did have, and generous with her advocacy.
0: A member of Sandy Bay Ojibwe First Nation, Alea McIver would have turned 37 last Thursday. And for more on that story and her life and all of our stories, you can head to our website, cbc.ca/Manitoba, or you can use the CBC News app.
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4: I'm Dr. Brian Goldman. This is White Coat Black Art in the Summer. Today, we're bringing you an episode that first aired in October of 2024. Hope you like it. In Canada, making healthcare better often seems like mission impossible.
5: Welcome to Castle Guard. It is 11:36 a.m.
4: I've arrived in the Kootenay region of BC to spend time with an ER physician who is doing the impossible, saving lives while providing a kind of healthcare that just doesn't exist anywhere else in Canada. And he's done that almost by himself.
6: I might have known you're all decked out.
7: Nice to meet you.
4: Brian Goldman, hi.
7: Yeah, this is Kevin. I just met him in the car park, actually.
6: Oh,
7: yeah,
6: there.
7: Okay. Yeah, it's a firefighter.
6: Oh, you are?
7: Yeah.
8: Yes, sir.
6: Okay.
7: Yeah,
6: so we're just,
8: anyways, yeah. Promote the heck out of this guy. We need him national.
4: We do?
8: We need him national. We really do.
4: Has he saved you?
8: No, not myself. But, I mean, in rural areas, he's essential. Because as a firefighter, we can't get places sometimes quick enough, and he can.
7: Okay. Yes, sir.
4: All right. Okay.
7: Can I help you?
4: Yes, you may. Yes, you may.
7: Welcome.
4: You're a helper. Thank you.
7: Yes.
4: Dr. Nick Sparrow is the guy who created the Kootenay Emergency Response Physicians Association, or CRPA. He greets me in a bright orange jumpsuit that screams first responder. The first clue that this fellow ER physician is unlike any of the colleagues I know. And you're an EMS physician, which is unusual. How many of those are there in Canada?
9: There are plenty of ER physicians who supervise paramedics.
10: Maybe slightly different is that I'm on the road.
4: Yeah. Okay, and that's what we're here to find out all about. And this is your vehicle?
10: Yes, correct. This is a fully decked out EMS vehicle carrying probably about $150,000 to $200,000 worth of medical gear inside.
4: Paid for by who?
10: Paid for by the community and grants.
4: Not by the government?
10: Not by the government. The BC EHS do provide some of our medications that we use up on calls, but we've all purchased them to begin with, and all the major bits of kit, the truck, everything is all funded by grants and the public.
4: We'll get into that in a bit. Okay, so why don't you put my bag away? Nick is one of few, if any, MDs in Canada who work alongside paramedics in the field.
7: So, got to put our belts on.
4: Yep.
7: And I think we're heading towards Nelson. Is that right?
4: That is correct.
7: Okay, wonderful.
4: Nick and his truck have driven through much of the 76,000 square kilometers of BC's southeast corner. His base includes Castlegar and Nelson, where he and his family live. But he also attends emergencies in smaller communities like Salmo and Winlaw. He only responds to 911 emergencies. 100 cardiac arrests so far. Motor vehicle collisions, ATV rollovers, avalanches. We're on Highway 3, which runs from Hope, BC to Medicine Hat, Alberta. You know, here we are on the road. How many kilometers do you drive a year with CRPA?
10: Probably 15 to 20,000 kilometers. A lot of it's local response, but we will respond up to an hour and a half in the vehicle to get to people who need help.
4: And you said we might go to some more dangerous areas. What did you mean by that?
10: It's not necessarily dangerous areas, but the calls might be dangerous. So I think in the past 10 years, which is the number of times I've been responding, we've gone to at least 19 calls that have been stabbings or shootings. Those calls potentially can be unpredictable calls where first responders may be the target or there may be violence, but you never know how unpredictable a scene can be.
4: You must see patients who have severe head injuries. Are you able to give them medications that we routinely use in the emergency department, like steroids and mannitol, to reduce their intracranial pressure, or is that something you would not want to do without a CT scan?
10: Yeah, we don't actually carry. On the scene response, really we're focusing on stabilization, and if we need to rapid sequence intubate them and give them paralytics, etc., then that's really our main focus. It's quite difficult when you're single-handedly having to do that on scene, but you know, Kerfa's responded to three individuals all trapped in motor vehicles, all head injured, all requiring RSIs. All of them survived and all of them are back with their families and working. So I actually personally think on those individual cases, being able to RSI them almost immediately from their vehicle made a huge difference for those individuals.
4: And for those listening to us, RSI, rapid sequence intubation, it's a series of steps that you do to secure an airway quickly, usually involves sedating medications. I do that in a well-stacked and well-stocked resuscitation room in the ER. Nick does it at a crash scene.
10: We've just been paged by the ambulance service, so I'm just going to speed up a little bit, find a safe place to pull over, and then I'll make a phone call, just find out what the call is.
4: Okay. That's what we're here for.
10: Yep.
4: How often do you get calls these days?
10: I was on one today and cancelled. Most days there's calls coming through, so it can be quite busy sometimes. So this is a chest pain call, so we'll phone dispatch and just find out whether we're required on this call.
4: Suddenly, the interview is interrupted by an actual call. We're being careful to remove identifying details about the patient, but you get what's happening.
10: And we're just turning on lights. You happy?
4: Society takes for granted that first responders like paramedics have lights and sirens and rules that say the public must pull over. Nick says he had to cut through a lot of red tape to get the same permission for Kerpa. So how do you feel as you're heading to an emergency? Are you an adrenaline junkie?
10: I don't always enjoy going to calls, but I feel like, you know, my calling in life is sometimes to be in some really chaotic situations and maybe bring some sort of peace to the storm, if you know what I mean, and just be there to help people.
4: I know every call is different, but you know, I'm certainly getting a much greater sense of distance in this region compared to, say, the streets of Toronto.
10: Yeah.
4: How long does it usually take you to respond to emergencies? That's part of the issue, isn't it? That part of your usefulness.
10: The distances are just monumental, rural.
4: We arrive on scene in Castlegar. 8% of the time, Nick says he's the first to arrive. But this time, a paramedic crew has arrived ahead of us. From the back of his truck, Nick grabs a huge backpack laden with equipment.
10: Okay, is the patient stable?
5: Yeah.
10: Okay.
4: Nick and I arrive at the door to the patient's apartment. He's conscious and able to answer questions, but he looks unwell and needs emergency attention. He's in no position to give informed consent to me being in the room, so I back off. While Nick and the paramedics attend to the patient, I speak with volunteer firefighters Len Coates and Russell Lundquist, who have also responded to the call. What was it like before Kerpa and since Kerpa? What difference does he make?
11: Actually, a great difference. He's an oversight for us. When he comes in, if we've got a hard patient, he's able to totally help us and work with us, versus BC Ambulance having to talk to, you know, doctor in Vancouver or whatever. He's right here, able to make those decisions with the equipment.
4: What are some of the things he can do that you've seen him do that you can't do and paramedics can't do?
11: So he is able to put intravenous in with certain medications that paramedics cannot do. He is at ultrasound as well. Being able to do some of the stuff on scene, he's able to delay or slow down the clock, shall we say, so that there's time to get the patient to the hospital. And that's a big thing in rural communities especially, right?
4: This is voluntary.
8: That's incredible.
11: Yeah.
8: Like, this is
0: six kids. He has six kids, and he does this, and he's married, and he does ER calls. You know, like, I don't know anybody that has that energy that can do all of that and keep your mind straight.
4: This is something you think that should be funded by the government? It should be a recognized program.
0: One doctor in one area. Imagine how many 100 doctors would do.
4: Imagine what it would be like if he stopped doing this.
11: Well, unfortunately, we would lose patients, and that's not a great thing.
4: Nick fills me in on the patient.
10: So basically just did a 12-lead EKG on the patient and just had a sort of chat, did all his vitals, checked his blood sugar. Then the paramedics are able to sort of take it from here. Our role is purely supportive, so what the paramedics can do, great, and if it's out of scope, then we can help.
4: To patients who are saved by Nick and Kirpa, the service is priceless, which makes what Nick and I talk about next all the more astonishing.
12: But you don't get paid to do this.
10: No.
4: But you do have to eat. You have to feed your family.
10: Yeah. Yeah. We actually have very stringent timeout rules as well for CAMHS as well. So there's a sleep criteria. You can't respond and you're timed out. So, yeah, there's times of calls coming in. More times than not, there's calls coming in and I just cannot go. Either I'm timed out, I'm tired, or I have other commitments. But still being able to, in about 10 years, answer the call to maybe like 1,300 calls. Not every one of those we've responded to, but a huge number we have responded to, and maybe 25% of those calls actually intervened and done either diagnostic or critical intervention.
4: Paramedics bring the patient to the ER in Castlegar. Nick and I follow behind. So when's your work done on this patient?
10: Once they're into the eMERGE and we've ensured that they're there safely, that the crew are happy, we'll just add a little note onto their PCR, and then we're good.
4: At the hospital, Nick gives his report to the triage nurse. After filling out some paperwork, we drive along the highway that runs south of Nelson to meet one of Kirpa's most successful saves.
13: I'm Brian.
14: Mirek, nice to meet you.
13: Mirek, nice to meet you.
4: Mirek Hladek is a retired climbing guide and mountaineer who owns a company that makes aluminum fences, roof racks, and privacy screens. Mirek takes me to the exact spot where he nearly lost his leg.
14: Yeah, so this accident happened on here on our site.
4: 2022,
14: that's correct.
4: So you're showing me what happened.
14: Okay, so we had this concrete product for siding, which calls hardy panels, about 10 by 5 feet, and each of them it's about 80 pounds. And they were just leaned against the wall on a pedestal, and they were not balanced. So when I actually touched one of the panels, the whole stack happened to release and fell on me.
4: And you were trapped.
14: I was trapped right under my neck. My head was sticking out. That was the only thing. And, of course, I knew my my leg snapped right off. So my partner, June, had to get a huge pry bar to lift off that little bit of a weight. And I was able to crawl out from underneath.
4: With this badly damaged foot and ankle?
14: Well, first thought was that leg is gone. I was convinced I'm going to lose it. So on my mountain climbing and mountain biking and skiing, it was right on my mind. It was quite a bit of process, but luckily we have amazing emergency services here in Nelson, and Dr. Sparrow came up, and I asked him, Nick, what do you think, is going to be chop-chop? And he said, no, we'll put this back together.
4: And that's what he told you?
14: He did tell me that, yeah. And basically, with assistance of ambulance, they all dragged me out from underneath there. And basically, he asked me, well, are you okay with me to do a procedure? And we're going to, you know, speed it up because we have a time frame for infections and everything else. Absolutely. I said, yeah, you my man. Let's get it done. He put me under.
4: He gave you medication for the pain and sedation, so you don't remember much after that.
14: Yeah, for pain, I mean, surprisingly, pain, I was more in shock than pain. But as far as I know, he did full surgical procedure, and managed to put the bones close enough.
4: Nick says Merrick's ankle was dislocated, cutting off the circulation to his foot. He figured the foot wouldn't survive a time-consuming transfer to the regional trauma center in Trail, about an hour away. So, with the help of paramedics who also attended Merrick, Nick did a surgical procedure right at the scene to put the ankle back. Crisis averted, they transferred Merrick to Trail to fix the ankle. Later, he also needed skin grafting of the injured limb.
15: You have a functioning ankle and foot.
14: I have a 90% ankle with all the motion. Hardly hurts. And I can mountain bike, I can rock climb, I can ski. I have a 20-day ski days this year, so I'm really fortunate.
4: Can you show me?
14: Yeah, absolutely. It looks like nothing happened.
4: Damn, that looks good.
14: I was really lucky. I'm lucky I'm alive. This kind of accident happened out of blue, and just have to have a good team of people to help you when that happens.
15: Thank you.
7: Awesome.
15: Yeah. Take care. See ya.
4: So how do you feel hearing about what Merrick had to say?
10: Yeah, I mean, I think that's why why we do what we do. We want to help people, and to know that, like, Merrick's able to be at work and do all those kind of things is really, like, the whole basis of the charity.
4: KIRPA has been a registered charity since 2014. It's accredited by CMAT, the Commission on Accreditation of Medical Transport Systems. It's an organization dedicated to improving the quality and safety of medical transport services. You're listening to White Coat Black Art. This week, Dr. Nick Sparrow is one of Canada's only ER physicians who joins paramedics in responding to emergencies in the field. KIRPA has slowly gained acceptance in the Kootenays. By signed agreement, BC Emergency Health Services works collaboratively with KIRPA, as it does with search and rescue and local fire departments. As part of that, BC's emergency system notifies KIRPA automatically when its services are needed. Nick says KIRPA has been criticized by some paramedics for encroaching on the work of first responders. What Nick and KIRPA do here in southeastern BC is common practice in places like the UK, the EU, and South Africa. In the rest of Canada, it's almost unheard of. Nick has proven he's willing to take a financial hit to do it. What he's also learning is that there's an emotional hit to being a first responder like paramedics. Have you ever rescued somebody who you know really well, like a friend?
10: Yeah, I've gone to friends, and I've also sadly gone to friends who have lost their kids.
4: Oh dear. Wow. That's the side of the job that it hits you, doesn't it?
10: Yeah.

0: Yeah, and in a small town, you know everyone. You know, ironically, I've a track with a number of families who have lost their kids. When I say kids, you know, if you have kids, it doesn't matter what age your kid is. They're still your kids. But tracking with those individuals is just pretty massively important.
1: It's the other side of the work you do.
0: Yeah.
2: Nick's passion for Kirpa actually began when he was a young kid.
0: My little sister, at age two, we're at a Red Cross garden party, got out of her stroller and managed to find a pond and was face down in a pond in cardiac arrest, blue in the face. And actually my mum's best friend called Pat found her unresponsive and in cardiac arrest and screamed, and a Red Cross first aider who was there pulled her out, a guy called Bob Griffin, started CPR, paramedics were called, police were called, she was transported to the nearest hospital and survived with no brain damage. Maybe that's stuck in my mind. There's a number of other incidents that have stuck in my mind over the years, but I'm like, if a Red Cross first aider can volunteer their time and save the life of someone, then so can an eMERGE physician be utilized to save the lives in community as well.
1: So what are your hours of operation?
0: It used to be kind of 24/7. If I wasn't working in the eMERGE, then I would go. And for a number of years, we were advocating for a larger dispatch area, and were granted it in 2022 or 2021, and our call volume increased 300%. And that meant that really, as a sort of volunteer program with the number of calls that were coming in, I had to sort of reshape like how I actually worked in the eMERGE. Like, I wasn't able to do as much because just the call volume was so much higher. And so I sort of elected to cut some of that down. And the calls that we go on are like are pretty intense sometimes. And that takes a bit of processing power to kind of work through those in the midst of working in the eMERGE and, you know, being married and having lots of kids and
1: six of them.
0: Yeah, six beautiful kids. Yeah. So they kind of put up with Dad disappearing at mealtimes, and at times there is a cost, but you know, sometimes it's their friends, or it's family friends, or people that are very close, you know, to the people that we know, because it's a small town. So I think for the most part they understand, and occasionally it's maybe they don't. But my heart is not to harm my children by going on these kind of calls, but to help people.
2: Before I leave, Nick takes me to his place to meet his wife Krista and three of his six kids, Timothy, Jemima, and Azer.
1: Okay, so do you guys know what your dad does?
3: He's like an EMS doctor and like goes to some of the most critical like calls in the Kootenays.
1: Wow. How do you know all that?
3: He said it yesterday over a phone call.
1: Does he ever get called away, like, randomly?
4: Yes.
1: How often does that happen?
4: Quite often. And goes into, like, trail and never comes back for, like, 4 hours.
5: That actually is true. He actually doesn't come back for a long time, which is sad.
3: Yeah, one time on, like, this Christmas, he, like, had to go. So we, like, opened our stockings without him, and then we, like, waited for the presents underneath the tree.
1: How long did you wait?
3: Like, how long? Like, an hour, maybe?
5: I did not like waiting. I did not like it.
6: It was Christmas. We should have been able to just rip open all the presents.
1: So what does it feel like when Dad comes home after he's been doing a rescue?
5: Excited. Happy.
3: One time, like, I got this new Pokemon card, and I stayed up extra late to, like, show him that. And that was really, like, exciting.
1: He was telling me he came home from a rough call and wasn't quite sure he wanted to hear about the Pokemon cards, but you showed them? And how did he

0: react?
1: Like, excited, I guess.
0: He was there. Krista, can I get two words out of you?
2: Yes.
0: Okay. How do you feel when he gets called away, when you're going to have dinner or something else, like life?
2: Yeah. It's not great timing sometimes, but I am happy that he can do it. I don't have any medical skills myself, and so... But I feel like I have a lot of compassion, and I don't like knowing that people are in need and I can't help them, but he can. So my way of helping is letting him go.
0: I feel like I know a bit more about what makes Nick run. What I don't know is how the story ends. I mean, you're doing this now. If you weren't doing this, where would it be?
3: I mean, I think, and I can't speak to the province or other provinces in Canada, but... I think in rural areas, there should be highly trained, advanced life support, critical care paramedics embedded within communities. And there also should be some cross-training of physicians who are involved in EMS able to respond as a resiliency program, like across Canada.
0: So what needs to happen here to get from what you do on a volunteer basis to something that's more established as in other countries? What are some of the steps that have to happen?
3: There's two potential steps. One, government and ministers actually say, hang on a minute, this could build resiliency for our country. EMS physicians could be trained to roll alongside paramedics, not in replacement, not at all, but to augment on major critical calls. So that may be one way. And if that's not a way that is going to happen, that some philanthropist hears this radio station and says, hey, I want to back CURPA.
0: And the capital equipment and the medications are all provided. I guess the medications are provided under the umbrella of emergency services?
3: No, like atropine, amiodarone, some of those medications are provided through the BCEHS as part of the collaboration agreement. But everything else is purchased by CURPA as a charity.
0: As a charity.
3: Yeah. And interestingly, because we're not a government agency, we're not allowed to use the same distribution center as other fire departments or search and rescue because we're not government. So we actually order our equipment from Alberta.
0: That's crazy.
3: And when I say that we've had challenges over the years, it's subtle things like that that make it difficult when maybe it doesn't have to be, but it's okay. Yeah, we keep going. I'm not a quitter.
0: No, you're not a quitter. But how much longer can you keep doing this?
3: Yeah, good question. It's going to be my last chapter in my book that I will do this. Yeah, we're going to train other people behind me. And if I have to keep going longer than that, then that's what I'll do. Like if no other physicians want to step up and do it and like it's not adopted, then like it's still not going to be in vain because we've helped a lot of people.
0: Well... By the same token, not many people can say they did. They've been doing what you've been doing. So I want to thank you for inviting me here to meet you and see what CURPA is all about. And I hope you're able to continue it and that you get it on some stable funding. Thank you so much for speaking with me.
3: Brian, thank you for flying here. Yeah, and taking the time just to see what we do and care about it.
0: For now, CURPA is not dying. If anything, it's expanding. Nick is training an ER physician to work alongside him. He's also got a second truck ready to go, all through donations and grants. Since this episode first aired, CURPA has continued to grow. A second physician is now driving that second truck, and there are three other physicians in training. Dr. Sparrow says he continues to work with BCEHS to help people in the Kootenays. That's our show this week. If you'd like to comment, our email address is whitecoat@cbc.ca. 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White Coat Black Art was produced this week by Stephanie Dubois, with help from Jennifer Warren and Samir Chabra. Stephanie also wrote a fantastic digital article about CURPA that you can find at cbc.ca/whitecoat. Our digital producer is Ruby Buiza. Our senior producer is Colleen Ross. That's Medicine from My Side of the Gurney. I'm Brian Goldman. See you next week.
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6: 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Watch Marco Arum, Femke Bol.